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2: To have that under the hands of a continental power, I mean, it's just a fact that the Chinese Navy is bigger than ours today, and China has a multiple of our shipbuilding capacity today. That's a serious fact.
3: And did you notice, though, Dr. Arndt, that when our Apache helicopter went down, we dispatched a drone made by Saronic, and it looks like, God forgive me, I hope I don't offend the PT boat people. It looks very much like a PT boat from World War II or a swift boat from Vietnam, but it doesn't have anyone on it. It just goes and picks up our pilots. That's a revolution.
2: Well, there's a very good, I just got it this morning. I haven't read it all yet, but there's a man named Dennis Blair, who was a big naval commander in the Pacific. And he's published an article about the question, can China take Taiwan? And he says there's just a lot of developments that make that very doubtful now. And we can't rest on our laurels. But, you know, I mean, one of the things that's been displayed in Iran is that we have made a lot of progress against these and with these drone weapons and in knocking them down, not having to spend a $2 million weapon to knock down a $30,000 drone. And so there's a lot of innovation going on right now. A lot of it comes from Anduril, and that's Palmer Luckey's company. And that's just awesome to me.
3: It's awesome to me, too. And they're in Ohio, Dr. Arndt, not Michigan. They're in Ohio. We'll come back. Hopefully I'll evade some anti-Ohio talk from Dr. Arndt. Don't go anywhere, America. I do want to remind you I'm in the Relief Factor studio, and I do want to remind you their starter pack is patriotically priced this year at $17.76 right now. 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
5: Welcome back, America. I'm Hugh Hewitt, talking with Dr. Larry Arn about the new technologies of war everywhere. A lot of it comes as well from Ukraine. I'll remind you, 4 years ago when the Russians invaded and we thought it would be a two-week war, you made the comment, and then history has surprises like the Zelensky fellow. Ukraine's a surprise, and the ability that they have demonstrated with drones is a remarkable surprise. I mean, world-changing.
6: Yeah, and they're getting a lot of help. And
5: we're helping them.
6: A lot of people are, and probably especially us. And, you know, we're learning from that. And, it's a sad commentary that we're in danger all the time now, right? And for much of American history, that wasn't true. And we're safer than anybody, at least anybody powerful. But we've got, we're subject to immediate attack. And that means being ready and having a superior military at the cheapest possible cost is urgently needed to any republic like ours.
5: Let me also, we're talking about naval power and man. The Strait of Hormuz demonstrates again that what seems like a fight far away with a country we don't know much about, Oman and UAE and Iran, is actually about the world's health. You can't allow international waterways to be dominated by a malign power, by any power. Unless it's the Panama Canal and they own it, or we own it and gave it to them, you can't let the Straits of Malacca or the Strait of Hormuz or any of the narrow waterways, the Taiwan Strait, be dominated by one power, or the whole world suffers. That's why I think you mentioned that our Constitution specifically doesn't say anything about a standing army. It says we are to provide, maintain a navy. That's in the Constitution.
6: Yeah, that's right. Yeah, they didn't. And see, that's, and see, here, put a point, right? First of all, as I say, all proper reasoning about international security and foreign policy begins with the interests of the United States. Well, we're a net oil exporter, and we hope to remain so. I hope we do. But we're also a huge oil importer. And that has to do with refining capacity and kinds of oil and which kinds we can refine and which kinds we produce and don't produce. And those are sticky problems, right? And so, you know, the world, the oil has a world price, and we got to buy a lot of it. And so, yeah, the interest of the United States is wrapped up in this. And the Strait of Hormuz turns out to be a very sticky problem. We will see, because we have won the war in Iran so far. We will see how it comes out.
5: Let me go back to last week and then bring it forward. You mentioned last week that Churchill wrote the Prime Ministers of the Dominions. In that letter, he wrote to Australia, New Zealand, Canada, and South Africa, quote, "Hitler will have to break us in this island or lose the war." He then, on June 18th, gives this remarkable speech. We don't have the audio of it, which is the finest hour speech. Do you have an account of how the British people reacted to that speech?
6: Yeah, I mean, it was that is the one where it is. First of all, he did broadcast the speech. That is the one where people were now focused on the problem. You know, in other words, when the war started, nobody knew what to expect, you know, and then to be losing on such a scale and so fast, that violated the pace of the First World War, which, you know, they lost some battles in the beginning, but within 3 weeks that settled down into trench warfare. And France didn't surrender in, 6 weeks, how long it took. So they're getting used to that. And then he gives this speech, and it's worth noting, you know, the peroration of the speech at the end is, if the British Empire should last 1,000 years, men will still say this was their finest hour. Well, remember that that's kind of a doleful prediction, too. This is the peak. What comes later is lower. And that means that Churchill, against his will, and never willing to do that another time in his life, was putting all the chips on the table. That when he said to the French, "Nations that die fighting rise up again, those that surrender tamely are gone forever," he was prepared to live by that creed himself.
5: And he, in fact, did live by that creed. He put all the chips on the table. More with Dr. Arn coming up on the Hillsdale Dialogue. All things Hillsdale at hillsdale.edu. Stay tuned. Hey there, want to do something meaningful for the 250th anniversary of America? We just got started on July 4th. It runs all year. 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
11: 1000.

0: Welcome back, America. I'm Hugh Hewitt. Dr. Arm, we're about to talk about the rhetoric that is used, deployed by Churchill. Well, the ability of his to message is really quite extraordinary. The gift of rhetorical flourish, boy, it's rare. FDR had it. Reagan had it. I think President Trump sometimes has it in conversation, but not in set-piece rhetoric. Do you disagree with that? He's not a set-piece rhetorician.
1: Churchill is, that's right. Churchill is, Churchill prepared everything, right? But he prepared it. But then in addition, there are these many times when he just waxed eloquent. Like, here's a phrase that I liked. He writes to some of his colleagues, "I really think that you, Lloyd and Amory, ought to be able to lift our affairs in the East and Middle East out of the catalepsy by which they are smitten." Who writes that?
0: Last thing I want to mention this week, he writes to Smuts a day, 2 weeks after his finest hour. Smuts is running South Africa. "If Hitler fails to beat us here, he will probably recoil eastwards. Indeed, he may do this even without trying invasion." I just wanted to point out, he's a brilliant man. He's forecasting the future in their darkest hour. It might be their finest hour. But he's saying, you know what? If he doesn't get this island, he's going to attack Stalin. And he's exactly right.
1: So this chapter ends. I'm going to go find it. The sentence, really great. I can't find it, but it's, "And it would all come to be." Just what he predicted.
0: All right, we will come back next week to talk to Winston Churchill's remarkable gifts of prophecy and rhetorical skill, but most importantly of statesmanship. 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Do not miss the next Hugh Hewitt show on Monday. We'll see you then. Thank you, Adam. Thank you, Harley. I'm Hugh Hewitt. Thank you, Dwayne.
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5: News this hour from Town Hall. I'm Keith Peters in Washington. In his nationwide address Thursday evening, President Trump again called on Congress to ensure ballot integrity by passing the Save America Act. On the Salem News program this week on Capitol Hill with Tony Perkins, House Speaker Mike Johnson predicts that may come as early as next week, tying the legislation to a major reconciliation bill.
6: Desperate times call for desperate measures. The reason we have to get Reconciliation 3.0 done, it is the vehicle for us to deliver the Save America Act to the president's desk. It is the only way to do it, because remember, there's no way to get 60 votes for Save America in the Senate. The Democrats just simply won't go along with that, and you've only got 53 Republicans. We're going to make it a reconciliation matter, tying it to the budget with a fiscal impact that will qualify it for that process so we can pass it with 51 votes in the Senate and finally take care of this problem.
5: Speaker Johnson's complete interview on how the Save America Act could be passed soon will be heard when This Week on Capitol Hill is broadcast beginning at 10 a.m. Eastern Time Saturday on the Salem News Channel. Smoke from wildfires burning in Canada and Minnesota is drifting south and east, making problems for people. Samuel Etienne, who is visiting Chicago, says the smoke from the wildfires in Canada and Minnesota forced him to buy a mask and an emergency inhaler.
7: I do have asthma, but it rarely comes out. But something like this would definitely trigger it. So I wanted to be 100% certain I wouldn't have to, like, you know, run to the ER or anything like that.
5: Air quality warnings are expected to remain in effect at least through Saturday in parts of the U.S. There's potential for temporary relief with storms forecast over the weekend. President Trump said Friday that Darlene Graham, the sister of late Lindsey Graham, has his support to run for a full term to replace her brother in the U.S. Senate. More details at townhall.com.
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9: The company's next Starship test flight is on hold until at least next week, after the latest launch was scrubbed at the last minute. The mega rocket was preparing to blast off from Texas when some of its engines failed to ignite. And without all 33 engines firing, the automatic launch system halted everything amid billowing clouds of smoke and vapor. SpaceX CEO Elon Musk says two engines will be replaced with another launch attempt, most likely early next week. Rich Thomason reporting.
5: A strong earthquake has struck the southern Mexican Pacific coast right on the border with Guatemala. The U.S. Geological Survey reports it had a magnitude of 7.3. The epicenter was southwest of Aquiles Cerdán near Chiapas. News and analysis at townhall.com. From Washington, I'm Keith Peters reporting. New Labour leader Andy Burnham promises to bring hope to the British people and purpose to the floundering government. Correspondent Charles de Ledesma reports from London.
10: Andy Burnham is about to become Britain's 59th Prime Minister, following the sudden downfall of Labour Prime Minister Keir Starmer. In a maiden speech as Labour Party leader, Burnham pledges to restore hope across the UK.
11: We are united, and we put the power that comes from that unity at the service of people and places who have been waiting too long for politics to let them hope again. And that's what we're going to do, everybody. We're going to give them hope back.
10: Known for his Manchesterism approach, he promises to apply a place-before-politics strategy to running the country. Critics question his experience, but supporters highlight his persuasive personality. I'm Charles de Ledesma.
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13: The czar of common sense, the great Eldersky, Don Lorenzo. Welcome to the program. 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

0: to take California back!
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2: We'll be talking to Steve Hilton in just a few seconds. California, the Democrats have long wanted and voted for health care for everybody, including illegal aliens, until the bill came due. They've been expanding it little by little by little. Here's what Hillary Clinton said about this back in the day, number 56.
3: As to illegal aliens, we agree with you that we do not think the comprehensive health care benefits should be extended to those who are undocumented workers and illegal aliens. We do not want to do anything to encourage more illegal immigration into this country. We know now that too many people come in for medical care as it is. We certainly don't want them having the same benefits that American citizens are entitled to have.
2: Oh, so long ago. I'm Larry Elder.
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9: This is John Katsimatidis, the Cat's Corner. Well, I remember the movie Mr. Smith...

0: 888-971-SAGE, 888-971-7243. I am Larry Elder. 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Let's go back to Elon Musk being asked about how many people dislike him, number 52.
1: Apologies. What? You don't even live there.
2: I think of it as the sort of the West collectively.
1: But do you see why this makes people think that this man, who has all this power, he's the world's richest man, he thinks he has a right to influence our politics? It makes people, it's why, you know, we started this conversation saying superlatives. It's why people loathe you. I mean, some people do loathe you.
2: Yes, some people do.
1: But do you understand why? Do you think what you're doing is helpful for Western democracy?
2: Maybe some people do loathe me. And that's probably true. I don't care. But the fact that, as you pointed out, a 250 million people follow me is that I think a lot more people actually like me than don't. And I think a lot more people hate you and the media more than you realize.
3: So you're a very rich man trying to influence politics.
0: John Ossoff is running for Senate in Georgia, Democrat. He's railed and railed and railed against the corrosive effect of big money in politics. So far, 70 billionaires have donated to his campaign. 39 since the start of last year, according to Forbes and Federal Election Commission records. None of whom, by the way, of these 39, not one from Georgia. So an outsider who's a billionaire tried to influence the election in Georgia on behalf of a man who rails against billionaires influencing elections? Makes your head spin. George Soros and his son Alex have contributed. LinkedIn co-founder Reid Hoffman. Isn't he mentioned in the Epstein file? I think so. Microsoft divorcee Melinda French Gates are among the 70 billionaires who have contributed to John Ossoff's campaign as he rails against, quote, and I'm using his words, government of, by, and for the ultra-rich, close quote. He's attacked his Republican opponent as being a lackey of the ultra-wealthy and says he wants to, quote, take care of billionaires and himself, close quote, while taking billionaires' money. More billionaires, by the way, contributed to the campaign of Kamala Harris than contributed to the campaign of one Donald John Trump. These people are unbelievable. Meanwhile, Trump is trying to do something to enhance the economic situation for families in America, particularly for poor families, which is one of the things I think will happen with these Trump accounts. If you participate, government gives you, meaning taxpayers, $1,000 every year until your child gets to be 18. The maximum that can be contributed is $5,000 from you, from your parents, from your grandparents, from your employers. And if you contributed $5,000 and if you got a rate of return, average for the stock market has been around 10%, you're talking about millions when you're 65 years old. $5,000 per year till you're 18. Rate of return, 7, 8, 9, 10, 12%. This is SBA head Kelly Loeffler, number 32.
4: He fought for America's most precious treasure, our children. Now today, Trump accounts represent a historic and life-changing investment in and for America's youth. They offer a foundational stake for young people in their future, and they give them a stake in America right now. As owners in our free enterprise system, They are the next generation of builders, visionaries, and leaders. And I expect to see many of them on this stage in about 25 to 35 years. Okay, you got it, guys? All right, I want you up here. I want you up here.
0: Scott Bessent is the Secretary of Treasury, number 33.
5: The Trump accounts are no government handout. They are a child's first claim upon the American dream at a time when too many people are taught to doubt it. Look around our campuses and classrooms today. Apart from those here at Wheeler, of course, you will find that our students are being sold the seductive lie that government can solve every problem, redistribute every dollar, and supplant its judgment for our own. Our children are taught to romanticize an ideology that results in ruin wherever it is tested, to critique capitalism for every one of its flaws, and to forgive socialism for every one of its constant failures. In New York, the current mayor rose to power by repackaging failed ideals of the past as a moral cause of the future. But in Georgia, you know that beneath that youthful veneer lies the oldest impulse in politics, which is to concentrate power and then call it compassion. Show me some place where this has ever worked. Moscow, Caracas, Havana. These workers' paradises have all ended up as deprivation hellscapes. So at their core, Trump accounts represent the triumph of capitalism over socialism.
0: Please explain to me what these socialists are supposed to do to tackle the issue of affordability that they talk about over and over and over again. Now, regarding the SAVE Act, Press Secretary says the president's running out of patience with Senator Thune for failing to use reconciliation or failing to overturn the filibuster to get the SAVE Act passed. Number 50.
6: Reagan.
7: One question for you on Thune and then one on Darling Graham. The president seemed yesterday frustrated with Leader Thune when he was speaking in Georgia. Is his patience running out with Leader Thune? And then the president recently endorsed Darling Graham right after her appointment to Senate. What caused him to endorse her so quickly?
6: The president met with Darlene and thought she will be a great representative for the great people of South Carolina and will carry on her brother's legacy of public service in that beautiful state. So the president is fully supportive of Darlene in her honorable decision to run and, again, to continue her brother's legacy. With respect to your first question on, remind me?
7: Leader Thune, his patience is running out.
6: Look, the president spoke about this directly yesterday. His patience is running out. He wants to see as much of the Save America passed as possible by the August recess. He knows that's what the American people want to see passed. He was just traveling on the road yesterday, spoke about this, and there was a very loud applause from the people in the audience, the everyday Americans, because voter ID is common sense. They want proof of citizenship in our elections, and the president feels very strongly about that. And I would just add, you know, the American people elected overwhelmingly Republicans to lead not just this White House, but also the House and the Senate. The House did its job. The Senate needs to do its job, too. I know it's a brief briefing today, but you're going to hear from the president directly twice today at 2:30 and also at 4:30. And we will see you all tomorrow night at the Correspondents' Center. Thanks, guys.
0: Well, speaking of President Trump, here's what he said about the SAVE Act, number 51.
8: And finally, we have to pass the Save America Act to defend American elections. And I have to say, Mike Johnson and Congress have done a great job, but we're having a hard time in the Senate. The Senate, what they're doing is just, it's just not right. Congress is going to pass it again. They passed it three times. They're going to pass it again. It's like the Senate is a place that you send things when you want them to die. We can't do this, and we're not going to take this any longer. We're not going to take it. You know, I'm trying to be nice, trying to be really nice. You saw we had a big victory last night in Arizona. I've had victories everywhere. But we're not going to We're not going to be able to take it much longer. When they can't get past voter ID, proof of citizenship, no mail-in ballots because they're crooked as hell. So right now, Congress is working to get as much of our plan as possible into the budget bill to identify and really terminate. Look, what would they should do? Very simple. A lot of you don't know about filibuster. They should terminate the filibuster and approve.
0: When we come back, John Thune has a response to what the press secretary and what President Trump said about terminating the filibuster. 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
1: 888-971-SAGE, 888-971-7243. I am Larry Elder. We are Salem News Channel. This weekend, many of us are going to kick back, enjoy sports, go to the movies, outdoor barbecue. Just think about the men, women, and children who are in our hemisphere starving. Food for the Poor, as you know, does not take one dime of government money. It's all up to us. Go to LarryElder.com. You'll see the Give Food banner at the very top. Or text Elder to 51555, Elder to 51555. Or you can phone 855-918-4673, 855-918-4673. Whenever I do a campaign for Food for the Poor, I always get letter, phone call from people saying, what about poor people in our country? And it, of course, is a fair question. We do have poverty in our country. But the poverty is defined relatively. We have a poverty line. And it moves all the time. We're talking about people that cannot get food to eat, cannot find water to drink. There are people in our country who are poor, living better than many middle-class people live in first-world countries. Many of our poor own their own home, have a car, sometimes two cars, have air conditioning. And when you report what poor people spend versus what they claim that they have, often poverty excludes things like in-kind things that poor people get. Whether it's vouchers for this, vouchers for that. People in Haiti, Guatemala, where I have lived, who are poor, could only dream about the level of people who are poor in this country. Live at. It isn't even close. I think a lot of people that say, what about the poor, haven't been to third world countries. Haven't seen people lining up looking at an orange like it's a gift from God. The Give Food banner is at my website, LarryElder.com, where you can make a donation. Text my name, Elder, to 51555. That's Elder to 51555. Or you can phone your gift, by the way, in any amount, 855-918-4673, 855-918-4673. One more point. I played you sound from Paul. Paul is one of the Food for the Poor people that I've worked with for a number of years. I've interviewed him a couple times. He grew up very, very poor, or what he thought was very, very poor. Often his power would be shut off because they couldn't pay the bill. And he literally would race home so that there'd be enough daylight where he could do his homework. He said, I thought I was poor until I saw poor people in places like Guatemala, in places like Honduras, in places like Haiti. And most Americans have no real idea. I'm not saying that the people aren't suffering here. I'm not saying we don't have poverty here. But when I hear, what about people in this country? It's night and day, the poverty we have here versus the poverty there is in places like Haiti. So again, LarryElder.com. Click on the Give Food banner at the very top. You literally will change people's lives. I've seen it. Text Elder to 51555. That's Elder to 51555. We'll send you a link where you can make a gift, again, in any amount. Or you can phone your gift, 855-918-4673. That's 855-918-4673. One more thing about the Trump accounts. The California gubernatorial candidate in Georgia, excuse me, back to California, the Georgia Republican candidate named Rick Jackson, says if he's elected, he will match the $1,000 Trump accounts. And he says if the legislature won't approve it, I will personally do it myself. He must have a couple of shekels. Now, let's talk about Iran, shall we? This is an Iranian activist who's calling out Zohran Mamdani for his hypocrisy. Number 45.
2: What I criticize, I don't care. If you want to arrest Netanyahu, go ahead. But I am against your hypocrisy, Mayor Mamdani. Because you say that you care about children. That's my point. He said that he cares about the children of Gaza. So if anyone care about the lives of children in the Middle East, definitely they should be loud against the root cause of the war, the great sponsor of terrorism, which is the Islamic Republic as well. He kept quiet, absolutely quiet. So the lives of children in Gaza is not the Mayor Mamdani's political ammunition. He actually used this as his political agenda. Otherwise, we,

0: off the street when the regime was shooting at individuals in the public square. He held a door open so that they could run to safety. Am I correct?
1: Yes.
0: That's what he was charged with?
1: It's shocking because since when I published the story of him being hanged simply for opening the door for other protesters running away from security forces, a lot of people ask me, how come really in 21st century people get killed for showing such compassion? Then I shared another video right in front of camera, another man opening the door, allowing protesters to come in, and then he pushed the door because he wanted to stop the security forces to come in and kill them right in front of the camera, the security forces finishing off killing him. This is the Islamic Republic that the mayor Mamdani kept quiet about it. No, let me finish that, because it breaks my heart coming from the Middle East, seeing that in America politicians don't really get that. This is about our life. This is not about Twitter story. This is not about social media trendy story. It's about my life, and I have a simple question to Mayor Mamdani. Why you keep quiet about the Islamic Republic? Why? They're coming right now in New York. They will be here, the Islamic Republic officials. If Mayor Mamdani, you think that you don't want to talk about the Islamic Republic because it's miles away from you, Gaza is miles away from you as well. And these are the Islamic Republic, they send killers here on New York soil to kill me 3 times, and I invited you to be in federal court. You ignored me. 3 times in federal court, the Islamic Republic's assets, agents, received 25 years prison sentence.
2: We come back. A man who lived in Iran talks about Sharia law. I'm Larry Elder.
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4: I tell you what, what a group there, thousands of people outside. 888-971-SAGE, 888-971-7243. I am Larry Elder, Salem News Channel. Before you have a heart attack, you heard him say, I'm only kidding. Before I get to the man who lived in Iran under Sharia law, John Thune says, look, we don't have 60 votes to overcome a Democratic filibuster on the SAVE Act. We just don't have it. But there are ways you could use budget reconciliation. And that's when the Senate parliamentarian determines that the bill has to do with the budget, with spending, with revenues. This has to do with voter integrity, making sure that men, biological men, don't compete against biological women in sports, and making sure that minors don't undergo gender reassignment surgery. These are the things that are in the SAVE Act. And the likelihood is, according to John Thune, and I think he's right, that the parliamentarian would rule these are not the kinds of things that allow for a straight 50-vote bill. As to what the press secretary said about President Trump losing patience, here's what Leader Thune said, number 41.
6: Maybe she or somebody else ought to get on the phone and get the votes. Right? It's 50 around here. So instead of, you know, pointing a finger at Republicans, they might think about going after the people who are stopping it on the floor, which is the Democrats. And if there are Republicans that they think are gettable, get on the phone.
4: He says the numbers are not there. Understands Trump's frustration, understands Trump's anger, but I'm the one who has to get this done, and the votes are simply not there. Even James Carville says he doesn't understand why Democrats aren't allowing at least photo voter ID to be voted on. Number 42.
7: Well, you know, Al, two things can be true at the same time. First of all, in Louisiana, you got to show your driver's license to vote. I'd have to ask Michael Wallman or Fred Wertheimer, does this really have that much effect? And voter fraud in the United States is an infinitesimal problem. I don't even, it, to the extent, I guess you could say it exists. Anything could exist. It exists on such a minuscule scale, right, and it's been proven time and time and time again. But I don't know if we're not better off saying, okay, we'll take that alternative ID, bring your gas bill or your light bill or something. Because for whatever reason, it shit polls at 75%. It doesn't make, but I don't think people are aware of it. I think people assume that voter fraud happened. Again, I don't even want to say if you want to say infinitesimal, I don't know if I could think of a word that would be even narrower than that. I would say that. But, and I don't like when we say, well, look, it's a very minor problem, but you know, you gotta admit it barely exists. And it's just, it doesn't make any sense. Having said that, we are not gonna win the war against some kind of an ID. It doesn't make any sense. It doesn't fix anything. But maybe you just go along with it, move to the next.
8: Well, James, let me disagree. We have voter ID in most states. Most states have voter ID. Right. What they're trying to do with this so-called SAVE Act is require what they say is proof of citizenship, which is either a birth certificate, which I don't know, 25, you know, people have a hard. I went a couple of years ago. I was going to take a trip overseas, and about 10 days ahead of time, I couldn't find. I spent 10 days trying to get my birth certificate, or secondly, a passport, which most people don't have. And thirdly, you know, if you talk about your birth certificate and, you know, you didn't get to keep your maiden name, my wife let me keep mine. If you didn't get to keep your maiden name, you know, you're in trouble. So I think you're absolutely right on voter ID, but we basically have it.
7: If we have it, just say, okay, pass the law. I mean, I think it's good.
8: I don't want to pass that SAVE Act.
7: I never had a problem with it. I'm just saying, of all the things, if every poll shows 75 or better say we should have some kind of an ID to vote. Some say, I don't know what it is. Just quit fighting and go along with it and move to the next.
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1: 888-971-SAGE. 888-971-7243. I am Larry Elder. We are Salem News Channel. This is the New Jersey Governor Sherrill admitting that some 6,600 non-citizens were registered to vote in her state. Number 25.
2: This breaking just a moment ago, New Jersey's Democratic Governor, Mickey Sherrill, says that some 6,000 non-U.S. citizens were actually registered to vote in the state's motor vehicle system. Eric Shawn has some breaking details right here in the New York newsroom for us. Eric, what can you tell us?
3: Yeah, Jillian, it turns out that thousands of non-citizens were added to New Jersey's voter rolls, and some even voted because of a computer glitch. Another state says it's trying to clean that up. New Jersey's Governor Mikey Sherrill says that a software error in the state's motor vehicle system led to about 6,600 people who are not citizens being registered as Garden State voters when they applied for a driver's license. She says even though the applicants answered no on the license and also state ID card application forms, well, the computer registered yes as citizens. She says it all happened under the previous administration of Democratic Governor Phil Murphy, and she's ordered the illegal voters be removed from the rolls.
4: It's unacceptable that the vendor released software with such a glaring error. It's unacceptable that the MVC took a year to get this issue fixed. And it's unacceptable that no one in the previous administration brought this to light, demanded accountability, or took action when it happened years ago.
3: Well, the investigation says it found less than 400 of those who were improperly registered actually did vote. And of those 400, they were registered in all the parties. They were Democrats, Republicans, and unaffiliated voters. They were registered over a one-year period from June 2023 to 24. And elections held during that time, well, they included the state legislature, municipal contests, school board elections in 2023, as well as in 2024, the U.S. Senate, congressional races, and the presidential election, which Kamala Harris won by more than a quarter of a million votes. And Sherrill herself was elected as governor last year, and she won by nearly half a million votes.
1: Even CNN's Jake Tapper, about whom we're going to say something in a minute, said this doesn't look very good for the Democrats' argument that non-citizens are not voting. Number 24.
5: For nothing. But Mikey Sherrill, the governor of New Jersey,
2: yes,
5: made this announcement today. A surprising announcement. Nearly 400 non-citizens voted in New Jersey elections as a result of what she calls a serious software error. Governor Sherrill posted this quote, quote, "As the Trump administration tries to weaponize elections for political gain, I am ensuring we protect our elections." She goes on to say the difference is simple. When we find a problem, we don't hide it, deny it, or invent conspiracies. We investigate it, we fix it, and we tell the public. I have to say, though, for Democrats, I'm not saying that the Save America, the Save Act is going to pass.
2: Yeah.
5: But this is not good for Democrats' argument that there's no such thing as undocumented immigrants voting.
1: Now, how often does this happen? How widespread this is? Voter ID, in-person voting, same-day voting, paper ballots. If you are sick, disabled, on vacation, serving in the military, those are exceptions. Outside of that, same-day voting. Voter ID. Problem solved. Speaking of Mr. Tapper, here's what he said back in May of last year about one Hunter Biden, number 57.
6: How big a factor was the Hunter stuff?
7: I think it was considerable. I think Hunter was driving the decision-making for the family in a way that people... He was almost like a chief of staff of the family.
6: Does that strike you as pretty bizarre?
7: It's bizarre because I think he is provably, demonstrably unethical, sleazy, and prone to horrible decisions. I mean,
6: tell me how you really feel.
7: Well, I mean, I just look at the record. I mean, after his brother died, he cheated on his wife with his brother's widow and then got her addicted to crack. That's just one thing I could say. I mean, I don't have a lot of personal regard for him, and just based on having nothing to do with, I barely have ever met him. I've met him like once or twice. But I knew Bo. Bo was a great, upstanding guy.
6: I knew him, too, really.
7: A real loss for the country, too, not just for his family, for the country. But Hunter is not that. And the idea of letting him drive the family car, as it were, is just really, really questionable.
1: Hunter Biden, not amused. Here's what he just now said about this. Number 30.
8: Look, here's what I'd like to say about that. Is I think that Jake is a complete and utter I think that he is a really poor journalist, and beyond that, I don't think he's a very decent human being as a person. I don't like Jake. And so I guess what normally someone, when asked a question like that, like me, is supposed to say is like, oh, well, you know, here's how I feel about it. I think he's full of, that's what I think.
9: You think Jake Tapper's?
8: I think he is the Brick Tamlin of his generation. Yeah.
1: Not a lot of love lost. We're going to talk about a man who lived in Iran under Sharia law. But first, Zohra Mamdani is comparing Bibi Netanyahu to the leaders of Hamas. Are you kidding me? Number 48.
10: In the video, I made very clear, as I have before, that my interest in executing that warrant is not specific to Benjamin Netanyahu, but to anyone who they put a warrant towards for war crimes and crimes against humanity. And part of that is a reflection of a universal politics. And it is from a universal politics that I can look in October 7th and describe it for what it is, which is a horrific war crime. And I can also look at Benjamin Netanyahu and see the way that he has orchestrated this genocide and also deem him to similarly be a war criminal. And I think especially at a time when there are those in Washington who are discussing measures to take apart the International Criminal Court, what so many are looking for is a sense that there is, in fact, a rule of law across the world where there are crimes that are so grave that they offend all of humanity. And I believe that we should hold those who perpetrate them accountable.
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1: 888-971-SAGE, 888-971-7243. I am Larry Elder. We are Salem News Channel coming up. Man born in Iran talks about what life is like in Iran under Sharia law. Democrat candidate, Texas, James Tallarico, is asked about reparations. Gives a long-winded answer, but never responded yes or no. Jasmine Crockett said ICE is rounding up indigenous people, and ICE is motivated by white supremacy. New poll finds AOC the leading presidential candidate. Substantial bigger lead than Kamala Harris. All of this and more, 888-971-SAGE. 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Ann is in Burbank. Ann, you're on the Larry Elder Show. Thank you so much for calling.
2: Hi, Larry. I'm in California, and regarding the voter rolls in California, my daughter has lived in Texas for 10 years. She gets a ballot, jury duty summons for L.A. County. My son has lived out of state for 5 years. Same thing. He gets voter by mail. He gets a jury duty summons, and funny thing, to get him off the rolls, they wanted his driver's license from Georgia. So I sent a copy of that. So they sent his L.A. County jury duty service to Georgia.
1: But there's no there's no problem with voter integrity. Nothing to see here.
2: No, and remember, nobody's talking about Newsom made it against the law to show ID for any election in the state of California.
1: That's right.
2: Nobody mentions that. And then a funny story, my daughter's car, I still registered to me in California. She has had it in Texas. It's licensed, but still the title's in California. So I went to the DMV to get the title, and within seconds the guy said, oh, is the car in Texas? So isn't it funny how they can track a car down, you know, via computer in no time flat? But boy, they can't keep track of where the voters are.
1: Well, Ann, thank you for calling. But of course, there's nothing to see here. I think it's a minor problem, says James Carville. Well, 6,600 non-citizen registered to vote in New Jersey. Well, it's a computer software glitch, and the computer system said we have nothing to do with that. It's up to you to check this. Don't blame this on us. 888-971-SAGE. Do not leave town.

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4: News this hour from Town Hall. I'm Ron Taylor. President Trump returning to address a huge room full of journalists at a correspondents' dinner rescheduled from April after a shooting upended the first edition. He said the show must go on, the president entering the ballroom tonight to polite applause and was thanked for his support by White House Correspondents Association President Weijia Jing of CBS News. He then sat through more than an hour of awards presentations, including many for journalists who had done pointed journalism about him and his administration. The president appears to be losing patience with leaders in Iran who refuse to make a deal. Here's correspondent Laura Winters.
5: The U.S. military hitting targets in Iran for a 13th night in a row. Those targets include communication networks, drone storage facilities, and military command centers. The president saying he is thinking about restarting major combat operations in Iran that would be larger than the strikes during Operation Epic Fury.
4: The conflict has pushed global benchmark oil prices to over $100 per barrel, their highest level since May, but the price fell below $92 a barrel earlier today. The International Criminal Court chief prosecutor is removed from his post over sexual misconduct allegations.
6: The vote to oust British barrister Karim Khan came nearly 2 years after sexual misconduct allegations against him first came up. Khan was accused of sexual misconduct with a female aide, as outlined by the AP in a series of stories, allegations he has denied. By a large majority, the ICC's 125 member states ousted Khan from his position. That's the first time a chief prosecutor has ever been removed from office. I'm Haya Pinjwani.
4: 11 people have been charged with causing the deaths of 7 migrants by trapping them inside of a cargo container in the sweltering Texas heat. A federal indictment says a Union Pacific employee found 6 bodies in a rail yard shipping container in Laredo. News and analysis at townhall.com.
7: 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Silver has fallen even further. History shows that this could be the perfect time to diversify your retirement portfolio to include precious metals like gold and silver. 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
4: Ford Motor Company is recalling more than 500,000 of its popular Bronco models.
8: Ford is recalling nearly 566,000 Broncos and Bronco Raptors from model years 2021 through 2026. The automaker estimates that around 1% of the vehicles have insufficient protection on the wiring harness in the engine compartment, which can expose wires and short circuit, increasing the risk of fire. To fix the problem, dealerships will install new covers over the wiring free of charge. Ford says it's not aware of any reports of accidents or injuries. Marcela Sanchez, Washington.
4: The U.S. has surpassed last year's record-breaking tally for measles cases, with now 2,318 cases and still 5 more months left in the year. Breaking news and analysis at townhall.com. A spiritual leader who stood strong amid an anti-Semitic attack on his Western Pennsylvania congregation is retiring.
2: Rabbi Jeffrey Myers is leaving the Tree of Life congregation in Pittsburgh. He led the community through the aftermath of the 2018 attack that killed 11 worshipers. Myers has helped the congregation heal over the years. He plans to go back to New Jersey to be near family and focus on his own healing. In the years since the attack, the congregation has faced various challenges, including a long-delayed trial for the suspect and the pandemic. Rich Thomason reporting.
4: A prominent Supreme Court litigator has been sentenced to 6 years in prison for evading a multi-million-dollar IRS tax debt and engaging in mortgage fraud. A federal judge in Maryland also ordered SCOTUS blog publisher Thomas Goldstein to pay more than $3 million in restitution. More on these stories at townhall.com. I'm Ron Taylor.
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10: The czar of common sense, the great Eldersky, Don Lorenzo. 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
15: 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I am Larry Elder. 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So much to get to between now and the close of the program. James Tallarico, running for Senate in Texas as a Democrat, is asked about reparations. Jasmine Crockett says ICE is rounding up indigenous people and that ICE is motivated by white supremacy. And she said a lot more. AOC is the leading Democrat candidate, according to a New Hampshire poll. And according to Donald Trump, LeBron James might be a racist. All of this and more, 888-971-SAG. But first, this is a man speaking in Texas, born in Iran, talked about what life is like under Sharia law in that country, something that Zoran Mamdani doesn't talk too much about. Number 54.
16: My name is Edwin Segoli. I am a Sharia law survivor who was born in Iran. And I'm here to tell you everything that you're doing here has been done in UK and Canada. You have no idea where this halal money is going to, how they're be funding these mosques, and what kind of a hell is coming towards your country right now. It's 2026. I escaped that hell years ago. And I'm seeing the same thing happening over here in the United States. You have no idea. There's three levels of Sharia law that is happening. Right now, it's level one. They come in peace. They come and tell you, we just want rights. We want to be part of it. Level two is what's happening in UK right now. You have two-tier policing. You have cops who are on working with Muslims right now. You have Sharia law courts over there. Now they're pushing thing blasphemy laws over there. And one of them is called M103. It's in Canada. People are being jailed. People are being, like, raped in the United States, and nobody's doing anything about that because these Muslims are protected. Level three is what happened to my country, Iran. The hell I lived under. The apostasy laws, blasphemy laws, the hangings. These people do not change. They use tequila to come to your country, lie to every single one of you, and tell you they're different. They're not. Even in Florida, if you look at any of these mosques, they're pushing infidels. They're saying we want to kill infidels, we want to take over their lands. They're openly calling this out. Go to X and watch any of them straight up talking about this. And people like you, I love America. Like right now, when I was in Iran living in that hellhole under Islam, I was praying to God to come to this country one day and live freely. And this is happening. I'm so sorry, but I'm like crying.
13: That's your time. Thank you.
15: And this Iranian-American activist called out Mandami for his hypocrisy. Why aren't you saying something about the children who are being killed in this regime? Number 45.
17: What I criticize, I don't care. If you want to arrest Netanyahu, go ahead. But I am against your hypocrisy, Mayor Mamdani. Because you say that you care about children. That's my point. He said that he cares about the children of Gaza. So if anyone cares about the lives of children in the Middle East, definitely they should be loud against the root cause of the war, the great sponsor of terrorism, which is the Islamic Republic as well. He kept quiet, absolutely quiet. So the lives of children in Gaza is not the Mayor Mamdani's political ammunition. He actually used this as his political agenda. Otherwise, I'm a woman from the Middle East, we care about the children of Gaza, the children of Iran, the children of Iraq, the children of Syria, all of them being the victims of the Islamic Republic. Why Mayor Mamdani not saying a single word about the Islamic Republic? In his eyes, the Islamic Republic officials are welcomed in New York. Children are getting hanged right now. Yesterday, Irfan Esfandiari, only 19 years old, was hanged. Gul Muhammad Mohammadi was hanged. Mehdi Khanaki was hanged. Women are, right now that I'm talking to you, Marta, women are on the death row. Arghavan Fallah is on the death row. Zainab Mousavi, waiting in prison. These are not children. These are not people.
18: We have a picture of the picture that you posted, and we can put it up, of the 19-year-old boy who was accused in court in Tehran of holding the door open so that people could run off the street when the regime was shooting at individuals in the public square. He held a door open so that they could run to safety. Am I correct?
17: Yes.
18: That's what he was charged with?
17: It's shocking because
18: they hung him.
17: Since when I published the story of him being hanged simply for opening the door for other protesters running away from security forces, a lot of people ask me, how come really in 21st century people get killed for showing such compassion? Then I shared another video right in front of camera. Another man opening the door, allowing protesters to come in, and then he pushed the door because he wanted to stop the security forces to come in and kill them. Right in front of the camera, the security forces finishing it off, killing him. This is the Islamic Republic that the Mayor Mamdani kept quiet about it. No, let me finish that, because it breaks my heart, coming from the Middle East, seeing that in America, politicians don't really get that. This is about our life. This is not about Twitter story. This is not about social media trendy story. It's about my life, and I have a simple question to Mayor Mamdani. Why you keep quiet about the Islamic Republic? Why? They're coming right now in New York. They will be here, the Islamic Republic officials. If Mayor Mamdani, you think that you don't want to talk about the Islamic Republic because it's miles away from you, Gaza is miles away from you as well. And these are the Islamic Republic, they send killers here on New York soil to kill me 3 times, and I invited you to be in federal court. You ignored me. 3 times in federal court, the Islamic Republic's assets, agents, received 25 years prison sentence. I hate hypocrisy, and I'm not going to keep quiet against hypocrisy, Mayor Mamdani.
18: I hope he gives you an opportunity. It would be great if you could go to City Hall and talk to him and ask him about wanting to not have Netanyahu here, but he is okay with allowing, and we've been doing this for decades, allowing.
17: No, they label us, they call us, you're supporting genocide. I support humanity, and I am against hypocrisy. And I am very happy to call Mayor Mamdani there. Be brave and meet with me. eyes to eyes, I'm going to show you that how hypocrisy put the lives of Iranians at risk.
18: Everyone should want to learn more about what's going on. And if he doesn't have a full understanding of it, you're certainly a great person to give him that. Masih Alinejad, thank you very much. Great to see you today.
15: Rahm Emanuel is the former Obama chief of staff, also former governor, former mayor of Chicago, and he is very likely to run for president. He's talking about these Democrat socialists as a distraction, which means, therefore, he could never, ever get nominated. Number 44.
19: Here, the distraction from the Democratic socialists actually adds weight, and the party doesn't have a deep bench of support. You want this to be totally about Donald Trump, his corruption in this war, and they have policies from defunding the police to decriminalizing the prison system to open borders, and we've tried that. And it's politically, electorally a failure, and the policies are wrong. They're not Democratic Party policies. Now, I just came back, as I say in the piece, from Omaha, a great candidate, Denise Powell. We lost three times. This is one of the few districts, Kamala Harris won, that had a Republican congressman, and they're calling her DSA Denise, and she's a moderate. Mm. Now, she can either prosecute the race on the fact that the city council member she's running against voted against the minimum wage, or take her precious resources and try to distinguish herself from the DSA. But you can't do both. And so yeah. My point is, what happens in New York 13th District doesn't stay in New York 13th District, and that's a burden on us who want to see Donald Trump have a checkmate from Congress, not a rubber stamp from Congress.
15: So in 2028, you're going to run against Donald Trump, who's not running? Here's Ilhan Omar on arresting Bibi Netanyahu, number 49.
20: It shouldn't be controversial for leaders to say if you are indicted on war crimes by the ICC that, and you have an arrest warrant, that that arrest warrant should be honored. We always knew that there was the issue of the UN. That's why we host here in the United States, and leaders from different countries of the world, regardless of the war crimes that they have committed, are allowed to come in and conduct the business of their country. But I do hope that countries like France and others that are party to the ICC do carry out that arrest warrant, because this war criminal does need to be arrested. We have seen the ICC do incredible work in holding people accountable, and it is time for us to allow them to do that incredible work on holding the Israeli war crimes, war criminals accountable as well.
15: Even Mamdani belatedly said he lacked the legal authority to arrest Bibi Netanyahu. 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
1: 888-971-SAGE, 888-971-7243, Larry Elder, Salem News Channel. And yes, we have poverty here in America. I always get letters every time I do a campaign for food for the poor. What about poverty here in America? And I just want to point out, have a little bit of perspective. We have poverty here in America, but it's measured relatively. We have something called the federally defined level of poverty. It moves up all the time. Poor people in this country, many of them are better off than middle-class people in some first-world countries. Many of our poor own their own car. Some own more than one car. Many of them own homes. Virtually everybody has a smartphone, color TV, air conditioning. There's a banner at the top of my website, LarryElder.com, that says, Give Food. 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You can text my name, Elder, to 51555. 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That's Elder to 51555. 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That's 855-918-4673. Antoinette is in Sunset Beach. Antoinette, thank you so much for calling.
2: Hello, Larry, my brother that you are. You know, the topics that you speak about on your show, people need to understand how much you educate them and not to be afraid and stand up, especially for our country. 9/11 is coming back here. We're going to be honoring our men and women that died. Our Charlie Kirk on September the 10th. The craziness that's going on in our world, but Iran and the Muslim population, especially here in our country, Ilhan Omar, and the so many that do not assimilate to us as American citizens, or they're now so-called American citizens, but they want to push upon us their Sharia law. I guess what I'm asking you, because I get worried every now and then, more so than not, the mosques here in our country, especially here in California.
1: Mm-hmm.
2: You know, I know we're not supposed to go in there, women especially, to go in there, but I've been so tempted. I want to hear, then again, they're speaking in their own language and not assimilating English or our country. Are they plotting against us, I guess? Is that crazy to think that?
1: It's not crazy to think that, Antoinette, and thank you for calling. I just saw this morning when I was doing show prep, Zoran Mamdani speaking at a mosque in New York, where the imam literally said, death to the infidels. Now, he didn't specifically say death to American infidels, but an infidel is a non-believer. So here, the mayor of New York, who's a Muslim, Democrat socialist, is speaking at a mosque for Ramadan, and the imam talks about death to the infidels. What is that? What is that? I've been talking about this for years. Islam allows non-believers three options. You can convert, you can pay a tax as a second-class citizen, or you can be killed. Pick one. And the Quran and these religious texts, particularly the Quran, can't be reformed or reinterpreted because it was dictated by God Muhammad was simply a vehicle, a messenger, and Muhammad was supposedly illiterate. So the Quran is divinely written verbatim from Allah, from God. Three choices. Convert, pay a tax as a second-class citizen, or be killed. Regarding the socialists that are taking over the Democratic Party, here's what Bernie Sanders said, number 47.
3: Senator, can we ask a question about Democratic Socialist candidates? Do you think Americans are too comfortable with them? Are you worth their liability for the elections?
4: Where are you from?
3: With Fox Business.
4: Okay.
3: Are you concerned they might be a liability, sir?
4: Now is how we're going to nominate a CDC guy.
3: Sir, can you just follow up quickly?
4: Sure. All right, let me tell you something. The American people are disgusted

0: money from 70 billionaires. Is there a bit of hypocrisy here, Senator? And why is it you only mentioned Elon Musk? What percentage of the world's wealth is owned by George Soros and now his son Alex? And why isn't you aren't railing against them? Largest single contributor to the Democratic Party in decades. I hear nobody railing against George Soros. And before Elon Musk teamed up with Donald Trump regarding Doge, he was a hero because of Tesla, because it's an EV. And of course, people on the left believe EVs are a good way to deal with quote-unquote climate change. So aren't you kind of picking and choosing the billionaires that you rail against, Senator? That would have been a pretty interesting series of questions to have asked. Jasmine Crockett says ICE is rounding up, quote, indigenous people, close quote, and that ICE is motivated by white supremacy. James Tallarico, who is running for Senate in Texas, is asked about reparations. I'm Larry Elder.
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4: 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James Tallarico, who defeated Jasmine Crockett in the primary for Senate in Texas, has a Crockett problem. She claims that the primary was racist. Tallarico says, ever since the primary was over, my top priority is healing racial divisions from that race. Number 20.
5: What is the message that you are speaking to African Americans in Texas that will get them to not only vote for you, but vote for you in significant numbers?
6: Yeah, this has been our top priority since the primary, is healing the divisions from that race and bringing our coalition back together. And it's my responsibility as the Democratic nominee to earn the trust, earn the respect, earn the votes of every black Texan. You know, the Democratic Party has a history of taking black voters for granted, of assuming that black Texans, black Americans are going to show up and vote for Democratic candidates. The fastest way to lose any election is to take voters or take communities for granted, to assume that they're just going to support your party or support your candidate. And our campaign is doing the exact opposite. I am out there treating every black voter as a swing voter. The same is true in the Latino community. The same is true with young people. We are, as a campaign, actively showing up, listening to, investing in black communities. And I've been honored to worship in black churches across Texas. I've been honored to meet with black elected officials and black community leaders across the state. We did a tour of our HBCUs. We held the town hall at Prairie View A&M. And then I was honored to give the commencement address at Paul Quinn College, the oldest HBCU in Texas. And so we've got a lot more work to do, but this is the priority of our campaign at the current moment.
4: Question is, sir, do you support reparations for black descendants of slaves? Number 55.
7: This country has given reparations and support the state of Israel since 1960. We've also given reparations to Japanese as well. With the onslaught of police brutality of Black Americans here in America, this has been going on for some time now. Do you support reparations, and would you legislate for an anti-black crime bill? Thank you. restoration, repairing.
4: Okay, okay, hold it right there. Hold it right there. Now, he quoted in the Washington Free Beacon as saying, reparations, repairing past harms. He's quoted in the Yahoo News as saying, to that question, reparations, repairing past harms. Listen very carefully. He did not say reparations. Play what he said.
7: Restoration, repairing.
4: See? Hold on. Restoration. He didn't say reparations. He was quoted in two major publications as saying reparations. He did not say reparations. He said restorations and gave the kind of the same answer that Barack Obama once gave when given that question. Well, we need to do something more about health care, about education, about job opportunities, about this, about that, and the other, and did not say yes to reparations. Play it again.
7: Restoration, repairing past harms is part of
4: okay,
7: my faith
4: okay.
7: tradition.
4: The Washington Free Beacon headline, James Tallarico now says he backs reparations for slavery. He did not say that. Yahoo News headline, Tallarico backs reparations as black voter outreach faces scrutiny. Now please continue.
7: Repairing past harms is part of my faith tradition. It's part of the values I was raised with. And it's exactly why we need a lot of the policies we've been talking about here to invest in black communities, to invest in black Texas, whether it's tuition relief, whether it's home ownership rents, whether it is baby bonds.
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13: Maybe you've thought about taking a cruise. 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
1: 888-971-SAGE, 888-971-7243. I am Larry Elder. We are Salem News Channel. It's going to be very interesting, this issue of reparations. Majority of blacks support reparations. Majority of whites do not, particularly Republicans. And he's asked, do you support reparations? And he said, restoration is part of my faith, blah, blah. He didn't say reparations, although he was quoted as having said reparations. Maybe people in the audience thought he said reparations, but he didn't. He said restoration. Now, they're going to come back later on and say, clarify that and point blank say he supports reparations. That's a political loser. That's why I went on all about the different things we're going to do for black people, but he didn't say reparations. Continue.
2: You're helping to build that generational wealth. We have to correct the injustices of our past. I talked about San Branch, Texas. I don't think I mentioned that San Branch is a treatment community. So we are seeing the reverberations of slavery in modern day Texas, all over the place. And until we as a society are committed to righting those past wrongs, of restoring our black communities, we're never going to be able to get this country back on track. And so we, I think, in this election have a prime opportunity, because not only is this a Senate seat that could determine the Senate majority, but all of you know that if we win Texas with
1: that's enough. If we want to get this country back on track. So it was off track after Barack Obama left office. Obama has opposed reparations his whole career. He said, you can make a theoretical case for it, would be too divisive, he said. But Cat's got his tongue now, because blacks overwhelmingly support reparations, even though Obama opposed it his whole career. But now, if we don't have reparations, the country's not on track. The biggest inequality, as I've said a million times, is a large number of black kids who enter the world without a father in the home married to the mother. And what good will reparations do when 85% of black eighth graders are neither reading nor math proficient? And I don't know how you're supposed to mollify Jasmine Crockett and her supporters when she says stuff like this. Number 34.
3: We're back again for another edition of the Republican Party's Great Replacement Therapy Session, where all the white men of the House Judiciary Committee lecture Americans on the importance of mass deportations so that they preserve their so-called American values.
1: The Civil Rights Commission, massive study, we talked about this for years, said the cohort most harmed by illegal immigration are black and brown people living in the inner city with high school or less education. And the very presence of illegal aliens puts downward pressure on the wages of black and brown people with high school or less education in the inner city. And they have to compete with them for jobs. But as far as Jasmine Crockett is concerned, the motive behind preventing illegal immigration and deporting those who enter the country illegally is to preserve white people. How you address somebody's voters who think like that is beyond me. Here's another one, number 26.
3: Thank you, Mr. Chair. Welcome to the Republicans' White Pride Rally disguised as a congressional hearing.
1: White Pride Rally disguised as a congressional hearing. Here's the part where I mentioned there are four Republicans who are black, none of which was elected from a majority black district. Now here's Jasmine Crockett suggesting it was racist to root for Spain over Argentina for the World Cup, number 22.
3: The World Cup that captured the imaginations of the entire world when they saw all of these people of color that was playing for all these teams. And ultimately, if you recall, the last two teams, it was Argentina and Spain. And it seemed like the vast majority of the world was rooting for Argentina, or actually against Argentina, right? And why was that? Just give me an explanation if you could guess, if you'll just let them finish the answer.
4: Spain had the best team. Maybe that's why they were rooting for them.
3: There's also a racist history that exists.
4: Mr. Beyer, you're recognized.
3: Thank you.
1: Also a racist history. And listen to her narrative on what the motive is about what ICE is doing and why ICE is doing it. Number 58.
3: The people that were here are the indigenous folk. And you know who ICE been rounding up? They've been rounding up indigenous people. The people that originally came, not the colonizers, but the original people. So what this is about is whiteness. Everything that this administration has pushed has been about white supremacy.
1: All I can say is she did not win her primary, so she's going to be out of office. But she won't go away. Bill Maher on these Democrat communists, number 59.
5: Let me tell you about the story that liberal algorithms locked out. Her name is Sia Weaver. And if you ask anyone in the blue sky bubble who that is, they'll look at you like a turkey looking up at the rain. But she's kind of important in New York, being Major Mamdani's chief of the office to protect tenants. And since Mamdani's big issue is the rent's too damn high, yes, he stole this guy's act. It's a very key appointment in the most important city in the country, which is also our financial center. It matters that the mayor stands by, and I assume stands with, someone who says things like, if you don't believe in the government's sacred right to seize private property, it's over. Seize private property. Home ownership is racist. Elect more communists. Private property, especially home ownership, is a weapon of white supremacy. Really? Even among the 20 million black Americans who own their own home? But these are statements made as an adult. Yes, for co-eds from elite private colleges, you're only a lesbian until graduation, but the communism lasts a lifetime. Democrats seem to be having this debate whether or not Mayor Mamdani is a socialist or a democratic socialist. Let me settle it. He's a straight-up communist. How do I know this? Well, I'm reading between the lines when one of his major advisors says, elect more communists.
1: Magic Johnson on Karen Bass. We come back.
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0: 888-971-SAGE, 888-971-7243. Just a few minutes left. The LA Times front page story, homelessness has increased year to year in Los Angeles. New York Times, also story, homelessness has increased in Los Angeles year to year. Both newspapers, articles about homelessness on the increase in Los Angeles. That's bad news for Karen Bass, whose campaign plank has been, the last 2 years, homelessness has declined. Magic Johnson even cut a commercial for her and said this.
1: I'm supporting Mayor Bass. First of all, I go back with her probably 30 years. She sustained the first ever consecutive decrease in homelessness.
0: Oops. Oops, that hasn't worn well. And LeBron James, remember when Armin Arbery was killed in Georgia? LeBron James tweeted, "We're literally hunted every day, every time we step foot outside," close quote. Really? In his neighborhood? And of course, the number one threat to young black people or other young black people, but let's not go there. He also has been routinely referring to systemic racism as deeply embedded in American institutions, often railed against white privilege, and he once called President Trump a bum. So President Trump said this today about Mr. LeBron James, who, by the way, has just signed a two-year deal with the Philadelphia 76ers for $8 million. Couch cushion money. But I guess he wants to win another championship. Number 64.
2: Where do you stand on LeBron versus Michael Jordan as the best ever?
3: Well, Michael Jordan's a guy that's a friend of mine. Play golf with him. He's a really good guy. And I think LeBron is, maybe he's a racist, but maybe he doesn't like Trump. I don't know. But I only like people that like me. So I would say Michael Jordan all the way.
0: AOC on the New Hampshire poll showing her the leading presidential candidate for the Democrats, number 31.
4: Second of all, I don't know if you saw, there's a new University of New Hampshire poll showing you leading in the presidential race in New Hampshire. What are your thoughts about that?
5: You know, I think there's two things. One is that, you know, polls are polls and a horse race is a horse race. I am, of course, I think very deeply humbled and grateful to, you know, folks who participate and convey that confidence. And, you know, it's, I'm honestly, I think my main focus is really genuinely just
0: getting She's at right 22%. Gavin Newsom is at 10%. Kamala Harris is at 5%. But I wonder how black female Democrats feel. Everybody, have a wonderful weekend. Don't forget LarryElder.com. Give food banner at the very top. God bless.
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11: News this hour from Town Hall. I'm Ron Taylor. The U.S. military hitting various targets in Iran for the 14th night in a row now. Correspondent Laura Winters has more.
12: President Trump appears to be losing patience with Iranian leaders who refuse to make a deal. The U.S. military taking out targets in Iran, including military command centers and drone storage facilities, for a 13th night in a row. The president telling Axios he's considering a massive attack on Iran, bigger than ever before, and that he is close to a decision.
11: Meanwhile, the military says it's fired on another merchant vessel that was trying to breach its blockade of Iranian ports. American forces disabled the MT Levine in the Gulf of Oman. The White House is rolling out its latest nuclear energy initiative.
13: President Trump announced a major nuclear energy milestone from the Oval Office.
14: So these are the first new privately funded advanced reactors to turn on the United States in over four decades, and making sure that these groundbreaking designs were safe to build and test so quickly was a challenge that required a historic partnership between these innovative companies and our administration.
13: The White House says the administration is working to accelerate nuclear energy as demand for reliable electricity continues to grow. Willie Nelson, The White House.
11: The number of measles cases in the U.S. has surpassed the record-breaking tally for all of last year, with five more months left to go in this year. Here's Bernie Bennett with this report.
15: The U.S. Centers for Disease Control and Prevention logged 2,318 cases of measles as of Thursday. The nation had 2,289 cases in 2025, the worst year for measles in more than three decades. Now, 2026 has easily become the U.S.'s worst year for measles since 1991. As major outbreaks in South Carolina, Utah, and Arizona have sickened hundreds, and small clusters of cases sparked in other states. I'm Bernie Bennett.
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2: 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I'm Rob Redstone, broadcasting in the heart of New York City. 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
3: Thank you, Rob, and thank you, Noah, and thank you for tuning in today. And every day, we're on the radio every day. Why? To educate so you get better knowledge, better care. If, God forbid, you or your loved one or neighbor or friend or even the person down the street has calamity, diagnosed with cancer and don't know where to turn, you've learned a lot, just like a medical student learning every day going to medical school. You, day after day, listen to the radio show, learn a lot about different kinds of cancers, different options, the politics of cancer, the economics of cancer. You learn a lot. And this is what we do every day, is to educate, number one. And, of course, I see patients and offer information and offer consultation to people with either possible cancer, or people want to know if they have cancer, and there's lots of people who want to know if they have cancer. Do I have cancer of the breast or the lung or the pancreas or the liver or the prostate or the bladder or the intestines or wherever, primary or metastatic? Do I want to know? So the first category of people, I want to know. And then the second category are people that have just been diagnosed with cancer, and they want to know the best treatment first. They want to know all the options. It seems so often options are hidden from patients elsewhere. And here we have signs up. We have the art of radio surgery on the walls, and I talk about it. We give out booklets about all the options, so we don't hide anything. Everything's spoken about, and we educate so people learn all the options. And many people find great comfort in knowing all the options at the beginning. That's for the newly diagnosed people. And then the third category, remember, the first is I want to know if I have cancer or not. The second, I have cancer, but I want to know the best option. And then the third category are people that have gone elsewhere and the treatment just hasn't worked or isn't tolerated or isn't wanted. And sometimes all three. And they want to come and see what they can do to salvage, to help themselves at that point, even though they've had chemo or immunotherapy or radiation or surgery. They want to know about other options. And many, many people feel like they're not being told all the straight dope, all the straight information. And that's why so many people find it reassuring to come here, far from drug companies and big hospitals and surgeons and chemo, to learn all the options from New York's only Harvard-trained, triple-board-certified radiation cancer doctor. That's the work that we do. My name is Dr. Gil Lederman. I'll introduce myself in a few minutes. But that's why we're here today, and that's what we do. And I want to jump right in because I have multiple very interesting patients to talk about. The first man I want to talk about is a 62-year-old man born in Italy. He's married. He came years ago with kidney cancer. He was diagnosed about 6 years ago. He had weight loss, and he had an aggressive cancer. He had weakness and dizziness. He had no blood in the urine, and he went to a super-duper-pooper place, and they told him they have to cut out the kidney. They have to cut out the kidney. Maybe we'll cut out a little bit of the kidney, but they cut out all the kidney. And that's what so commonly happens. Often the surgeon says, well, maybe I'll cut out just a little bit. But so often the whole kidney's removed. And this patient went to one of the super pooperous, duperous doctors at one of the super pooperous hospitals in New York. And believe me, every hospital and every president, I know most all of them, feel like they have the superest poopers of them all. But this man went to a super pooper place, and the doctor told him, you have to cut it out. You have to do it emergently. It's a kidney cancer. And they didn't give him any options. They didn't even biopsy the kidney beforehand. They just said, you got to cut it out. And remember, when we see kidney cancer, about 10% of the time, there's not even a cancer. When the radiologist says it looks like a cancer, about 10% of the time, there's no cancer. And then what happens? The patient lost their kidney because the surgeon is so hot to cut out the kidney. What are they going to do the next day? The surgeon walks in the patient's room and says, oh, I have good news for you. There was no cancer. Well, that's not good news. The patient is thinking, my God, why did they cut out my kidney? Give me my kidney back. By then, they can't do that. So we do things totally differently. Patients that come here are offered a biopsy of the kidney. You can refuse it. You can decline it if you want. But biopsies are really easy and safe. You can just put a tiny little needle in. I know a lot of people say, oh, if you do a biopsy, it will spread the cancer. Personally, I have not seen that. I've seen spread of the cancer after radical surgery, big surgeries, but I've not seen cancer recurrent after tiny little needle biopsies. So this man went with his kidney cancer to a super-duper big hospital, and he was told he had to have his kidney removed, and he did it. He thought, well, it's a super-duper place, they told me you have to do it. He thought you had to do it. Well, I saw him subsequently. I said to him, I really asked him, did they tell you you can have your kidney cut out at Super Duper General, or you can see Dr. Lederman, and Dr. Lederman can do a biopsy first to see if it's cancer or not, and maybe you don't even have cancer. Did their doctors tell you that? No, nobody at Super Duper told me that. And then I asked the patient, well, when they said I have to cut out your kidney, did they say, well, you can cut out your kidney here and you'll never have that kidney again, or you can go see Dr. Lederman, and he probably can do radio surgery. He's done the most. He's done 40,000 patients over decades, first in New York and first in America and first in the Western Hemisphere. The surgeon who operates on the kidney is called a urologist. Uro means the urinary system, and ologist, someone who studies, but really it's a surgeon. Did the urologist tell the patient that you could have surgery with him? Or you could go see Dr. Lederman and have non-surgical treatment and save your kidney. And doesn't make sense to save your kidney and have no cutting and no bleeding with a very high success rate. All outpatient, no surgery, no cutting, no bleeding, no pain. And you're left with your kidney with high chance that the cancer never comes back. Well, this man was never told that either. And so he had his kidney removed. And, well, what happened? Well, about 5 years ago, he came to me with that same kidney that the cancer started in had spread to the liver. And they were giving him chemotherapy at the Super Duper General. So first of all, they charged him for removing the kidney. And then the cancer traveled anyway, and it went to the liver, and they were giving him chemo and chemo and chemo and chemo. And it wasn't working. The cancer was growing in the liver. And he had more symptoms. He had pain. And the cancer not only traveled to the liver, but also traveled to the right and left lung. So it went from a localized cancer in the liver, 4 centimeters, now with liver metastasis and metastasis to the lung. And he lost weight. He went from 230 pounds down to 180 pounds. And the cancer traveled. And he came to me. He came to me after he had his kidney removed. He came to me after he had years of chemotherapy that wasn't working. And he said, Dr. Lederman, can you treat me? Can you use radiosurgery for my kidney cancer to travel to the liver? And I looked at all his diagrams and images and CAT scans and PET scans and records and examined the patient. I said, yes, this is the work that we do. In fact, we can treat cancers most anywhere in the body. Primary cancers, that's like for this man, would be the cancer in the kidney, or metastatic cancers, that would be like the cancer in the liver or the lungs. And he said, Dr. Lederman, I want you to take care of my worst cancer that's in my kidney, right? And I said, yes, you have a big mass in your kidney. He said, I want you to take care of it because I've had the surgery on my kidney and chemotherapy, and it just is not working. The cancer is growing. And so years ago, he came to me, and we treated the cancer in the kidney with radiosurgery, the cancer in the liver. The kidney had already been removed. We treated the cancer in the liver. the chemo wasn't working, and it usually doesn't work very well for kidney cancer. In fact, overall, chemo doesn't work very well for most diseases. Not every disease, but most diseases. And most diseases, the cancer, even if it works for a few weeks or months, usually the cancer comes rip-roaring back, and that's exactly what happened in this man. He had a lot of chemotherapy and a lot of side effects, and the cancer in the liver just kept on growing. And so we treated him. We treated him about 5 years ago to the liver, non-invasively, no cutting, no bleeding. And then the doctors from Super Duper General said, oh, you can't go to Dr. Lederman. You need more chemo. And they convinced him to go back to Super Duper General. Remember, chemotherapy is generally about $100,000 to $200,000 a year. And he went back. He believed them again. He believed them to remove the kidney. He believed them to give him chemo after removing the kidney. He believed them to give chemo when it spread to the liver. And then we treated him. And then he decided to go back and believe him again. And for the last 2 years, he's had more chemo. And the cancer is growing in multiple spots in his body. Multiple spots in his body. It's growing in the right lung, the left lung, and the mediastinum, the hilar nodes. The chemo's not working. And like I said before, chemotherapy usually doesn't work very well for most diseases. Why do people get it? Well, I guess there's a system in America that everyone thinks chemo's so fantastic. And about 80% of people who get chemotherapy falsely believe that the chemotherapy is going to cure them when, in fact, there's no chance of that. So 80% of people getting chemo think they're led to believe by their doctors that chemo is going to cure them when, in fact, it's just the opposite. For most cancers, not all, but for most cancers, chemo doesn't cure anybody. And for kidney cancers that traveled, you will see that's true. So then he came back to me now. Last week he came back to me. So remember, he had his kidney removed, wasn't offered any options. Then the cancer traveled to the liver and the lungs. He had chemo, didn't work. He came to me for the liver several years ago. We treated the liver. And now he comes back to me. And he says, Dr. Lederman, in all my treatment, I've had 5 years of treatment from surgery and chemo and immunotherapy. The only treatment that worked was your treatment. And we reviewed his records, and yes, that mass in the liver, in fact, the whole liver is cancer-free. What we treated years ago with radiosurgery is cancer-free. The cancer never came back. And that's the beauty of radiosurgery, that it's durable, that it lasts, which is totally different than chemo or immunotherapy. That's why so many people come here. So now he's coming, begging, please, Dr. Lederman, please, treat my cancer in the chest because the chemo's not working, immunotherapy's not working, and I have all the side effects. And that's what we're doing, and we have proof. Here's a man, he had surgery at Super Duper General for the kidney. The cancer traveled anyway. Whatever they did, the cancer traveled. Then it went to the liver. He had chemo. It didn't work. Then it went to the lungs. He had more chemo. It didn't work. The only treatment he's had in his lifetime, and this has been going on now for years, is radiosurgery, a few treatments, pinpoint treatments, non-invasive to the cancer in the liver. And yes, people say, what can you treat? Can you treat the brain? Yes. Can we treat the skin? Yes. Can we treat the lymph nodes? Yes. The lung, the mediastinum, the liver, the pancreas, the spleen, the kidney, of course, the bladder, gynecologic, colorectal, sarcomas, bone, primary cancers, metastatic cancers. This is the work we do. In fact, we've treated about 40,000 patients over decades. First in York, first in America, first in Western Hemisphere, with very high success rates. Very high success rates. And that's why this man came back. First time, he gave us a chance. We proved it to him. And now he's back because he understands that chemo and immunotherapy hasn't worked. The surgery hasn't worked. He has stage 4 cancer. And by the way, his function is great. If you saw this man, he's a 6'2" man, strapping, strong man, handsome man, but he's paying a huge toll with neuropathy and side effects from that chemotherapy. And why did he come back? Because only one treatment of all his treatments, surgery, chemo, immunotherapy, none of them worked. at Super Duper General. The only treatment that worked was radiosurgery, treating the cancer in the liver, and this is the work that we do every day. That's why so many people call us at 212-CHOICES. My name is Dr. Lederman, 1384 Broadway, Broadway and 38th Street in the heart of New York City. You can call us even now if you want information about our special work, 212-CHOICES. 212-CHOICES in digits, that's 212-246-4237. 212-246-4237. If you're being told like this man, oh, you have to have surgery immediately, you may want to take a minute, come over for consultation, and it may pay handsome dividends. And if someone's saying, oh, you're going to have chemotherapy for the rest of your life, you may say, hey, wait a minute, I'm going to think about it, and then call us up at 212-CHOICES. 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Stop by and pick up information. There's so much ways you can get information here by calling, by writing, by emailing. 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We'll be right back.
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5: You treated me. I had basal cell on in my cheek. A buddy of mine went through the same thing. It looked like they went at him with a melon baller. This was on my face. I didn't want any scarring. I think I'm kind of handsome. I wanted to keep it that way.
3: So you are handsome. You're going to the Olympics. Usually in America, there's 3 million skin cancers a year, and 99% of people are led down the primrose path to have radical Mohs surgery for their skin cancer. Why are you different?
5: From hearing what you report, you know, hey, you don't need to get radical deforming. Come and see what we could do. I have a lot of trust in what I've seen and what I heard, and the treatments were very simple.
3: If Miss America comes up to you right now, what would she think about the results of your skin?
5: She wouldn't be able to keep her hands off. There is zero indication it was ever there. You know, I don't know that I got the chance to say, hey, thanks, Dr. Lederman. I tell anybody who's going down the same path, Dr. Lederman did the absolute perfect thing. That's where you should go.
3: Any regrets?
5: Not at all.
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2: 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This is Rob Redstone here with Dr. Gil Lederman in the heart of New York City. 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He was the first in New York with fractionated brain radiosurgery, and he's the first in America and in the Western Hemisphere with body radiosurgery. 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
3: We are back, and I want to talk about almost a mirror image case to the last case. The man who had the kidney cancer, kidney removed, went to the liver, went to the lung, had years of chemo. The only treatment that worked was radiosurgery to the liver. Still, years later, no cancer where we treated in the liver. The only place where there's no cancer in the body is in the liver. So here's another patient. Same day, a woman, she's 38 years old. She's single, has no children. She came with her mother and father, the loving family. A year ago, she had abdominal pain. She went to a community hospital. She was found to have colon cancer at age 38. You've probably read about it. that cancer is occurring in younger and younger people. So it used to be colon cancer was thought to be a disease of older people. Here she is, 38, with metastatic colon cancer. It's already traveled to the liver. She had a biopsy. She had adenocarcinoma. She went to the same super-duper general hospital, and she started FOLFOX chemotherapy, which is a common multi-agent chemotherapy commonly used for colon cancer. It was used 40 years ago when I was a medical oncologist giving chemo. Do you know I'm a board-certified medical oncologist? Treated many, many patients at Harvard Medical School, Dana-Farber. She had FOLFOX, and then it didn't work, and they changed it to FOLFIRI, and that didn't work, and then they changed it back to FOLFOX. We already know when they're changing the treatment, they're changing it because it's not working or not tolerated. Well, then they gave a second agent, FOLFIRI, and that didn't work, and then they ran out of ideas, so they started giving her the same chemotherapy that she had at the beginning, which didn't work. So you already know she has stage 4 cancer, and I've already told you a secret that is most commonly the chemo after weeks or months stops working and the cancer regrows. That's exactly what happened to her. She was misled thinking that she's taking chemotherapy to be cured. Like about 80% of people have been reported in certain cancers being told, oh, you take the chemo, you'll be okay. Well, she's not okay. She had the same agent given to her, even though it didn't work. So why would you give the same agent? Because you're out of ideas. She had a CAT scan. She never had an MRI. She never had a PET scan. You probably heard from me about the best imaging. We like to know exactly where the cancer is. Well, chemo doctors often, not always, but often, just get simple imaging like CAT scans, even though there's better imaging to know where all the cancer is. She never had an MRI. She never had a PET scan. And she came to me with abdominal pain and fatigue. She's losing weight. She has abdominal pain. Remember, she has a colon cancer documented. Traveled to the liver, stage 4. She's been on so much chemotherapy that her menstruation has already stopped. She had night sweats on the chemotherapy. She had a CAT scan showing cancer growing in the liver and the lungs, almost exactly like the other man. The other man had a cancer started in the kidney. Her cancer started in the colon. The tumor went from 5.5 centimeters to 6.5 centimeters in segment 5. In segment 2, it went from 1.5 to 1.9. Periaortic nodes were 1 centimeter, and there's a tumor on the diaphragm, 2.2 centimeters, and there's a mass growing in the lung. Before it was 0.8, in a short period of time it grew to 1 centimeter. Same in the right lung and lingula. So the cancer is growing. She's getting chemotherapy. It's not working. She has metastatic biopsy-proven adenocarcinoma. And this is the work that we do every day. I saw her about a week ago. We arranged for a PET scan, which was never done, and cancer markers. And then she came back just yesterday, and I examined her. I spoke to her. I spoke to the family. Remember, she's had a year of chemotherapy. Nothing's worked. And she went back to Super Duper General and told her doctors, hey, I'm seeing Dr. Lederman about radio surgery. He said, oh, don't do that. Radio surgery never works. Radio surgery will hurt you. Radio surgery can't work. You got to stay on chemotherapy for the rest of your life. Remember, this is the same thing. The same doctors at the same place told my patient with kidney cancer, it never worked. The only treatment that worked was radio surgery to his liver. And this is exactly the area that she wants to be treated. She's had no relief. The cancer's growing. She had a year of chemo. Remember, a year of chemo on average is $100,000 to $200,000 a year. And the father says, oh, don't worry, we don't pay. Well, we all pay. If you look at average family cost of insurance, it was just in the paper this week, the average cost of insurance between 2009 and now, it's more than doubled. It's $25,000 a year for family. Why is it? Because people like her father say, oh, we don't pay. We all pay. All society pays. And that's why medical cares have got out of control, because they're giving treatment that's so costly and doesn't work, and they want to give her chemo for the rest of their life, even though they already know that the chemo doesn't work. And they already are giving her chemo that didn't work before. They're giving it again. It just doesn't make any sense. Where we have a treatment where we aim a beam at the liver or the lung or the colon. We also treat colon cancer as well. We have a whole list. We can send you a booklet about a list of the cancers that we treat. When we aim the beam, the difference between radiosurgery is

0: It doesn't work. He has no understanding of radio surgery, none. And it's really frightening. When I speak about chemotherapy, I'm a board-certified chemo doctor. I'm a board-certified radiation doctor. I'm a board-certified internist. And this doctor who's advising her has no training whatsoever in radio surgery, and yet he's pushing her away from a treatment that may well help her to a treatment that is already proven not to help. And he's, in my mind, polluting her and her parents with falsehoods. And sad to say, this is the work that we do every day. It's why we're on the radio, why print information, why we have videos, why we have DVDs, to educate, because there's so much lack of knowledge, even at super-duper general, like these two patients, both seen at super-duper general, both led astray with years of chemotherapy, costly, toxic. She's 38 years old, getting a treatment that doesn't work. It's really sad, and it's sad for everyone who's getting treatment that's not working. 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
1: 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This is Rob Redstone here with Dr. Gil Lederman in the heart of New York City. We're just a few steps from the Radio Surgery New York Cancer Treatment Center on Broadway and 38th Street. Dr. Lederman, the leading cancer expert, treats prostate cancer non-invasively. He was the first in New York with fractionated brain radiosurgery, and he's the first in America and in the Western Hemisphere with body radiosurgery. 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
2: We're back. And I said earlier I want to introduce myself. I want to do that for a minute. My name is Dr. Gil Lederman. I was born and raised in Waterloo, Iowa. I went to public school, university, medical school, MD. Real Dr. MD. There's so many people talking on the radio, you don't know what the heck or who they are. So many people talking and giving advice, you know, Aunt Hilda had, or Uncle Harry had this, and this is what he did. That's not scientific. It's not scientific. Maybe it's reassuring, but it's not really scientific. So when we talk about diseases, we talk about years of studying. I've been a student, I guess, for 65 years, learning. Been a doctor for more than 45 years, and a triple board certified radiation doctor. So I went to medical school, MD degree. After that, I went to University of Chicago. Michael Reese, trained in internal medicine for years, board certified, took care of thousands of patients with medical issues, then went to Harvard Medical School, the prestigious Dana-Farber, trained in medical oncologist, treated thousands of patients with cancer from all over the world, stayed on the staff, then went at Harvard Medical School to the Joint Center for Radiation Therapy, trained in radiation oncology, and here I am, the only Harvard-trained, triple-board-certified radiation doctor in New York, one of the few in the world, here for you. Furthermore, if you're really lucky, you get to meet someone else here, Dr. Lederman, board-certified Dr. Ariel Lederman, who's also MD at 25. There's three Dr. Ledermans, MD at 25, Dr. Ted Lederman, my illustrious brother, MD at 25, and Dr. Ariel Lederman, board-certified MD at 25, went to the most prestigious hospitals in the nation from the Atlantic to Pacific, trained, treated thousands of patients, and now is practicing radiation oncology here at Radio Surgery New York. He's a board-certified cancer doctor, and patients are lucky to see Dr. Ariel Lederman, board-certified. He has a huge experience. He's meticulous and thoughtful and caring and compulsive. This is the work he does. He's loved by the patients and the patient's family and friends and staff and others. So you're very lucky to see Dr. Ariel Lederman, board-certified doctor, here at Radio Surgery New York also. So to see him, just call us at 212-CHOICES and make an appointment. 212-CHOICES, that's your lucky number. And we're talking about a man we just heard from, two patients, Johnny Braggs, who had prostate cancer 20 years ago, and he had a father and a stepfather, both with prostate cancer. He's a black man, and as I say in every show, one in six black men get prostate cancer. It's an epidemic. One in 23 will die of prostate cancer. And we say that to call attention. Of course, we treat men and women and children of any race and religion and color and creed. But in the black community, there's a huge epidemic of prostate cancer. One in six black men get prostate cancer. One in 23 will die of prostate cancer. So, of course, we treat everyone who needs treatment and wants to be treated. This is the work that we do at Radio Surgery New York. But it's to call your attention. And many people come, like Johnny Braggs, came to me 20 years ago with a terrible history. One father died after surgery. One suffered relentlessly after surgery. And he came to me with an aggressive cancer. We treated him 20 years ago, and you heard his testimony just a few minutes ago. Also, we have a DVD about prostate cancer, and you're welcome to call us to get that DVD, and you'll see many men of all types of cancers of the prostate talking about their experience here and elsewhere. So if you have a prostate cancer like Johnny Braggs or Calvin West, you may want to call us, get information. There's 200,000 men a year with prostate cancer in America, and 40,000 men a year die of prostate cancer. So prostate cancer can be a vicious, vicious disease. And we talk about a man who came from Haiti with prostate cancer. He's 65 years old. He has 5 children. He has diabetes. He has high blood pressure. He's seen by urologists. His PSA was 7. He had a biopsy. And, well, he had a Gleason 8 cancer, so a high-risk cancer. PSA is the blood test, prostate-specific antigen. It should be less than 4. And as you'll watch on our video, we have examples of men who had prostate cancer with PSAs less than 4. So it's not protective. 4 doesn't mean anything necessarily, but that's usually where Americans start getting biopsies. He was seen by urology, had a biopsy, had a Gleason 8 cancer. So he had a high-risk cancer, and he understood when he came here with Gleason 8 cancer, success rate with radical surgery, robotic surgery, or open surgery is only about 30%, whereas with us, the majority of the men we treat with Gleason 8 cancer are successfully treated cancer-free. So there's a huge difference, and not all treatment for any disease is the same. Not all treatment for prostate cancer is the same. Not even all radiation is the same. So there's different forms of treatment, different techniques, and different styles of the doctor, and this is the work that we do every day. So he came to me 7 years ago with a Gleason 8 cancer. He wanted our treatment only. He had a nodular prostate, so he had advanced stage T2B prostate cancer. He chose our treatment, non-invasive treatment, outpatient treatment, and years later, his PSA is now 0, with no chemo, no hormones, no surgery. This is the work we do at Radio Surgery New York. Even though he was a 65-year-old man with diabetes and high blood pressure and a Gleason 8 cancer, years later, his PSA is 0 with our treatment only. And a phone call this week at a man I treated for prostate cancer, and usually after our treatment, the PSA will go down to 0. It may take months or a couple years, but usually keeps on going down, down, down. And the man said he'd been treated about 6 months ago, and his PSA is going down, down, down, down, down. And he said, oh, it's just going down by itself. I said, no, it's not going down by itself. It's going down because of the treatment that you had here, just like this man, who had a Gleason 8 cancer years ago. His PSA went down to 0 because his treatment that he had here. It doesn't go down by itself. It's a result of the treatment work we do every day at Radio Surgery New York. And we're talking about a woman who came from Atlanta. She has metastatic sarcoma. She had a sarcoma of the uterus. She had lung metastasis, stage 4 cancer. She had her uterus removed, and she had a scan that showed cancer traveling to the lungs. She had systemic therapy. It's another case where a wonderful woman, beautiful woman, the nicest woman you can imagine with the nicest mother, came to me with stage 4 sarcoma and a huge mass, a mass in the belly the size of a watermelon. And she had surgery, didn't work. She had chemo, didn't work. And she came to me because none of the other treatments worked. And they were going to send her home to die, even though if you look at her, she looked like she could be the Mrs. America contest winner. And she wanted to be treated. And we talked about all the options, even though it was a massive cancer, size of a watermelon in her belly. It was a leiomyosarcoma. I should tell you that sarcomas are cancers of the connective tissue, like the muscle, the bone, the fat, tissues like that. And this is the work we do. She came earlier in the year, and we treated her. And now that cancer's in remission, and this is the work we do. She has nodules. Remember, she came to us with this huge mass in the abdomen and pelvis, which we treated. It's now in remission. And cancer in the lungs. She had chemotherapy elsewhere. Doctors said, oh, take chemo. It goes everywhere. It's so fantastic. Well, we've known 40 years ago when I was giving chemotherapy that it wasn't working very well, and it's still not working very well. The only difference is the price now is so expensive and so toxic, and it still doesn't work well. And you can say, why are they giving her a treatment that doesn't work? Why? Well, you can tell me, guess why? Well, you can decide that, but they gave her surgery, didn't work, chemo didn't work, years of chemo, and she's absolutely against any chemotherapy for sarcoma. She's tried it. It was toxic. She can't take it. She refuses it. We talked again. I always talk about all the options. I like to talk about all the options. And this is the work that we do every day. We treated the huge mass in the abdomen pelvis, size of a watermelon. It's now in remission. And she wants us to treat the cancer in the lung. This is the work we do every day at 1384 Broadway. And of course, some insurances, you don't have to have permission, but we always check with insurance. We always have permission because there's no tricks here. There's no games here. This is the work that we do every day. And she's so grateful that she's finally had a treatment for her sarcoma after years of chemo, after surgery, none of which worked. Finally, a treatment, as I said earlier, we have a 90% success rate that's durable for the rest of the life of the patient. And this is the work that we do every day at 1384 Broadway with lots of information to give you, booklets, DVDs, radio shows. But, of course, if you have a particular question, it's always best to meet in person for consultation. We need to see the patient with medical records. We don't do Zoom and Boom and Gloom because there's too many mistakes. It's best to meet in person. We insist on that. And this is the work we do every day for new cancers or recurrent cancers. Even if, like her, you've had surgery and chemo and it just didn't work, or that man with a cancer of the kidney that had surgery and it went to the liver and lung, the only treatment that worked was radiosurgery. Just like this woman. This is why we are here every day on the radio to educate. And you can decide what you want. It's a free country. You should decide, but at least you can say, hey, I learned from listening to Dr. Lederman. I hope that's how you feel. My name is Dr. Lederman. We'll be right back.
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1: 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This is Rob Redstone here with Dr. Gil Lederman in the heart of New York City. We're just a few steps from the Radio Surgery New York Cancer Treatment Center on Broadway and 38th Street. Dr. Lederman, the leading cancer expert, treats prostate cancer non-invasively. He was the first in New York with fractionated brain radiosurgery, and he's the first in America and in the Western Hemisphere with body radiosurgery. 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Hey, Dr. Lederman, we're back.
2: We are back. I want to talk about a very prominent lawyer. She's 88 years old, still working, going to court every day. She came to us with a basal cell cancer on her nose. It was biopsy positive. It's the first skin cancer of her life, and she just does not want part of her nose removed for a basal cell carcinoma. She was offered, encouraged to have what's called Mohs, M-O-H-S, Mohs, surgery, which is kind of an excavation of the nose or the wherever the skin cancer is, and she refused. She didn't want her face deformed, and her doctor, her dermatologist, never told her about other options. The dermatologist said, the dermatologist is a skin doctor, by the way, said, you have to have surgery, Mohs surgery, and the patient said, what are the options? And the doctor told her, none. But she listened to this program, and she knew that we treat thousands of skin cancers, and this is the work that we do every day. She had had her uterus removed at one of the big hospitals years ago. Her mother died of lung cancer. Her father also had lung cancer. She's a litigator working at 88, very spry, very thoughtful, and she came to us with this mass on her nose, right on the tip of the right nose, and she just did not want to have her nose, part of her nose, removed. And we treated her, and now she came back this week cancer-free. Her nose is beautiful. She's beautiful. She's thoughtful. She's carrying on all her normal activities at 88. She had treatment with no cutting, no bleeding. She came in, had a treatment which was done in minutes, and now she is cancer-free. And our success rate in treating basal cell cancer or squamous cancer is about 95% where we aim the beam. So it's a high success rate, no cutting, no bleeding. And we have lots of experience over decades, lots of experience. And patients find relief in all our experience. We have a booklet to give you if you want about skin cancers. You'll see a lot of difficult cases that we treat before and after. So if you're interested in skin cancer, call us and get a booklet or stop by our office at 1384 Broadway. Or if you have a skin cancer or suspected skin cancer, come in, 1384 Broadway. Call us up. My name is Dr. Lederman. We accept most insurances, Medicare, Medicaid, and most probably you will be very pleased with our work. The vast majority of people are. Nothing's 100% in medicine, but we have a very high success rate with no cutting and no bleeding for skin cancers. And remember, so many skin cancers occur on the face and sun-exposed areas, so many around the ear and nose and eyes and mouth and cheeks, also the hands and feet. But anywhere in the body is susceptible, and this woman came to us. Her doctor did not tell her, sad to say. The doctor never told her about all the options, although we believe a doctor is morally obliged to tell the patient. She learned by herself. That's why it's so important. If you have a friend or neighbor who has a cancer, you may want to pat him on the shoulder and say, hey, you might want to call 212-CHOICES and speak to Dr. Lederman, 1384 Broadway. What about a man? He's 69 years old. He came to us from Panama. He's interested in procreation. He came to us. He's divorced with no children. Came for a checkup. He had pain in his pelvis. He had pain in his testicles. And we found his PSA was 3.6, which is normal. But on exam, he had a big nodule in the prostate. And we arranged for a biopsy. And he had a Gleason 8 cancer. So Gleason 8 cancer is a very risky cancer. The scale of Gleason goes from 2, which is the best, to 10 is the worst. And Gleason 8, 9, 10 are very risky. With Gleason 8, 9, 10, success rate with surgery is only a minority of patients with us. It's the majority. That's why so many men with prostate cancer come to us. That's why he came to us, because he had pain, urination. His doctors weren't helping him. We examined him, examined his prostate. We got an MRI. He had a MRI PI-RAD 5. There's usually numbers and scales for everything. MRI is a magnetic test, no radiation. And for prostate, it goes from 1 to 5, PI-RAD 1 to 5. 1 means most likely it's normal, but we see cancer in people who have PI-RAD 1. And PI-RAD 5 means almost certainly it's cancer. So this man had a low PSA, 3.6, but a PI-RAD 5, Gleason 8, and he wanted our treatment. He understood with surgery, most likely his sex life would be kaput. With surgery, open or robotic surgery for prostate cancer, his urinary control would be kaput, and very likely he'd be leaking urine. With radical surgery, just like a plumber, if a plumber cuts out part of a pipe, they have to bring the ends together, which shortens the pipe. Same with prostate. If a surgeon cuts out the prostate, they shorten the pipe, which turns out to be the penis. So most men, if they know better, if they know the data, want better results. They don't want to be shortened. They don't want to have leakage. They don't want to be impotent. And that's why so many men come here, to try to get better results. This man came to us years ago with a Gleason 8 T3 PI-RAD 5 prostate cancer, and now, years later, his PSA is zero. And this is the work that we do every day at 1384 Broadway, Broadway and 38th Street, in the heart of New York City. And we talk about a woman who's 64 years old. She had a squamous carcinoma of the left tonsil. It was traveled to the neck, so she had a big mass in the neck. That's how she knew about the cancer. And she had this mass. It was biopsied. It was a squamous carcinoma. She had had a gunshot wound. She was in a bad relationship. She was a very nice, gentle lady, but she had a bad boyfriend who shot her. He shot her in the breast and the hip and had a bullet in the hip. We had to get special care to get an MRI of her, even though she still has a bullet in her hip. She had tonsillectomy, which showed the squamous carcinoma, P16 positive. She also has a history of two strokes. Years ago, she's had two strokes. She's an ex-smoker, and probably the smoking caused or helped cause the strokes and the throat cancer. And she came to us with an advanced cancer in the tonsil and the neck. It was biopsied at one of the big hospitals in New York, and they tried to push her to have surgery. They wanted to do radical surgery on her tonsil and her neck, and she just didn't want to. Cancers of the head and neck area, around the throat, the mouth, the nasopharynx and neck, are called head and neck cancers. It's not the brain. Brain cancers are something else. So cancers of the head and neck are often between the mouth and the voice box, and this was a cancer of the tonsil that had traveled to the neck, squamous carcinoma, and now, after our treatment, cancer-free. We got new imaging of her. I examined her, and this is the work that we do every day at 1384 Broadway, and we see so many people who have cancers of the head or elsewhere who just do not want to have radical surgery. And I saw a man who works for the Mint. There's a Mint at West Point, and he came with a Gleason 6 cancer, stage T2. A year ago, he had a Gleason 6 cancer. He waited. He didn't do anything. And it progressed, as you'd expect. And now it's a Gleason 7 cancer. His PSA before was 3.9. Now it's 8.2. And he came to us with a higher risk cancer because his cancer had progressed from Gleason 6 to 7. And now he wants our treatment. He doesn't want to wait because he sees how aggressive the cancer is. For Gleason 7 cancers, our success rate is 90%, with regular radiation or surgery about 60%, with not such a great quality of life. With us, most men keep their sexual life and urinary life. My name is Dr. Lederman. 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God bless you and thank you, and talk soon.
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3: News this hour from Town Hall. I'm Ron Taylor. At least seven blasts have occurred near a military base hosting U.S. forces in the northern city of Erbil.
4: At least seven explosions have broken out near a military base hosting U.S. forces in the northern Iraqi city of Erbil. The city's in the country's semi-autonomous Kurdish region. The explosions began at around 9:30 a.m. local time on Friday, according to an Associated Press journalist in the area who heard the blasts. The journalists observed at least four plumes of black smoke rising into the sky from areas near or inside the base. There's been no immediate information on casualties or the cause of the explosions, and Iraqi and U.S. officials haven't immediately commented. I'm Charles Villatesma.
3: Saudi Arabia struck the port city of Hodeidah in Yemen, a response to Iranian-backed Houthi rebels' attacks on Saudi shipping. The Saudi strikes Saturday were in retaliation for Houthi attacks at two Saudi oil tankers in the Red Sea just a couple of days ago. SpaceX's Starship rocket has blasted off on another test flight, this time carrying 20 of the most advanced Starlinks. The launch comes a week after the last-second launch abort. Texas Governor Greg Abbott says at least three people have died in river flooding that began July 12th.
5: On July the 20th, there was a report that in Valverde County, a report of a death of someone who was driving through high waters and got swept away and lost their life. So now there are officially three people whose lives have been lost because of the July floods.
3: Governor Abbott said during a media briefing in Cotulla, a city about 90 miles southwest of San Antonio, the widespread flooding killed two last week, one person who was driving in Uvalde County and another in Kerr County. More at townhall.com.
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3: Hello, and thank you. 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Thank you, Noah, and thank you for tuning in today and every day on the radio. Every day we're here to educate. We're not selling anything. We hope that you learn things, and from learning things, we hope that you can then hopefully change your life and have a better life, longer life, healthier life, do the right things, whether it's get a PSA, whether it's getting a colonoscopy, whether it's learning about options if, God forbid, you have a cancer and they want to cut out your arm or your leg or your lung or your breast or your bladder or your prostate or wherever, and they're not telling you about all the options. I can tell you many places do not tell patients about all the options. When I was a medical student and a young man in Iowa, one of the obligations of the doctor was to tell a person, a patient, all the options. In fact, the informed consent process is talking about all the risks, benefits, and alternatives. Well, when doctors start selling things rather than talking about risks, benefits, and alternatives, then it means that you don't get the right information, and therefore you cannot make a good decision. And that's why one reason why so many people come here. Just as an example, skin cancer. There's 3 million skin cancers a year, squamous cell and basal cell cancers, among others. And I would tell you that 99% of patients get surgery. Well, dermatologists who diagnose the cancer are surgeons, and they seem, in best of my knowledge, generally, not, it's not always, nothing's 100% in medicine, but most commonly, to offer the patient surgery. I see patients who've had a biopsy on their skin, whether it's the eye or nose or mouth or eyelid or ear or wherever, neck or arm or leg, and the biopsy comes back cancer, squamous cell or basal cell usually, and the dermatologist writes down, refer for Mohs. Mohs is a radical kind of surgery. It's an expensive surgery. It's often a very deforming surgery. And, well, it's expensive, which makes it appealing for some, like the people who are going to reap the benefits of that expense. It makes it unappealing for patients who are going to give up part of their body and their pocketbook or their insurance pocketbook to have Mohs. And I would tell you that 99% of the people that I see with skin cancer, and I see a lot of people with skin cancer, are never told all the options. So why is it? And you can guess. You can call me later today in the show and tell me, why do you think it is that dermatologists most commonly don't refer patients for non-invasive treatment? Had a man this week, they cut off half of his left ear. Okay, he's about a 75-year-old businessman and was in the military and a very rigid personality, and was diagnosed with a left ear cancer, and they cut off the top part of his left ear. And now he's walking around without the top part of his ear. And guess what he has now? He has cancer in the bottom part of his ear. And, of course, the surgeon wants to cut off the rest of his ear. And all of a sudden, he remembered Dr. Lederman on the radio talking about skin cancer and non-invasive, and he's already embarrassed and humiliated to walk around without the top part of his ear, and now they want to cut off the rest of his ear. And if you get our skin cancer booklet, by the way, you'll see a patient that came to us after the surgeons did exactly that. They cut off his whole ear for skin cancer, and then guess where the cancer came back? That's right. It came back in the lymph nodes right next to the ear. So cutting is great maybe for the surgeon or great for the hospital or great for the pathologist. It seems like it's great for everybody except for the person who's paying the bill. That's usually the patient or maybe all of us. We're all probably paying more in insurance for these excessive surgeries. And what about for the patient? This man who lost the top out of his ear, and now the dermatologist wants him to lose the bottom part of the ear. And then all of a sudden, guess who's the most motivated person in the world to come to see Dr. Lederman at 1384 Broadway? Well, this military man, this businessman, he is so motivated. And in a few treatments, we have a high success rate in ridding him of this cancer. Our success rate is 95%. It's higher than with Mohs, with no cutting and no bleeding and no anesthesia. And this is the work that we do every day. And this story, this is a man I just saw a couple of days ago. And he's really so livid about the medical profession, about cutting off his ear. It took him a couple of visits to cool down, to remind him that I'm the doctor who's not cutting off his ear. It's the other guys who cut off the top of his ear. And it's the other guys, and it's not only men guys, there's all kinds of guys. And it's the other guys who wanted to cut off the bottom part of the ear. It took two visits at 2 hours to make him understand, hey, I'm the guy that's on the radio every day talking about non-invasive treatment for skin cancers with high success rate, with no cutting, no bleeding, no anesthesia, in general, no deformity. We have not perfect success, but our success is 95%, which I believe is higher than with Mohs without all the cutting and bleeding. So this is the work that we do every day. And I really didn't intend to talk about that man, but I want to talk about why doctors don't give people all the options. And actually came to talk about three women with abdominal cancers. Two of them I saw, and one I'm going to be speculating about, and that is the future Queen of England, Caroline Princess Kate. We're going to talk about her for a few minutes. Although I'm not her doctor, I know nothing about it. I'm going to speculate, and I know it's always dangerous, but let's just speculate together, and you're welcome to call in if you want to speculate with me. So I want to talk about two women. One woman who had surgery for her pancreas cancer. She went to a super duper big place. And I know when I say super duper, everybody thinks of a certain place, but in fact, all the big hospitals think they're super pooper big hospitals. And if you go meet the presidents of the big hospitals, they all think that they're the president of the super duper pooper scooper place. And of course, when they get their perks and their $1 million and their limousines and their townhouses and their cars and private jets. Remember, these hospitals are all non-profit. If they're all non-profit, why is it that they make millions of dollars? And how come they pay the president of the hospital millions of dollars and the administrators that are running around hundreds of thousands of dollars for non-profit? When I think about non-profit, I think about Mother Teresa, who is really non-profit. She was non-profit. But when you put a president in and you pay him $10 million and it's a townhouse and a limousine and an airplane, well, guess who's paying the bill? Yeah, you are. And just as an example, in the big hospitals, and there's a big brouhaha this week in the big hospitals. For example, there was an article in the paper showing the typical breast biopsy. So a simple breast biopsy in a hospital is $6,000. And so I called up the most luxurious, prestigious radiology center in New York that does biopsies of the breast to compare. This is a big center and they see VIP patients. So a hospital on average is $6,000 for a breast biopsy. So I asked the president of this company, who I know very well and I work with him, I said, how much do you guys collect? How much do you collect or charge for a breast biopsy? And he said, $1,000. So $1,000 at one of the most luxurious, important radiology centers in New York versus $6,000 in a hospital. And what do you get for that? Well, I don't think you get very much, except you get a receipt with a lot of more numbers on it. But the biopsy is the same and the results are the same. The only difference is the overhead that hospitals are allowed to charge, high overhead. There's one procedure that we do for a couple $1,000s, and one of the biggest hospitals in New York charges 72 $1,000 for this radiation procedure. And even AARP magazine has said if you want the best bang for your buck in radiology, it's always best to go to a freestanding radiology center like Radio Surgery New York. And just for that reason, it is so much more economical. And you can say, well, I'm not paying, my insurance is paying. Well, the fact is that we're all paying. And you're paying your insurance premium, or you're paying your tax dollars, or let's just say you're not paying any premium, you're not paying any tax dollars, you have no income. Well, someone's paying. And instead of building up the army or giving food to starving children, they're paying these hospitals exorbitant amounts of money for what? For exorbitant prices to be done in a hospital that's so much better than in a freestanding center where we know who you are and you know who we are, and it's not going to be a student or a resident or someone who's learning. It's going to be actually a board-certified doctor, distinguished in their field, taking care of the patient. So you think about it and ask, where would you want to have your breast biopsy? Would you want to have the $6,000 in a hospital that may be by a student or a resident, or would you rather have a board-certified doctor in an independent center dedicated to you, responsible to you, and you know who they are, for $1,000? And who's going to pay the bill? And when America goes bankrupt from all these excessive bills, what's going to be left? It's going to be a disaster unless all of us take some responsibility and do the right thing. And that's what we're talking about here, about getting great results and not spending your children's money, $6,000 for a hospital biopsy versus $1,000 in one of the most distinguished hospitals, also paid by insurance. This is what insurance pays, $1,000 to independent radiology center to do breast biopsy, or $6,000 in a hospital by a student or a resident or someone else that you don't really know and you'll probably never find them. I can tell you, if you try to call the hospital and try to find them, lots of luck. When you come in with me and you want to know who did the biopsy, we'll call their number, I'll have their cell phone, we'll get their number, and you'll hear the conversation with that person. It's such a huge difference to have care that's dedicated to you, that's not robbing the bank, that's not robbing the country, that's not breaking the insurance, that's dedicated to you for great care, economical care. And remember, a lot of insurances like Medicare, you may be responsible for 20% copay. So would you rather pay 20% of $1,000 or 20% of $6,000? So in any way, in my view, if you get excellent care and it costs less, that's quite a thing to do. My name is Dr. Lederman, cancer doctor, actually the only triple board certified radiation cancer doctor in New York, here for you, here at 1384 Broadway, treating new cancers, treating recurrent cancers if prior chemo or radiation or surgery didn't work. And also we're seeing patients that want to know if they have cancer. We see men every day coming in, what's your PSA? Do I have prostate cancer? Or women, do I have a breast cancer? What's in my lung? What's in my bladder? What's in my colon? How do I get the best colonoscopy? How do I get the best bang for the buck? This is the work we do. So there's three groups of people that come and see us every day. People want to know if they have cancer, number one. Number two, people who are newly diagnosed, and before they get decisions and go down the wrong path, want to know all the options from a doctor who's triple board certified, the only Harvard-trained triple board certified doctor to inform you of all the options. And also we see patients who've had chemo or radiation or surgery and it just didn't work or not tolerated. And there's so many people like that. There's so many people getting chemo for no good reason. The cancer's growing and the doctor's still giving chemo that's not working. It hasn't been working for 6 months and they keep on giving chemo. Remember, chemotherapy is $100,000 or $200,000 a year. And why would they keep on giving chemo when it's not working, when the cancer's growing and it's not tolerated? So there's lots of reasons to see Dr. Lederman, 1384 Broadway, Broadway and 38th Street in the heart of New York City. We accept most insurances, Medicare, Medicaid. 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We'll be right back.
4: I'm Johnny Braggs, and I'm here with Dr. Lederman, my prostate cancer doctor. 10 years ago, I had prostate cancer. 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
2: 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This is Rob Redstone here with Dr. Gil Lederman in the heart of New York City. We're just a few steps from the Radio Surgery New York Cancer Treatment Center on Broadway and 38th Street. 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He was the first in New York with fractionated brain radiosurgery, and he's the first in America and in the Western Hemisphere with body radiosurgery. 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
3: We are back, and we're here talking about what I alluded to at the top of the hour, and that is three women with abdominal cancers. I want to talk about one woman who came to us this week. She had a pancreas cancer. She had surgery for a pancreas cancer at a super-duper-pooper place. She did not have a PET scan. The doctor did a CAT scan. She had abdominal pain. She had lost some weight. She had a pancreas cancer. It was wrapped around the duodenum. It was at one of the biggest super-duper places, told her, you got to have a Whipple procedure. You got to have surgery. You got to have a Whipple procedure. A Whipple procedure is a radical. It's a big surgery, removing the whole pancreas and the adjacent tissues, whether it's the duodenum or spleen or lymph nodes. And that's what she had. She was told, oh, you got to have that. The doctor never said, hey, you could have radical surgery, or, hey, you could get a PET scan and see where the cancer is. You could see if it's traveled. But he didn't offer a PET scan. He didn't do the best testing, in my view. He encouraged her to have radical surgery, which was his thing, and he's a surgeon. And you can say, hey, why would the surgeon be pushing surgery? Why would that? How often do you see the doctor pushing the thing that he or she does? Well, I see it all the time, sad to say. And I would tell you, 80 to 90% of the time, see that this person doesn't offer the patient all the options. The surgeon didn't say, hey, I can do radical surgery if you want tomorrow, or I can get the best imaging. We can see if the cancer's traveled. He didn't say that. Or he could go see Dr. Lederman and learn about non-invasive treatment with high success. For example, with pancreas cancers, our success rate where we attack the cancer is about 90%, and it's durable, unlike chemotherapy, which basically always fails, and surgery often fails. So this woman had surgery, and the surgeon went in, and he found the cancer, and the cancer was wrapped around not only the pancreas, but wrapped around the duodenum, which is the intestine. It's part of the intestine that goes from the stomach to the small bowel, so it was wrapped around the duodenum, and it already spread to the tissues around the pancreas. And it also traveled to 3 lymph nodes. So it was extensive. And the surgeon never told her beforehand that the cancer was extensive. The surgeon never told her it looked like it spread outside of the pancreas. The surgeon never told her that it spread to lymph nodes because they never got the best test. In fact, she never heard about the best test until she came here, 1384 Broadway, Dr. Lederman, this week. And this week was after she had the surgery. And then she was sent for chemo to wipe up the mess. Well, the problem is, when the mess is there, chemo can't really cure the mess. So it might slow it down for a few weeks or months, and maybe the surgeon will feel happy that he doesn't feel or she doesn't feel responsible anymore because it's a few weeks or a few months later. But in fact, it all stems from, in my view, a bad decision initially. That's why I encourage people to think about coming here first before they jump in for radical surgery or chemo or other things. So she had 2 treatments that failed. The surgery failed, and then the chemo failed, and then the chemo failed again, and she got another year of chemotherapy. So she came to us with about 2 years of chemo, radical surgery, nothing working, and she wanted to know what her options were. Well, we told her what the options are. We told her how we could treat her and try to stop this cancer or prolong her life when the other treatments really didn't work, basically didn't work. The surgery didn't remove all the cancer. It left the cancer. It was spreading through the abdominal cavity into the tissues around the pancreas and lymph nodes. The chemo, well, she had 6 months of chemo after the surgery. That didn't work. And then the cancer came back more. And then she had a year of chemo. That didn't work. And basically, it never really works. And you can say, well, why do Americans take so much chemo at such a great expense? Well, that's a good question. That's something we talk about every day here and every day in person. And you may want to ask that question if you or your loved ones are getting chemo or thinking about chemo. You may want to ask that question in person so you can learn about other options before you devote yourself to putting your body, basically, most commonly, in a bathtub of chemo, because that's what chemo generally is. Chemo generally, not always, but generally goes through the whole system. It's injected in a vein, and it goes from head to toe, whether there's cancer in your toe or not. It goes there, and so often it causes side effects like neuropathy, pain in the hands, numbness in the hands, weakness of the hands and feet. So that woman came, and we're restaging her. Finally, we're restaging her to see exactly where the cancer is. And of course, there's cancer markers, CA19-9, and the other place only did one marker in 2 years, one marker, which in my view is ridiculous because there's cancer markers. Markers generally not always go up when the cancer's recurrent. And maybe the doctors over at you know where, XYZ, didn't want to know that the cancer's coming back. Maybe they had more motivation at $100,000 to $200,000 a year giving chemo just to keep on giving chemo. And finally, she woke up to reality. A friend, a radio listener like you, said, hey, why don't you go see Dr. Lederman? You may learn some options. And indeed, she did. So what are we doing for her now with recurrent pancreas cancer? Well, we're restaging her for the first time with accurate staging and with blood tests to determine exactly where the cancer is. And we'll meet her and we'll show her where the cancer is and how we can possibly offer treatment to stop the cancer where it's located with a high success. When we treat cancer, generally, there's about a 90% chance that the cancer that we treat will stop or shrink or go away, which is so different than chemo, which almost always fails for these kind of cancers, and in fact, for most kind of cancers. So I told you I would talk about

0: better chance to get a better treatment and avoid an unnecessary treatment? Most logical people would say, yes, I want to know where the cancer is. I want the best option now. And the best option is to know the best non-invasively without cutting or bleeding and then choose a treatment when you know all the options and not are pushed or compelled to have a treatment that you don't really want or don't really know about and you don't, haven't really heard all the options. This is the work that we do every day at 1384 Broadway. We spoke about two women. One who had a Whipple procedure for pancreas. It didn't work. The doctors didn't get the best testing. They cut on her. They left cancer behind. The cancer grew back. She had chemo for 6 months. That didn't work. She had chemo for another year. That didn't work. And she's now here getting tested to see where the cancer is, to finally give her some answers that she hasn't had for the last 2 years. The second woman, newly diagnosed with pancreas cancer, luckily for her, was scheduled for radical surgery, Whipple procedure, in the next few days, came to us at the 11th hour. We're getting the testing for her with plenty of time so she can make a decision knowing where the cancer is and what the best option is for her. It was us who ordered the test, not the surgeon at Super Duper General, whose interest may be surgery rather than something else. We like the interest to be the patient. We're here for the patient. And then the last case I want to talk about, and I know nothing about this case other than what I read in the newspaper, same as you, but Princess Kate, the future Queen of England, who you might have heard had surgery, and pathologists apparently deliberated and found cancer. She had surgery. So apparently all we know is that she had an abdominal cancer somewhere in her abdomen. It could be anywhere, the stomach, the pancreas, the colon, the kidney, the liver, the ovary, anywhere. We don't know anything about it. I don't have any special connections with the King of England, although maybe should. And a lot of people told me, hey, Dr. Lederman, you should call up the King of England. No, we don't do that. We don't do that. Patients can call when they want. So why is it that she's getting chemo now after surgery? Well, she must have had some tests that showed something was wrong, right? That's why she had surgery. She must have had some complaints or weight loss or anemia or some abnormality. She had abdominal surgery in Great Britain. And then after much brouhaha, they found cancer in the sample. And now they're giving her chemotherapy. Well, you already know the weakness of chemotherapy and the failure rate of chemotherapy, which is so high. So I believe that her doctors are speculating that maybe chemotherapy will help a little bit. The likelihood of that is tiny. So either the surgeons removed all the cancer, and we obviously hope that's true for every patient who chooses surgery. There are other options. There might have been other options for her, although I don't know the case. There might have been an option of stereotactic radiosurgery here at 1384 Broadway, and we have plenty of patients who fly in from UK. We have a Lederman Club in UK. We've had patients coming here for decades as part of the Lederman Club in UK who get options when they think there are no options there. So for her, we wish her well. There's three women, all with abdominal cancers. One recurrent cancer when surgery and chemo didn't work. One woman who's planned to have surgery and who's now rethinking the whole process. And another woman, the future Queen of England, who had surgery, who's getting chemotherapy, and we only hope that she does well, and we hope that the surgeon removed all the cancer wherever it was, because relying on chemotherapy is a long, long, long, long, long, almost useless stretch of imagination. So God bless her, and God bless all our patients, and especially these three women. My name is Dr. Lederman. We'll be right back.
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1: We're back. I want to talk about a man who walked in the door 10 years ago. He said he had many medical problems. He had blood from the rectum. He was waking up tonight at night to urinate. He was 74. He was a security guard. He was single, no children. He came for a checkup. He was waking up once a night. He had no pain. He had no history of smoking, no cough, no lumps. He was seen by other doctors, and other doctors didn't find anything. So we worked him up. We got tests on him. And, well, what did we find? We found a kidney cancer. Yeah, it's totally unrelated to his symptoms, but we found a kidney cancer in him. And the usual treatment for kidney cancer, as you might know, and we alluded to a few minutes ago, is cutting out the kidney. Well, this man had a mass in the kidney. Usually the urologist, it's a Latin word, ure means related to the urinary system, and ologist, someone who studies the urinary system. He's a surgeon, or she's a surgeon who operates in the urinary system, and usually they recommend just cutting out the kidney and throwing it in the bucket without a biopsy, without even knowing what it is. And I think that's the last thing anyone really wants. You want to lose your kidney, speculating that it's cancer, not knowing. And I can tell you that when we see masses in the kidney, we like to get biopsies, and about 10% of the time there's no cancer. So radiologists are wrong about 10% of the time, and I don't think you or your loved one would want to throw their kidney in the bucket for no reason, or have the surgeon walk in your hospital room the next day and say, "Oh, Mrs. Jones, I have good news for you. That kidney we cut out yesterday, there was no cancer." And then the patient's thinking to himself, "But doctor, you just cut out my good kidney. What are you going to do about that?" Well, the doctor never answers that question. So here we do it opposite, which I think is more logical. This patient, we worked up, we checked them out for all their symptoms. We found a mass in the kidney. We biopsied the mass. We put a tiny little needle in, biopsied the mass. It was cancer. We staged him up. There was no spread of the cancer. Remember, this is 10 years ago. He walked in the door. I remember vividly when he walked in the door 10 years ago. And yes, we found a kidney cancer. We biopsied it, proved a cancer, staged him up, got all the testing of his entire body, found it had not traveled. Remember, it was a non-smoker. So I know often smokers have much higher risk of kidney cancer. He was a non-smoker 10 years ago, treated, and now is cancer-free 10 years later. And what was he doing here last week getting checked up? Well, number one, he was getting checked up. He's getting checked up. Almost all the patients say, "Dr. Lederman, how do you know the treatment worked?" Well, you get checked up for the rest of your life. For the rest of your life. Many people don't imagine that we follow all the patients. But yes, we follow all the patients when the patient wants. And we encourage patients to get tests on a regular basis. And then he was so happy. His sister, who is about 85, she looks about 60, was diagnosed in Florida with esophageal cancer, and they wanted to cut out her esophagus. The esophagus is the tube between the throat and the stomach. Elsewhere, they wanted to cut out her entire esophagus, and she just didn't want that. And we saw her. She flew in from Florida because her brother, 10 years earlier, had such good recollection of his treatment here. And we just finished her treatment for esophageal cancer with no cutting, no bleeding, no chemo. And this is what she asked for, and she's done great, and she's eating and doing all the normal things, and she just flew home doing great. So we have a brother and sister. The brother, kidney cancer, he walked in the door just for a checkup 10 years ago, and then recommended his sister, who's diagnosed recently with esophageal cancer, and she just finished her treatment and is doing great. And this is the work that we do every day at 1384 Broadway. I'm talking about a man who's 60 years old. He came in with a Gleason 7 PSA 8.9 prostate cancer, 7 of 12 cores are positive. So usually for men with prostate issues, so usually a PSA is done. Usually when the PSA is 4 or more, we would recommend or suggest a biopsy. That's always up to the patient. But when the PSA is 4, there's about a 25% chance of having cancer. When the PSA is 3, there's about a 20% chance of having cancer. When the PSA is 2, there's about a 15% chance of having cancer. If you listen to our video, you listen to W007. It's not James Bond, but it's our very famous patient. His PSA went from 0.8 to 3.5, and his doctor told him everything's okay, and the patient said, no, it's not okay. My PSA quadrupled. I want a biopsy. And this is 20 years ago. Very smart man. His name's Ralph Florio. He got a biopsy. He had cancer. He came to me 20 years ago and is now cancer-free 20 years later. And you can see him on our prostate video. He talks about his diagnosis. Very smart man. When his doctor told him he was A-OK, his PSA was 3.5, he said, no, it's not. It quadrupled. I want a biopsy. He got a biopsy. He was found to have cancer. Came here. When he had the biopsy, the urologist told him, oh, you got to have surgery. He said, no, I don't want to have surgery. I don't want to be impotent. I don't want to be leaking urine. I don't want my penis to be shortened. And this is a man who's 20 years later, sexually active, good control of the urine, and his PSA is 0. So he's done great. This man who came to us with a Gleason 7, PSA 8.9, with 7 of 12 cores positive. We worked him up. His scans were negative. There was no spread of the cancer. He was treated years ago, and now his PSA's dropped from 9 down to 0, and he's done great. His sex life works. His urinary life works. This is the work that we do every day at 1384 Broadway, and we treat many, many men. We've treated about 9,000 men, probably more than anywhere else, over decades with high success, and we take on tough cases like this man. Here's a man. Listen to this man. He's 71 years old. He's married. He was on hormones elsewhere for a Gleason 8 cancer, PSA 3.4. He went to one of the biggest hospitals in New York, super famous, and they put him on hormones, and he hated the hormones. Hormones are anti-testosterone, so they take away libido, they take away erections, they cause hot flashes and weight gain and growing of the breasts and weakness of the bone. And he came to me with a Gleason 8 cancer. Elsewhere, they were relying on hormones, and hormones by themselves don't cure anybody. A little bit like the story of the chemo earlier in the show that I talked about. So he came from one of the super duper places. We showed him our data for Gleason 8 cancer. We know with surgery, it almost always fails. Hormones always fails. So we offered him treatment, curative therapy, or potentially curative therapy. He was treated 9 years ago for his advanced Gleason 8 cancer. And today, his PSA is 0. He's doing great. And his wife is so happy that he's doing great. And he's done great for 9 years. This is the work that we do every day at 1384 Broadway, Broadway and 38th Street in the heart of New York City. And I just want to tell you one more thing, a special note. I want to talk about myself for a moment because so many people give advice about cancer when most people don't really know much about it. They may say Uncle Harry had this or Aunt Tilly had that. But we talk about learning over decades and reading articles and practicing one of the biggest cancer practices in America, treating 40,000 patients. My name is Dr. Gil Lederman, born and raised in Waterloo, Iowa. Went to public school, university, MD at 25, just like my illustrious brother, Ted Lederman, MD at 25, and also Dr. Ariel Lederman, MD at 25. Dr. Ariel Lederman is a board-certified cancer doctor, trained at most illustrious places across America from coast to coast, and is now here, board-certified and thoughtful and competent and caring and loved by his patients and loved by their families and loved by the staff. And you're really lucky to have Dr. Ariel Lederman, who is also MD at 25, three Dr. Ledermans, MD at 25. I, after MD at 25, went into University of Chicago, Michael Reese, trained in internal medicine, board-certified years there training and treating thousands of patients. Then went on to Harvard Medical School at the prestigious Dana-Farber Cancer Institute, trained for years, and then remained on the staff treating thousands of patients with cancer at Harvard, and then remained at Harvard and trained at the Harvard Medical School Joint Center for Radiation Therapy in Boston, and stayed there years, board certified, the only Harvard-trained, triple board certified radiation doctor in New York, and one of the few in the world. Here for you, accepting most insurances, Medicare, Medicaid, at 1384 Broadway. If you want information, you can call now or anytime if you wish at 212-CHOICES. Our number is 212-CHOICES. 212 means New York City, and CHOICES, just like those patients I've talked about earlier, had choices. Maybe their doctor didn't give them choices, but we will give you choices. And if you listen to this radio show and shows every day, you will learn about your choices. You are an ambassador. You learned so much, and you can pass on your information. If you hear people talking about cancer and they don't know what to do and they're frustrated by lack of success or toxicity, you might suggest they come to 1384 Broadway if the patient wants a fresh second opinion. This is the work that we do every day for people who want to know what's going on in their body, or people newly diagnosed with cancer, or people who have cancer and the treatment just has not worked. My name is Dr. Lederman, 1384 Broadway, Broadway and 38th Street in the heart of New York City, accepting most insurances, Medicare, Medicaid. We'll be right back.
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3: Numbers mean much to me because of prostate cancer. I'm Johnny Braggs, the number two, for my stepfather who died of prostate cancer, and my uncle who suffered so much after prostate cancer surgery. 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
2: 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This is Rob Redstone here with Dr. Gil Lederman in the heart of New York City. 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
1: We're back. I want to talk about a 67-year-old woman, very nice businesswoman, very distinguished and educated. Last year, she was diagnosed with colon cancer that traveled to the liver, stage 4. She had never had colonoscopy, and I mention it on every show. If you haven't had colonoscopy, please do. I have so many dear friends and dear patients who just are embarrassed or whatever, ashamed to have colonoscopy. Colonoscopy can save lives. It could have saved her life. Yet last year, about a year and a half ago, she was diagnosed with colon cancer, traveled to the liver, never had that colonoscopy. She had stage 4. She went to one of the super pooper big hospitals, saw a surgeon there. The surgeon cut out her colon, cut out part of her liver, had chemotherapy. Nothing worked. The surgery didn't work. It was really nearly useless. And the chemo didn't work, and came to me with extensive disease in terrible pain. She was crying in pain. And I saw her. She had had chemotherapy. Like I talked about earlier, chemotherapy nearly never really works. What I mean by that is you take the chemo and the cancer never comes back where it was. Chemo almost always fails for this kind of cancer, and it failed for her big time. She came to us with terrible pain in the spine. She could barely move. We treated her spine, and the cancer went away. The pain went away, and she was so happy. Then she developed pain in the scapula, and we scanned her scapula, and she had cancer eating through the scapula in terrible pain. Gave her just a few treatments with radiosurgery, pinpoint treatment to the scapula, and the pain went away. And now she comes with terrible pain in the shoulder. She has a mass growing through the clavicle. So there is a case where she had surgery in the colon and the liver. She had already had stage 4 cancer. She could have had radiosurgery to the colon. She could have had radiosurgery to the liver. And we already know that it works because we've already treated her to several sites. But her surgeon never told her that. Her chemo doctor never told her that. Nobody told her that until she came to Dr. Lederman in terrible pain with the chemo doctor not even wanting to give her any more chemo. And she didn't want any more chemo. And she didn't want any more surgery after she had that very extensive surgery on her colon and very extensive surgery on her liver. So now every site we've treated, the spine, the scapula, the clavicle, working. And this is the work that we do every day at 1384 Broadway. And the beauty with us is, unlike chemo, it's not chemicals or poisons going throughout the body that work at best maybe a few weeks or months or not at all. In her case, it didn't work at all. Surgery didn't work at all. Cancer came rip-roaring back. With us, she had massive cancer. We treated her non-invasively. And just in a few treatments, she's had tremendous relief of pain and shrinkage of the cancer. And this is the work that we do every day at 1384 Broadway, Broadway and 38th Street in the heart of New York City. And we'll talk about a doctor. He's a doctor, 80 years old, a practicing doctor. He's married with 2 children, high blood pressure, also with colon cancer. He had colonoscopy about 8 years ago. He never had colonoscopy, so it's another story that he most likely would have saved his life if he had colonoscopy. He didn't. So he was found to have a colon cancer. He went to one of the big hospitals in a neighboring state. He had surgery. They wanted to give him chemo. He just didn't want to have any chemo. The cancer came back a couple years ago with abdominal disease and omental disease and blockage of the kidney. And he saw a chemo doctor in a neighboring state. And he had stage 4 cancer at that time. And the chemo doctor just kept on giving chemo and chemo and chemo and chemo and didn't even do tests on him to see if the cancer was responding. So it was, you might say, ludicrous. But he kept on giving chemo, and this doctor needs his hands and needs his feet. And he said he had so much neuropathy, he felt like he had 2 pairs of wool socks and gloves on, that he couldn't feel anything. He couldn't feel his feet or his hands. And yet the doctor just kept on giving chemo, chemo, chemo. He came to me. We staged him up. We've got cancer markers. We've got a scan of the body and compared it to prior scans to show that there was extensive disease. The cancer came back right where the surgery operated, right in the abdominal wall where they opened up the abdomen, where the surgeon touched the abdominal wall. The cancer came back there. Cancer came back in the pelvis. He had terrible pain and suffering from cancer in the pelvis and cancer in the abdominal wall. We treated both sites. The pain's going away. The cancer's going away. He had a huge lymph node by the belly button, and the name of that is Sister Mary Joseph. It was named by a doctor who was examining a patient. He put his hand over the patient's abdomen and said, "Sister Mary Joseph," when he felt that big mass in the umbilicus, the belly button. And ever since, it's been called the Sister Mary Joseph lymph node. I have a patient I just saw yesterday, same thing. I'll talk about that man maybe today or at the next show. So now this man, his Sister Mary Joseph lymph node with radiosurgery is going away. His cancer's going away. We got scans of his body to show the cancer's going away. And for the first time, he's in remission. After that surgery didn't help, after 2 years of chemo didn't help, and after radiosurgery, it's the first time he's had a response to therapy with no cutting, no bleeding, with our work. He's a doctor, has an office nearby, and he just happened to walk by his office, by our office, 1384 Broadway. He heard on the radio, Dr. Lederman, 1384 Broadway. He walked in the door, no appointment. We saw him, took care of him, staged him up, found the cancer, compared the old results, examined him, got blood tests, and then offered treatment. And just in a few treatments, the cancer's in remission. And he's off of all treatment. He's in remission now, doing great. He's taking the season off. He's feeling better. He's ambulatory. He's functional. He's working as a doctor at age 80. This is the work he does. This is the work we do. And it's only because he was walking by our office, he remembered Dr. Lederman, 1384 Broadway. You might too, or call us at 212-CHOICES. We can send you information. There's no charge. Lots of people do that. If you have a cancer or cancer question, it's always best to meet in person. We can also have you check our website, which is rsny.org, rsny.org, our website. It's always best to meet in person if you have a particular cancer question. This is the work that we do every day, and we hope if, you, God forbid, you have a cancer, you end up in remission like this doctor who had no satisfaction after surgery, had no satisfaction after nearly 2 years of chemotherapy. The cancer kept on growing. The pain got worse. The Sister Mary Joseph lymph node got worse until he came to Dr. Lederman, 1384 Broadway, for new or recurrent cancers. Even if you have stage...
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2: 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In this 25th anniversary year of 9/11, we honor heroes like New York City Police Department Detective Eric Kaleha. Kaleha, a Bensonhurst, Brooklyn native, worked his way up to the rank of detective and answered the call after September 11th, serving at Ground Zero in the months that followed. In 2022, he was diagnosed with multiple cancers tied to his heroic service. Just 5 months later, he passed away from a 9/11-related illness. Eric is survived by his wife, Marilyn, and his two children. 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That's T, the number 2, and then T.org.
3: News this hour from Town Hall. I'm Ron Taylor. The U.S. military says it's fired on a merchant vessel attempting to breach its blockade of Iranian ports while Iran targeted American strongholds around the Persian Gulf. Meanwhile, Saudi Arabia struck the port city of Hodeidah in Yemen. The conflict shows no signs of easing after some 14 nights of strikes. President Trump returning to address a huge room full of journalists at a correspondents' dinner rescheduled from April. He said the show must go on as the president entered the ballroom last night to polite applause, then teasing reporters as he began his address at the White House correspondents' dinner in Washington.
4: Well, that was very beautiful, but this has not been an easy evening, all these awards. Do I have a say? Those awards.
3: The president joked about the choice for the location of the rescheduled White House correspondents' dinner.
4: But it's great to be back at a place that I know very well because I built it.
3: Oil prices fall and stocks finished mixed yesterday at the closing bell.
5: Stocks drifted to a mixed close on Wall Street and oil prices fell for the first time in a week. The S&P 500 rose 0.1% Friday. The index had its second losing week in a row. It's the first time that's happened since March. The Dow added 235 points. That's about 0.1%. The NASDAQ composite fell 0.6%. After shooting as high as $102 a barrel a day earlier, Brent crude fell almost 4% to settle at about $96 a barrel. Treasury yields moved lower in the bond market. The yield on the 10-year Treasury fell to 4.68%. Seth Sutel, New York.
3: Massive forest fires raging out of control in southwestern France and central Spain, forcing authorities to evacuate some 200,000 people. You'll find news and analysis at townhall.com.
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2: 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I'm Rob Redstone, broadcasting in the heart of New York City. And now, please welcome Dr. Lederman.
3: Thank you so much. Thank you, Rob, and thank you, Noah, and thank you for tuning in today and every day. Every day we learn so much. We learn so much. How do we learn? Well, my name is Dr. Lederman, cancer doctor. Every day I see patients, and every day I take notes, and every day I come here, and every day I describe exactly what I see. And it's all based on real patients, real people like you. So it's a unique show. It's the only show like it in the world. And we learn because, just like in medical school, when a young person or older person goes to medical school, they're not doctors, they don't have experience, but they learn. Start learning by reading and seeing patients and going home and learning about that disease and doing it again and again and again and again over years. Like I've been doing it for more than 40 years. And you could learn the same way, just like as if you were going to medical school. In a way, you kind of are going to a kind of medical school, learning about cases and symptoms and how medical care is, not only with me, but actually around the world. People come here from around the world with cancer or suspected cancer and want to get better. That's why people come here, is to get better, hopefully to be cancer-free. So I want to jump right in, and there's going to be lots to talk about. And if you have a paper and pencil, that would be great, because you may want to ask questions. You may want to learn more. So let's jump in, and I'm going to tell you a man I just saw yesterday. He's 48 years old. He is born in New York City. He's married. He has children, and he a year ago he went to the doctor. He was coughing. So he first went to his own private doctor, then he went to one of the biggest, super, most famous hospitals in New York City, Manhattan, New York City. And when I talk about big hospitals, every hospital, if you talk to their president like I do, the presidents of the hospitals, you'll hear that every hospital is the biggest super pooper place. But he happened to go to two of the biggest super pooper places. So a year ago, actually about a year and a half ago, he had a cough. He had a chest x-ray, he had a CAT scan, he had a mass in the lung, he had a biopsy of that mass, it was squamous cancer, so he had squamous cancer of the lung, he had scans of his body, and the cancer had already traveled to the bone, to the left hip bone, so he had stage 4 cancer, so there's, for most cancers, there's 4 stages, and stage 1 is localized. And stage 2 is usually more than localized, and stage 3 is with adjacent lymph nodes, and stage 4 means it got in the system and spread. So there's only 4 stages, there's not 5 stages. So he had stage 4 cancer, and he went to the super-duper hospital, and he started on chemotherapy, and he wasn't very satisfied, so he went to even a super-pooperous hospital, and they tried to give him radiation to the hip because it was so painful, and then they gave him about a year, almost a year and a half of chemotherapy. And remember, chemotherapy, first of all, is costly. Chemotherapy, what is chemotherapy? People like to ask that question all the time. Well, chemotherapy, most commonly, and it can include immunotherapy or chemotherapy, there are chemicals that go in the body or substances that go in the body, most commonly, not always, but most commonly, like as if you're going to put your body in a bathtub of poison. because these materials are in general poison, to try to poison the cancer. They try to poison the cancer more than the rest of the body. So that's how the treatments work. And unfortunately, sad to say, for almost all cancers, there are a few exceptions, like Lance Armstrong had testicular cancer, and that's one of the few cancers where chemotherapy can cure the patient. But for most all cancers, chemotherapy's goal is not to cure. So you can say, heck, why am I taking this treatment if it's not to cure? Why am I? First of all, it's costly. The average chemotherapy is $10,000 or $20,000 a month. Yeah, you heard it, $10,000 or $20,000 a month, which means it's more than $100,000 or $200,000 a year. Remember, this young man, 48, has had almost a year and a half of chemo. So we're talking about $200,000, $250,000 of chemo. And the prices are more at the biggest places, of course, sad to say. And it didn't work. And they kept on giving him the treatment, and he kept on getting side effects. And he came to me yesterday, and he came to me complaining of what he said was neuropathy in the leg. He had pain in the leg, that's what he said. And he was losing weight. He lost almost 45 pounds. He was a big man, went from 320 down to 275 pounds, his height is 5'10". He never smoked. He never smoked. So there's another sign of someone who has lung cancer but didn't smoke. But he said he had some 9/11 exposure, and I think more importantly than that, he grew up in a household where his mother smoked all the time. So he was at home with his mother for the first 20 years of his life, so he had secondhand smoke pretty much for the first 20 years of his life. His bowels were okay, he had colonoscopy, which was a good idea, his PSA was okay. And, well, he came to me with cancer growing, and he had been on a variety of treatments. He was on at his biggest super pooper hospital. He had been on carboplatin, paclitaxel. He had been on pembro. He had been on a variety of medicines, chemotherapy, and it just wasn't working. And he came to me, and I went through his documents, and I examined him, and I asked him questions, and it became obvious that the chemotherapy had never been working. So he had a year and a half of chemotherapy that was never working. For example, he had a lesion in his hip that they radiated and gave chemo to. Before, it was 3.2 centimeters. Now it's 7.2 centimeters. So in diameter, it's more than doubled, which means in volume, on average, it's 800% bigger. So it's no wonder why he's having pain in his left hip. And now there's new cancers. Cancer's growing in his left acetabulum and left iliac bone. There's a hole. There's a hole in his hip bone that's new. And there's cancer in the spine, in the T-spine, in the rib. And he went to get the fancy tests at this fancy hospital. And what do they want to do? They just want to give him more and more chemo. Well, they're giving him chemo. He has already had a year and a half. They spent so much money, almost $250,000 or so, and it's not working. And finally, he came for a fresh second opinion. He thought if he goes to the fanciest, biggest places, nothing could be better than that. And wow, what a mistake. First of all, they never told him that the cancer was growing. He said, when I first talked to him, I said, do you have any numbness or pain? He says, well, I have neuropathy in my left leg. Well, usually neuropathy is a side effect of chemo. And lots of people who have chemo have numbness or pain in the hands and feet, which is kind of the poisoning of the chemotherapy against the nerves. And they're much more delicate in the hands and the feet. So if you know someone who's getting chemotherapy, you might ask him, hey, do you have neuropathy? Do you have pain or numbness in the hands and feet? And so many have it, and it's so hard for the patient who has neuropathy from chemotherapy, because it's nothing you can measure, it's nothing you can see. So the patient tells you, hey, I've got this pain and numbness and difficulty. And some people have so much neuropathy they can barely walk because it's damaged the nerves of their feet. So this man was saying he had neuropathy, but in fact it wasn't neuropathy that he had that was bothering him. It was his cancer that was growing massively in the hip. And his doctors never told him that. His doctors never told him that there's two new masses eating through the pelvic bones, that there's a new mass in the spine, there's new masses in the ribs. And what are they planning? More and more chemo. More and more chemo. Does it make sense? A year and a half of chemo. It didn't work. Huge expense. Nothing's working. Their radiation's not working. And they're going to give him more chemo on a what's called a clinical trial. And so many people think, oh, I'm so lucky. I mean, they're selected to be on a clinical trial. Well, what is a clinical trial? And lots of hospitals offer, lots of cancer doctors offer clinical trial. Well, clinical trial means that they have no idea what to do. They've exhausted their ideas, and so they're going to do a concoction. Usually it's put together by drug companies or hospitals, and usually the drug companies are looking to experiment. So you can say we're kind of like a guinea pig to experiment because we want to see if we can safely give this concoction to this person and see if the concoction works, and more importantly, does it kill the person or harm the person? So he said, I'm going on a clinical trial. I said, well, do you know that clinical trials, first of all, 95% of the time for cancer patients don't work at all. 95% of the time clinical trials don't work at all. And in the few percent where they work, most commonly they only work for a few weeks or months, and then the cancer just keeps on growing. So he's tried. He's given his body and his life and his money and so many trips to this super pooper scooper place, actually two of them, and nothing's worked. And he came to me with all these issues, and no one ever told him that the cancer had been growing. In fact, I went through all his documents for a year and a half. His cancer was always growing. It was growing, and after the first checkup and the second checkup and the third checkup, and now the final scan showing more and more cancers growing. So he came to me, and he was so upset. I was a few minutes late, and I said, well, maybe we'll learn something together if you want to sit down and go over your documents. He said, okay, I'll do that, doctor. And he stayed, and I went through all his documents. And he understood all the documents. He never read them himself. His doctors never told him the cancer was growing. His doctors never told him what the scans showed. And yet he kept on, sad to say, trusting them with his life and his money and his health and his family's future. And his wife was on the phone. His wife heard all of this, and she understood, and he understood that was going on was not in his benefit. And so this was yesterday morning, and then he got up after about an hour. We went, spent a lot of time together going through documents, examining him. He was in severe pain. He could barely walk. This is a husky, 275-pound man, big man, who could barely walk, 48 years old, could barely walk because this place let the cancer grow in the hip, eating through the bones, never offered better treatment. And they could have said, look, you've been here a year and a half. You spent $250,000 here. And he says, well, okay, it's I didn't spend anything, my insurance. But actually, all of us pay. Why have insurance premiums doubled in the last 10 years? Why? Well, we're all paying for this kind of thing. We're all paying for treatment that doesn't work. Sad to say, we're all paying for treatment that doesn't work. You say, oh, I'm not paying. Yeah, he's paying, and I'm paying, and even you listening at this moment, you're paying for treatment that doesn't work. Versus our work, versus Radio Surgery New York. So why is Dr. Lederman the first doctor to do radio surgery in the Western Hemisphere, the first doctor to do radio surgery in America, the first doctor to do radio surgery, of course, in New York? Why? Because there's so many people like this patient who's getting endless chemo that's useless. It's useless, and it's toxic, and the cancer's growing, whereas with us, 90% chance when we treat a patient, 90% chance the cancer will stop or shrink, the cancer pain will get better, the patient will get better, and this is the work we do. We know with chemotherapy, for most all cancers, chemotherapy that's being treated for stage 4 cancer, chemotherapy for most all cancers treated for stage 4, cancer that's traveled, it either will work for a few weeks or months temporarily, and then the cancer always grows back, or it doesn't work at all. In his case, it didn't work at all. And now he's learned a lot. He went to this big place. They never told him, hey, you've got stage 4 cancer. They were treating him with stage 4 cancer, but they never told him the stage. Why? Well, they're afraid. And actually, there's a new article out that shows that 80% of the people who are getting chemotherapy for cancer that's traveled. 80% of people who are getting chemotherapy for cancer that's traveled think the chemo is going to cure them. They're never being told the truth. They're never told the truth that the purpose of chemo is only to work, if at all, a few weeks or months, and then the cancer always grows back. Exactly what happened to him, except for him, it didn't even work for a few weeks. It didn't work at all. A year and a half of chemo, the cancer's growing, the pain's worse, he is miserable, and he's going to go for a clinical trial where we know that's doomed, most likely doomed to failure. And he said at the end of the hour and a half, we spent a lot of time together, went through all his documents, his wife was on the phone for most of the time. At the end, he said, well, let me get back to you. And that was early in the morning yesterday, and by late evening, he called me up and said, Dr. Lederman, I want to do your treatment. I don't want any more chemo. I now understand that what you told me is the truth, and I hadn't been told the truth in a year and a half at two of the biggest hospitals about my cancer and my life. And he's a 48-year-old man who's married. He's got a family. He's got responsibility. He's got a job, and he's going down the tube. He's dying. Dying, getting chemotherapy that's expensive and toxic and not working. Who would want a treatment that is expensive and toxic and not working? There's nobody I know. If they know better, and you can say, hey, I think now I know why my doctors didn't tell me what it means to have cancers growing. My doctors never explained my scan reports to me. My doctor never explained the stage to me. My doctors never explained the limitations of treatment to me. And that's why chemotherapy, I believe, is a multi-billion-dollar industry. And why do doctors not tell? So many studies show 80% of the time the patients do not know the truth about the limitations of chemo, the toxicity of chemo. And you can learn more here on the radio, or better yet, in person. If you have a cancer or suspected cancer, give us a call. This is the work that we do. My name is Dr. Lederman, 1384 Broadway, Radio Surgery, New York. 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Our number is 212-CHOICES. You can call day or night and get information, get a package of information. You can check our website, which is rsny.org. rsny.org, or call us. We'll put a package in the mail. Or best is, like for this man, to meet in person to understand what's really going on in your body. And we'll show you the reports from the other place. We'll show you what they're most commonly hiding from the patient, not telling the patient what the stage is, what the extent of the cancer is, how that treatment at XYZ is doing. And then if you choose to come with us, you'll see how our treatment compares, and you'll see how it's tolerated. With our treatment, radiosurgery means that treatment, cancer treatment, is non-invasive with no cutting and no bleeding and no hospitals, with treatment that just goes to the area of the cancer. Isn't that what you would want? Most effective, invisible beams of treatment to go just where the cancer is. Doesn't that make a lot of sense versus putting your body in a bathtub of poisons that generally don't work and that are toxic? The differences are so vast. My name is Dr. Lederman, trying to bring light to darkness for people who have cancer and their families and their loved ones and their friends. And it's no surprise that often people that come here have two or three others who tell them, hey, you better go see Dr. Lederman. Radio listeners save lives, just like you can save lives. If you have a friend with cancer or suspected cancer, you may want to say, hey, you may want to see Dr. Lederman. If you're walking in a restaurant or a grocery store and you hear people talking about cancer, you may want to pat them on the shoulder and say, hey, you may want to get a second opinion with Dr. Lederman. That happens every day, believe it or not. Most every patient who comes to me says, Doc, I had so many people tell me about you, I just didn't know. I trusted XYZ until I learned that I couldn't trust them any longer. My name is Dr. Lederman, cancer doctor, the only board-certified, Harvard-trained, triple board-certified, Harvard-trained radiation doctor in New York, one of the few in the world here for you in New York City, 1384 Broadway, Broadway and 38th Street. 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
3: We are back, and I want to talk about a gentleman who's 58 years old, who's born in Jamaica. He's a black man. I say that because in the black community, 1 in 6 black men get prostate cancer. 1 in 23 black men die of prostate cancer. Why do I say that? Well, it's an epidemic in the community. Actually, we have men and women of every race and religion and creed and color with cancer, so it's not only one group. We take care of patients of every origin you can possibly imagine. Why are we talking about black men? Well, because it's an epidemic in the black community. 1 in 6 black men get prostate cancer. 1 in 23 die. That's why so many men of every origin and persuasion and religion and color you could possibly imagine come here for checkups. And there's reasons to come here. It's not only to have cancer. Many people come to want to get checked out. They want to know what their PSA is or what their mammogram is. Do I have breast cancer? Do I have lung cancer? Do I have colon cancer? Do I have prostate cancer? So one reason to come here is to check up. You don't have to have cancer to come to Radio Surgery New York. If you have, especially if you have pain or bleeding or suffering or a lump, hey, those are warning signs. Those are severe warning signs. But to have cancer, you don't have to have any warning signs. And so many people think, oh, I feel great, I can't have cancer. Well, that's not true at all. That's why people should get colonoscopies and PSAs and blood tests and physical exams, because you don't have to have any symptoms to have cancer. And treatment is always more successful if the cancer is smaller. That's why so many people come here every day to get checked out. That's one group. And then second group, people have been diagnosed elsewhere. They're diagnosed, the doctor says, hey, you got cancer, you got to have your prostate removed or your bladder removed or your leg removed or your breast removed or your lung removed. Well, no. You can call Dr. Lederman, 212-CHOICES, and get a fresh second opinion. And so many people are so angry after their breast or their lung or their kidney or their bladder or prostate or their arm or their leg or their nose or ear were removed without being told all the options. I know where I grew up and how I practice, we talked about all the options. On our wall, you'll see the art of radiosurgery. We talk about all the options. We don't hide the options. But it seems like so many doctors, sad to say, there's a lot of doctors who don't like me because I say this, but so many doctors, like surgeons, only talk about surgery. They often don't talk about all the options. I'm saying everyone, but I'm saying it's very common. Or like this man who I just talked about with lung cancer. They're only talking about chemo, chemo, chemo. They're not talking about all the options. They could say, hey, mister, you've had a year and a half of chemo and it doesn't work and we're going to encourage you to go someplace else. They could say that, but they almost never do that. So there's lots of reasons to come here. Even if you feel great and your weight is great and you have no bleeding and no lumps, to get checked out. Number two category, you were recently diagnosed with cancer and you don't want to do just what the doctor says of having surgery or chemo or whatever without learning about all the options from Dr. Lederman, New York's only Harvard-trained, triple board-certified radiation oncologist. And so many people come when they're just diagnosed. And then the third category, like the man with lung cancer traveled to the hip. So he had cancer. He had cancer treated, and the treatment didn't work, and he's coming to get a better idea, to learn about a better idea. He doesn't want to keep on doing the same silly thing of giving useless, expensive, toxic treatment that's being done at the biggest hospitals. Some say, oh, I'm being treated at XYZ. It's so famous. It's so fantastic. It can't be better. Yeah, it can be better. It can be a heck of a lot better because you can learn the facts and you can learn the truth and you can understand the options. Going to the super pooper biggest hospitals, he went to two of them. He was never told the truth. He was never told the stage. He was never told the options. He was never told the treatment's not working. He just kept losing weight, losing almost 50 pounds, and getting worse and worse pain. He could barely walk, and they never told him why all that was going on. Why did they never tell him all that was going on? Because they were afraid he's going to walk away. So sad. So those are the reasons people come to Radio Surgery New York, Dr. Lederman, 1384 Broadway, to learn and possibly be treated, get better treatment, get treatment that most commonly really works with a high degree of success where we attack the cancer and is durable. With most patients who get chemotherapy, if chemo works,

0: About 97% of men who have prostate surgery are impotent. They're not having erections adequate for intercourse. About 80% of men who had surgery, either open surgery or robotic surgery, are leaking urine because those nerves have been destroyed. With us, there's no surgical removal of the prostate. There's no destruction of the nerves by surgery. So with us, most men keep their sex life, most men keep their urinary life, and success in our treatment, and not all radiation is the same, just like in life. Not every restaurant is the same, not every food is the same, not every shirt is the same, not every car is the same, not every day is the same, not every friend is the same. Not every treatment is the same either, and that's why it's so important, if you have a cancer, to give us a call and come for a fresh second opinion. This is the work that we do every day. We've treated 40,000 people with cancer with high success over decades. High success and high quality of life, and this is the work we do. So what happened to this man 7 years later? Who had prostate cancer, he was going to go to surgery. He canceled the surgery because he just understood. And it wasn't what he was told by the surgeon. It's what he learned here. He learned with surgery, success rate is modest, but the quality of life takes a big hit. Most men end up with a damaged sex life, impotence, inability to have erections adequate for intercourse. Most men end up leaking urine to some degree. He didn't want that. He wanted a high quality of life without patient therapy, without radical surgery, without robotic surgery. And 7 years later, his PSA is zero. And I can tell you that he's very happy. His quality of life is great. And there's no cancer. His prognosis is super favorable with our program, a unique program, not replicated elsewhere. Unique program. This is the work that we do every day at 1384 Broadway, Dr. Lederman, Radio Surgery, New York. 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My name is Dr. Lederman. We'll be right back.
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2: Hey, we are back. My name's Dr. Lederman. I want to talk about a woman who came to me 10 years ago. She came to me with a mass in the liver. She had an MRI. She had a mass in the liver. She had some back pain. She had this mass in the liver. She had no biopsy of it. She was going to one of the big hospitals in New York City. They were going to cut out half of her liver. And, well, she came to me. She had back pain. She had abdominal pain. Her weight was 110 pounds. Her height was 5'1". Her vision was okay. She had some blurriness. We took care of that. We saw her. She worked in the U.S. Army. She worked for decades, actually, in the Army. She had this MRI. This MRI showed this large mass. We got a biopsy of the mass. It showed liver cancer. Liver cancer. They're going to cut out half of her liver elsewhere, and she just did not want to have liver surgery. She didn't know if she'd even survive liver surgery, and she thought they may even spread the cancer when they cut on her. This is 10 years ago. So 10 years ago, we found the cancer. We biopsied the cancer. It was truly liver cancer, and we staged up her whole body. There was no spread of the cancer. We were able to treat her, and she chose our treatment over surgery at one of the biggest hospitals in New York because she just felt she couldn't make it through surgery. She didn't want to lose half of her liver. She didn't know if she'd survive the surgery. She didn't know how her life would be. She liked the idea of just attacking the cancer non-invasively with thousands of invisible beams. And this is what we do for liver and other cancers. As you can imagine by now, we treat most cancers, whether it's skin cancers or brain cancers or lung or pancreas or prostate. This is the work we do every day with a huge experience, 40,000 people treated. So 10 years ago, we offered treatment to her, and now, 10 years later, what's happened to the cancer? Well, she just came for checkup this week. I saw her. That's why we're talking about her today. The cancer's gone. There's a cancer marker, alpha-fetoprotein, which is very high, more than 1,000 before. It's now down to zero. The scans show there's no active cancer. 10 years later, she had just a few treatments, non-invasive. How did our treatments work? We make a stereotactic frame of the patients. We're the only ones to do true radiosurgery. A lot of people say, oh, I do the same as Dr. Lederman, but then we look at the records, and we don't find anyone doing what Dr. Lederman does. So they can say what they want, but the real treatment is here, 1384 Broadway, Broadway and 38th Street in Manhattan. We've been decades in New York treating thousands of patients. She came, she trusted us, we treated her, and now 10 years later, her liver cancer is gone, number one. Number two, she's never had chemotherapy. Number three, she's never had surgery. And she's, number four, never had a recurrence anywhere in her body. The cancer is gone, never came back, with no chemo, no surgery, no cutting, no bleeding, only with radiosurgery here at Radio Surgery New York. And she's one of the nicest, patriotic people you can imagine. She worked in the U.S. Army for decades. She's here. She has a wonderful daughter. She loved her treatment, and she loves her follow-up, and actually she loves her doctor, and I love her too, because she's so fantastic and nice and kind and caring. And this is the work that we do every day at 1384 Broadway, whether it's prostate cancer or bladder cancer or kidney cancer, lung cancer, breast, or like her, liver cancer. This is a primary liver cancer. So there's two kinds of liver cancers in general. There's liver cancers that start in the liver. That's a primary liver cancer, which we treat. And then there's also many cancers that travel to the liver, like lung and breast often travel to the liver, or pancreas cancers or colon cancers often travel to the liver because the liver gets lots of blood, and often that blood supply takes the cancer to the liver. So we treat both metastasis to the liver, and we treat primary cancers of the liver. She was treated for a primary cancer. It started in the liver, didn't want surgery. Chemo barely works, if at all. It's really marginal. Came with us, trusted us 10 years ago, is cancer-free, doing great. This is the work that we do every day at 1384 Broadway, Broadway and 38th Street, in the heart of New York City. This is the work we do. And she is happy. I'm happy. Everyone's happy about her good success. And every night at midnight. My name is Dr. Lederman. 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
2: We are back, and we have Tony on the line. Hello, Tony.
5: Yes, hi, Doc. My question is, why does one, on the molecular level, why does one cancer travel so much faster or so much slower than another cancer? You know, that's why we got the Gleason score. Can you explain that?
2: Well, yeah, that's why we have the Gleason score, because men, for example, with prostate cancer, like many cancers, were getting biopsies and were told, hey, you have cancer, and they weren't being told it's a slow-growing cancer or fast-growing cancer. Cancers are programmed. They're kind of like programmed like an automobile. Like, why does a Yugo go 10 miles an hour and a Lamborghini goes at 200 miles an hour? They're programmed. And now certain cancers have certain characteristics. So there are some cancers that are more slowly growing, and there's other cancers that are more rapidly growing. There's also cancers that kind of are hidden. So, for example, skin cancers, we see almost when they start, we see them and there's a little bump on the skin. It gets bigger and bigger and bigger, and you can see it every day. A lot of cancers like kidney cancer, lung cancer, and pancreas cancers can't be seen. They can't even be felt. That's why they often spread to distant sites before you even know about it, before you have pain, before you have bleeding, before you have suffering. They keep on growing without you knowing about it. And I have so many patients, for example, they're losing weight because of the cancer. Cancer needs energy to grow. Just like when you plant a tree. If you planted a tree, you probably put fertilizer in the ground, right? Have you planted a tree, Tony?
5: Yeah.
2: And you put some fertilizer in the ground, right?
5: Yeah.
2: So you put fertilizer in the ground to give it some energy to grow. Well, cancer takes energy from the body, from the person's body. That's why people lose weight. And I have so many people say, oh, I'm on a diet. I'm not losing weight from the cancer. I'm on a diet. But in fact, many people with cancer, as it gets more aggressive, lose weight because the body is supplying the energy for the cancer. So yes, there's a molecular difference. Different cancers behave in different ways. Some cancers, when they start, are hidden from the patient themselves. The body's betraying itself. So there's lots of reasons why some cancers are fast and some are slow. That's why I talked at the top of the hour about getting checked up. We have warning signs like colonoscopy for colon cancer and PSA for prostate cancer. There's a variety of tests to try to find cancers before they travel, because we don't really know when a cancer starts. You don't know, and I don't know, for example, if we have a cancer in the colon. You know, that's why we get colonoscopy or PSA or chest x-rays or CAT scans. There's lots of things to detect. Detection is good, but it's not perfect.
5: Okay,
2: any other questions?
5: You answered my question. Can I ask one really quick question?
2: For you, Tony, you can have two questions. What's up?
5: Well, thank you so much. How come the human heart never gets cancer?
2: That's not true, actually. So there are cancers of the human heart. There's cancers almost all the body, but there's cancers of sarcoma. Sarcoma is a cancer of the muscle, so we see cancers of the heart, and I've treated cancers of the heart. There's also cancers that travel to the heart, and there's also cancers that travel to the sac. There's a sac around the heart called the pericardium, and we see cancers that travel. Lung cancers and breast cancers are most famous, but there's cancers that travel to the heart, and there's cancers that start in the heart.
5: Okay, great. You've answered my question. I thank you so much. Thank you.
2: Thank you. God bless you. I hope you have good health, and I hope you live to be 120.
5: Thank you so much, Doc. Have a good day.
2: God bless you. Bye now. And I want to talk about a woman who came to me. Well, she first came to me 10 years ago. She had a bladder cancer. She had a bladder cancer. I saw her 10 years ago, and she decided she didn't want to stay with me. She wanted to go to a super-duper hospital, and she went to a super-duper hospital, and they cut out her bladder. They cut out her bladder. We had offered treatment for the bladder to keep her bladder. And removing the bladder is a devastating surgery. One's urination is never the same. For men, they lose all sexual function in addition to the bladder, in addition to the way they urinate. She was a woman. She lost her bladder. She went to a super-duper hospital. I had offered treatment to save the bladder with an equal success, with no cutting and no bleeding. And she believed the other guys more. And sad to say, she believed she had radical surgery. She's never urinated normally for 10 years. And then she started coming back to me. About a year and a half ago, she started coming back to me because not only did the surgery on her bladder destroy her quality of life, but the surgery on the bladder also didn't work. And the cancer traveled and came back in the pelvis, and it came back in the lung, and it came back in the liver, and she just did not want more of super-dupers chemotherapy and super-dupers treatment. Super-dupers destroyed her quality of life. They encouraged her to have surgery. They told her not to come to Dr. Lederman. She believed them. And, well, sad to say, the rest is history. But there's a silver lining here. She came with stage 4 cancer. She came with bladder cancer. She had surgery, removed her bladder, super-duper general. It didn't work. The cancer came back in the pelvis, the liver, and the lung. Then they gave her chemotherapy, and it didn't work either, like we talked about a few minutes ago. It didn't work. Chemotherapy for most people with stage 4 cancer, cancer that's traveled, doesn't work very well. Maybe it works for a few weeks or months, but even if it worked for a few weeks or months, the cancer all came back. And she came back. She came back to Dr. Lederman, where she was 10 years earlier, where she walked out. Sad to say, 10 years ago, she didn't trust me. Now she thinks I'm great, the greatest guy. Why? Because we were able to treat the cancer in the pelvis, the liver, and the lung, stage 4 cancer. And she's cancer-free. And now she's been cancer-free for a year and a half, only with radiosurgery for stage 4 cancer. What a difference. She had surgery, didn't work. She had chemo, didn't work. She had immunotherapy, didn't work. Then came back to Dr. Lederman, and now she is in total remission. Her scans show no cancer. She has no symptoms. She's fully intact from her treatment. She, of course, suffers from them removing the bladder, sad to say. This is the work that we do every day at 1384 Broadway, and she loves our work. She understands the power of our work. She understands the effectiveness of our work, of not only cancer treatment for the bladder, but for actually cancer treatment for bladder cancers and others that have traveled. This is the work that we do every day. We do have a new DVD, a new video to send you if you want, or you can pick it up with about a dozen or maybe even 20 of our patients who've had experience here with cancer treatment, and they want to explain what's happened to them. So a lot of people like to know what's happened to other people from the patient's mouth. And so that DVD is available. You can get a copy of it. You can come in. Call us at 212 Choices for that. Or come in. We're in the heart of New York City. There's about a half a million people in our neighborhood every day, from Penn Station and Grand Central and Times Square and Macy's and Herald Square and Bryant Park and Manhattan. We're right in the heart of New York City. The subways that come to us, 123456 ACE, NQR, BD, FM, 7, S, and Q, come to us within a couple blocks, probably every 15 minutes, so it's easy to get to us. All the trains go to Penn Station, like the Long Island Railroad, New Jersey Transit, and all the trains that go to Grand Central, now like Long Island Railroad and Metro North. So it's easy to get to us. We made our office easy to get to, and we're here, and we accept most insurances. This is the work that we do every day at 1384 Broadway, Broadway and 38th Street in the heart of New York City. And I want to talk about a patient who came to us with a skin cancer. This is a patient who had a terrible skin cancer on the scalp. Actually, he was a car dealer. He sold Cadillacs in New York City and had a lot of sun exposure, had a huge mass on his scalp, was treated here recently. They were going to cut out his scalp for his skin cancer, and then he heard about our special work, and he's doing great with resolution of his cancer. And we treat cancers around skin cancers, basal cell and squamous cells, around the eye and ear and nose and mouth without radical surgery. and their success rate is very high. Unique program here with unique doses that we've pioneered over decades with high success treating skin cancers right in the skin with no cutting, no bleeding. This is the work that we do every day at 1384 Broadway. Broadway and 38th Street in the heart of New York City. So I want to talk about a man who comes to me now. He's 82 years old. He's born in New York. He's married. He has one child. He came with his wife. He was seen by his urologist. He had a PSA of 1,382. 1,382. His sugar was elevated. I examined him. He had a large prostate, and we staged him up. And, yes, we found his cancer. We biopsied him easily with a little pin needle in the prostate, did scans, and we're treating him. And he's now in remission from a cancer, prostate cancer, that was very advanced, 1,382, now down to zero, doing well. This is the work that we do every day at 1384 Broadway. 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
5: News this hour from Town Hall. I'm Ron Taylor. President Trump appears to be losing patience with leaders in Iran who refuse to make a deal. More from correspondent Laura Winters.
6: The U.S. military hitting targets in Iran for a 13th night in a row. Those targets include communication networks, drone storage facilities, and military command centers. The president saying he is thinking about restarting major combat operations in Iran that would be larger than the strikes during Operation Epic Fury.
5: The conflict has pushed global benchmark oil prices to over $100 per barrel, their highest level since May, but the price fell below $92 a barrel yesterday. The national average price for regular gasoline in the U.S. continued to climb to $4.10 per gallon. The International Criminal Court chief prosecutor is removed from his post over sexual misconduct allegations.
7: The vote to oust British barrister Karim Khan came nearly 2 years after sexual misconduct allegations against him first came up. Khan was accused of sexual misconduct with a female aide, as outlined by the AP in a series of stories, allegations he has denied. By a large majority, the ICC's 125 member states ousted Khan from his position. That's the first time a chief prosecutor has ever been removed from office. I'm Haya Pinjwani.
5: President Trump returning to address a huge room full of journalists at a correspondents' dinner rescheduled from April after a shooting upended the first one. He said the show must go on. The president entered the ballroom last night to polite applause and was thanked for his support by White House Correspondents Association President Wei Jiajing of CBS News. He then went on to sit through more than an hour of awards presentations, including many for journalists who had done pointed journalism about him and his administration. 11 people charged with causing the deaths of 7 migrants by trapping them inside a cargo container in Texas. News and analysis at
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5: It's another vehicle recall. Ford Motor Company is recalling more than 500,000 of its very popular Bronco models.
9: Ford is recalling nearly 566,000 Broncos and Bronco Raptors from model years 2021 through 2026. The automaker estimates that around 1% of the vehicles have insufficient protection on the wiring harness in the engine compartment, which can expose wires and short circuit, increasing the risk of fire. To fix the problem, dealerships will install new covers over the wiring free of charge. Ford says it's not aware of any reports of accidents or injuries. Marcela Sanchez, Washington.
5: The U.S. has now surpassed last year's record-breaking tally for measles cases with 2,318 cases, still 5 more months left in the year. More news at townhall.com. A spiritual leader who stood among an anti-Semitic attack on his Western Pennsylvania congregation is now retiring.
10: Rabbi Jeffrey Myers is leaving the Tree of Life congregation in Pittsburgh. He led the community through the aftermath of the 2018 attack that killed 11 worshipers. Myers has helped the congregation heal over the years. He plans to go back to New Jersey to be near family and focus on his own healing. In the years since the attack, the congregation has faced various challenges, including a long-delayed trial for the suspect and the pandemic. Rich Thomason reporting.
5: A prominent Supreme Court litigator has been sentenced to 6 years in prison for evading a multi-million-dollar IRS tax debt and engaging in mortgage fraud. A federal judge in Maryland also ordered SCOTUS blog publisher Thomas Goldstein to pay more than $3 million in restitution as part of his sentencing. You'll hear more on these stories at townhall.com.
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14: We've got a busy 3 hours ahead of us on O'Connor and Company. 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This is America's Morning Show. Good morning. I'm Larry O'Connor, and we're on our flagship station, WMAL, in the Relief Factor Studios. Coming up at the bottom of this hour, the author of Failure Factory, a very important book that we're going to focus on and delve into. But first, the president yesterday basically let it be known that he expects the Senate to come through with something. The Senate is in trouble right now. They're in the doghouse, not just with the president, but with many of the American people and the Republicans in particular that put them where they are right now, because they haven't been able to move any legislation coming out of the House. Now, they'll blame the filibuster. They'll blame the fact that they need 60 votes, and the Senate and the Democrats in the Senate have shut down the government a few times, and they're right. They're right about all of that. But they've run out of excuses now. Now they can't use that. If that, in fact, was just an excuse, they can't use it anymore because the House has given them yet another reconciliation bill. This is the third one this congressional session. I guess is session the right word? I guess they've never recessed, actually. They just keep it going. So it is a session, two-year session. This third reconciliation bill that has defense spending laden into it also has two key provisions of the Save America Act. The two provisions that Democrats lie to you about and say that they're in favor of, and that is proof of citizenship, although actually they say they're not in favor of that because married women can't prove that they're citizens. How insulting is that, ladies? And then photo ID. Yesterday, Caroline Leavitt, at a press briefing, let it be known that the president and you and I expect this to happen. Here's Caroline Leavitt throwing down the gauntlet yesterday from the podium. This is clip one, folks, back in the studio. Thank you.
15: The president spoke about this directly yesterday. His patience is running out. He wants to see as much of the Save America passed as possible by the August recess. He knows that's what the American people want to see passed. He was just traveling on the road yesterday, spoke about this, and there was a very loud applause from the people in the audience, the everyday Americans, because voter ID is common sense. They want proof of citizenship in our elections, and the president feels very strongly about that. And I would just add, you know, the American people elected overwhelmingly Republicans to lead not just this White House, but also the House and the Senate. The House did its job. The Senate needs to do its job, too.
14: Yeah, I've been saying this for a while, that when Jonathan goes into the Oval Office and just sort of humbly says to the president, I'm with you. I'd love to do that, but I just don't have the votes. What are you going to do? So we're going to move on to the housing bill now. It's got to burn the president's drawers off. Well, look at what the president has gone through, the odds that he has fought. You don't have the votes, you go get the votes. There was a time when Democrats said that he was the puppet of a foreign leader and that they had no chance of winning against Hillary Clinton, that he was a joke and a punchline, and he won that election. He got the votes. Then they shut down his entire first administration with a hoax special investigation that came up with nothing, and he fought every single day along the way. And somehow he got stuff done in that first administration. Then they tried to throw him in jail. They invaded his house. Then he had to survive a couple of assassination attempts. They took the candidate that he was running against and that he had prepared his entire campaign to run against off of the ticket. And then undemocratically, just through authoritarian tactics, stuck another person onto the ticket who got glowing media. And we were told that she was going to be a transcendent first woman of the president of the United States, and he defeated her soundly. What did he do? He got the votes. You don't have the votes yet? Nobody's born with the votes. Get the votes. Get them. And for those Republicans, because you've got a 53-seat majority right now, those Republicans who are standing in the way of the president, the administration, the House of Representatives, Republican voters, the American people, and just freaking common sense. Those Republicans who are standing in the way, don't just stand there and look at your belly button at a press conference and say, well, I just don't have the votes. Tell us who's not voting for it. Name their names. Go to their states and let their voters know that they're not voting for it. John Ossoff is running in a red state right now for re-election, and he's getting a whole lot of great publicity. We've got a great story from the Free Beacon about John Ossoff later in the show. John Ossoff is opposing the people of his state on something fundamental like voter ID. In Georgia, you need a photo ID to vote. John Ossoff, the Georgia senator, is standing in Washington, D.C., preventing that from being a federal law. If I'm John Thune, I go down to Georgia. I hold a rally with the candidates who are running against John Ossoff and all of the Republican candidates who are running in the state of Georgia, where photo ID is very popular, and you make that entire rally about John Ossoff. Name his name, repeat it over and over, and tag John Ossoff with the scarlet letter of not wanting photo ID for the rest of the country, but he's happy to have it in Georgia. Actually, he probably would hate it in Georgia, but he can't tell his voters that. You go get the votes. And so it's starting to get pretty bad. John Thune should be doing a lot of media. He should be out there defending himself. Instead, we're told that he got angry that Caroline Leavitt said what you just heard and told the media, again, in a written statement, didn't say it out loud, didn't have the cojones to stand in front of a camera or go on a program and say it, didn't go on Hannity, didn't go on Hugh Hewitt, didn't go on this show and say, yeah, let me respond to the White House. No. Told a friendly reporter there in the Senate, I'll quote, instead of pointing the finger at Republicans, they might think about going after the people who are stopping it on the floor. They might think about it. How about you think about it? Which is the Democrats. And there are Republicans that they think are gettable. Get on the phone. Get them to yes. So he says, listen, I've done what I can do. My job is over. Now, here's the problem. John Thune became the majority leader in the Senate because people like him. And those people that are currently the Republicans who are standing in the way, they're friends of his. And he doesn't want to do it. So he's now saying, yeah, if Trump wants the votes, then he should get on the phone and get the votes. Then John Thune should get out of the way. So instead of going on media, he sent one of his deputies, Jim Lankford of Oklahoma, seems like a nice enough guy. But boy, he did not know what he was walking into when he went on Larry Kudlow's show on Fox Business. Larry, you can always count on Larry to deliver. We Larrys stick together. So from one Larry to another Larry, Kudlow, you're the man. Take a listen to this.
16: Right now, you, the leadership in both houses, are bungling everything, sir. I say that with all due respect, and we are personal friends. It's not but you're bungling everything. Nothing is getting done. Your messaging is non-existent. You've lost your swag, your swagger, your riz, or whatever the young people say. No one knows what the heck you're doing, sir. They have no idea.
17: Yeah, you're welcome. And this is part of the challenge we've got with all of our media friends out there that continue to be able to beat up on Republicans and say Republicans are all the problem. But apparently the socialist Democrats in New York City, they seem to be perfect because most conservative media right now is beating up on Republicans and just ignoring the socialists who are running rampant all over the country. So I look back on what happened with the one
14: jumps in there, too. But hang on. I hope you understood the extent of the messaging from the representative that John Thune threw out there. He's in leadership in the Senate. What is he, the whip, I think? Lankford says, hey, what do you want from us? He's angry at conservative media for, you know, demanding that the Senate actually do what 90% of Republicans want done in this country. I'm sorry if you're angry at us for that. And then said, hey, what more do you want? We passed the big, beautiful bill. I've been telling you this all year. I've been telling you this, that they intend to win this election based on the bill that they passed last July, over a year ago. The president signed it on July 4th last year. Really? That's your message to voters? Look what we did last year. And then they say, no, the real problem is the socialists. Hey, give me a break. Wait, I think we've done quite a bit talking about Zohran Mamdani and Bernie Sanders and all of the Democrat socialists who are coming. In fact, I've heard more about it from me and from my colleagues than I've heard from Senator Lankford until that moment. But that ain't good enough. You can't just go in and say, look how bad those other people are. Give us something to vote for. All right, go ahead. Listen to him finish. This is bad. This is just bad.
17: One big beautiful bill. Come Look on. At the housing bill we just passed. There's a lot of things that are going on that are good, and I understand.
16: Nobody has attacked Mamdani more than I have, for heaven's sake. That wasn't the point.
17: I wasn't saying that just about you. I was
16: that
17: saying
16: isn't the point.
17: This is the challenge that we're up against.
16: What
17: right
16: is
17: now.
16: It
17: it's
16: that
17: right
16: your policy is? Senator Lankford, my friend, what is your policy? Where are the tax cuts? Where are the spending cuts? Where's the waste, fraud, and corruption reduction? Where is all of that? Where is the reconciliation bill? Where's the straight talk and messaging for the midterm? Where's the growth messaging? Where's the we're going to make it better for taxpayers and working folks messaging? Come on, Senator.
14: Good question. Where are all of those things? That's what they need to be saying. And for Senator Lankford or John Thune, Senator Lankford's a Republican in Oklahoma. He doesn't have a whole lot of experience getting the votes. Once you get the nomination, you're in. John Thune, same thing in South Dakota. So don't lecture us about getting votes. Don't lecture the president about how to get votes. You either lead or you get out of the way. That's how these things work. We've been sort of beating the drum here quite a bit. And now you're coming off the heels of a story in New Jersey where even the Democrat governor has admitted that there's over 6,000, and they're just admitting to 6,000, non-citizens who are registered to vote. in that state, if they can't get it done now, it's done. And it's like they're begging those very socialists they're scared of taking over. That's what's happening.
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0: Coming up, we're going to speak with Chris Papps. He's a investigative journalist. He's got an incredible book called Failure Factory. It's all about failed schools in America. He specifically focuses on Baltimore schools where they spend tens of thousands of dollars per year on each student, and they can't graduate a single kid who's proficient above the eighth grade level in math. This is a Democrat microcosm for what they do in our major urban centers in Democrat-run states, and then continue to beg for more money, continue to give more power to the teachers' unions, and meanwhile, kids are suffering. A lot more to unveil about that issue that I know is happening wherever you live, especially if you're in the Washington area as well, because we've been seeing it in all of the jurisdictions here. I want to get into that. Quick follow-up here, though. Like I said, they're expecting the Senate. I think the president has lit a fire under them, although who knows? Republicans are now circling the wagons. They're defending their buddy John Thune. It's become this contest up and down Pennsylvania Avenue. Just do something. I don't know why they're lecturing Donald Trump about what it takes to win an election. I don't know why they're lecturing Donald Trump about how to get votes and win an election in a tough year. That maybe they should take a cue from the president. Say, yeah, no, you know, this is pretty popular. Maybe we should do the thing we promised we said we would do. Maybe we should do a thing that our voters want us to do. Maybe that will get them out to vote for us. And that's how these things work. And by the way, use this weapon against your opponents. I mentioned John Ossoff. There are a handful of Democrats who are running in red states right now, states that went for the president. Sherrod Brown in Ohio opposes photo ID. The vast majority of Ohioans want photo ID. So why aren't you telling the voters in Ohio, we'd love to give you the SAVE Act, but Democrats like Sherrod Brown are standing in the way? And I mentioned John Ossoff in Georgia. You know, I keep hearing about John Ossoff. I keep hearing that maybe he's going to run for president in 2028. He keeps raising money. He keeps giving speeches. He always brings a film crew with him. Go look at videos of John Ossoff on social media. They are beautifully produced. And it makes sense because, see, John Ossoff was born into wealth. Not that there's anything wrong with that. He was a trust fund kid. He never had to work a day in his life. But when he decided that he did want to have a job, what did he choose to do? Run a business, run a company, provide services, build a product, invest in our economy and Wall Street, investment banking. And, you know, what? No. He decided to be a film director, not just any kind of film director, a documentary film director. Let me name you off the top of my head the really popular and important and influential movies that John Ossoff directed as a documentary film director. Yeah, there you go. That's the list. But he parlayed that into a political career, and he's finishing up his first term, and he does deliver a fine speech. And they look great on camera because, you know, he's a film director. And I'm also told by all those unbiased journalists who sit at the plexiglass desks on television sets and read from teleprompters, they just toss off when they're talking about John Ossoff how attractive he is. Have you ever noticed that? The Democrat teleprompter readers who call themselves journalists, especially the women and a good percentage of the men, they love to let you know when they got the hots for a politician. You know, he's a very attractive candidate. Well, what do you mean by that exactly? Well, he's a pretty boy. He's gorgeous. They just can't get enough of him. And now, thanks to the investigative reporting from Chuck Ross at the Washington Free Beacon, we have a better understanding as to why John Ossoff is so attractive. Apparently, it's makeup. Apparently, John Ossoff, the Republican senator from Georgia, down there in the Deep South, has a bigger makeup budget than Alexandria Ocasio-Cortez. Chuck Ross, investigative reporter at Washington Free Beacon, says John Ossoff has spent thousands of dollars in campaign funds on makeup services in 2026 alone, and his artist of choice has a long list of Hollywood credits, including The Notebook, The Hunger Games. The Washington Free Beacon has found Ossoff paid makeup artist Stephanie Ponder $2,887 for makeup services since February, according to campaign finance disclosures. The most recent payment of $900 came on June 10th. An advertisement on the online production crew directory Shoots describes Ponder as an Atlanta-based freelancer and member of the International Alliance of Theatrical Stage Employees, who offers services for all phases of makeup, film, video, print, and runway. Oh, we need to shoot this runway, too. The credit list on Ponder's IMDb page lists that movie and other blockbusters, including Ryan Gosling and Rachel McAdams' The Notebook, The Hunger Games, Hunger Games Part 2, Shazam, Fury of the Gods. You know, at least he's getting his money's worth. John Ossoff, a very attractive candidate, and he's got the makeup budget to prove it. He uses more makeup than AOC and Rashida Tlaib, who I'm pretty sure uses quite a bit of makeup on a regular basis. 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
3: This is John Katzmatidis, the Cat's Corner. Well, I remember the movie Mr. Smith Goes to Washington. What happened? We have too many politicians in Washington that know nothing about business. Why? We need more common sense in Washington. Whether we're talking about the federal government, state government, you need common sense. We need the balance of power in our government. Doctors, lawyers, accountants, professionals, business people, and blue collar workers. 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Putting on taxes and regulations without knowledge of what happens. Some of the states are not doing a good job. All they do is raise taxes. And then when they need more money, they tax the taxes. I mean, you got to laugh about it, but it's happening. We need people that have common sense, a balance of power in all our legislative functions to be able to operate our country, our states, our cities more efficiently. This is John Katz. Katzimatidis, the Cat's Corner.
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3: It is becoming increasingly clear that Wes Moore has sights on federal office. He's running for re-election in the state of Maryland, but he's George Clooney's top pick for 2028, and that actually means something in the Democratic Party. And he's campaigning mostly in other states on behalf of other Democrats right now rather than in his own state for re-election. He's also called a special session of the state assembly to meet the first week in August so that he can gerrymander out the last remaining Republican seat that will curry favor with the leadership in the Democratic Party. Listen, on paper, just like John Ossoff, he's an attractive candidate, they will tell you. But the media is not really reporting on what's going on in Maryland and what's happened in the 4 years since he's been governor. And since they won't, we feel like we probably should because, well, it's not all attractive, frankly. Joining us right now is Chris Pepps. He's an investigative reporter and journalist for Project Baltimore, Fox 45 News. So that channel covers Wes Moore. By the way, they cover all politicians with a lot of scrutiny. Larry Hogan was no fan of Fox 45 and the investigative team there when he was governor. And so they're pretty good at holding our elected officials' feet to the fire. His book is Failure Factory, How Baltimore City Public Schools Deprive Taxpayers and Students of a Future. And it is a must read. Chris, always good to talk to you. Thanks for joining us.
4: Good morning. Thank you for having me on.
3: Let's start with education, because Wes Moore's slogan when he ran 4 years ago was leave no one behind. In fact, they've emblazoned that on all the signs. Whenever you cross the border into Maryland, it says leave no one behind, which I think is kind of a campaign endorsement for the governor. I don't know about tax dollars being spent for that. But a lot of people have been left behind, specifically kids in Baltimore City schools.
4: Baltimore City schools is one of these school systems that is just simply getting enormous amounts of money from taxpayers. And every year it continues to get more money from taxpayers. But the politicians and the public officials that are taking taxpayer dollars and giving it to Baltimore City schools are not holding the school system accountable for how that money is being spent. And more importantly, the type of education or the lack of education that the students are receiving. You have a school system in Baltimore City that gets $1.8

0: $1 billion. That is how much money the school system now gets. That is nearly a 50% increase, Larry, from just 10 years ago when it was getting about $1.2 billion a year. So you have this school system that is getting massive increases in funding, but yet 12% of the students in Baltimore City, that's not a mistake, 12% of the students are proficient in math. So you have a school system that is one of the most funded large school systems in America, and 88% of the kids in the city are not proficient in math. And you have the politicians in Maryland, the politicians in Baltimore City, they don't say anything about it. And that's one of the biggest problems here, that there is simply no checks and balances, and there's no accountability for how the money is given to the school system and what the taxpayers and what the students are getting in return.
1: There are a lot of governors around the country who have challenges with large urban senators. You know, no matter how red state you are, you're going to have a Baltimore in your state, right? That's what happens in big cities. And so a lot of times the governors try to do new initiatives to help parents get out of those systems. If they're failed systems and there's just so much power a governor has. Things like school choice. And I know that there's a federal tax credit now available that's been voted on and written into law so states can take advantage of a federal tax credit for a scholarship for parents who want to get out of these failing schools. Why can't Maryland parents take advantage of that?
0: Well, because the governor hasn't opted into it yet. So you're talking about the federal scholarship tax credit as part of the big, beautiful bill that passed last year, one of President Donald Trump's main initiatives. And it did create a scholarship program where parents can apply for money for their kids for education. And it can really be used for anything, Larry. It can be used for school supplies. It can be used for private school tuition, summer tutoring, after school programs. The money can really be utilized for a lot of different types of educational services for your family. And so far, according to the IRS, 29 states have opted into this program, and they have until January 1st of 2027 to opt in. I believe Governor Hochul in New York has also said she will opt in, so that'll be number 30. But Maryland has not. Maryland has not opted into this program. And just this past weekend, Governor Moore, who you mentioned at the top of your program here, he was at the AFT, the American Federation for Teachers, their annual conference, and he has been very, very quiet on this issue. So he is a man who did go to private school himself, and he's been very quiet on this issue. And he said over the weekend that it was a tax scheme. That was his words.
1: Tax scheme.
0: He called it a tax scheme. He didn't mention the educational advantages that families can get. He didn't mention that it's money for families to help with their kids' education. He called it a tax scheme. And we called him out on it. We asked him about it. He didn't give us an update on really what that meant, when he's going to make a decision to opt into this program. But as of right now, there's going to be a lot of money out there for families to be able to get to help with their child's education, but not in the state of Maryland, not until or unless Governor Moore opts into this program.
1: So, listen, I know you don't try to dive into politics. You just sort of explain what the facts are and hold politicians accountable and lay out what their records are. But we keep hearing that Wes Moore has intentions to be either a presidential candidate or be an attractive option for a running mate. Based on his record so far, what do you think he's going to run on? I hate to put you in that position, Chris, but does he have a success story out of Maryland right now?
0: Man, I don't think what I'm going to tell you is my opinion. I think what I'm going to tell you is what everybody has seen. And what Governor Moore is going to run on, if he runs for president. Now, he has been asked this question ad nauseum over the past 2 or 3 years, and he keeps saying he's not going to run for president. He's not going to run for president. But, you know, I've been doing this journalism thing long enough to understand.
1: Yeah, he's going
0: to
1: run
0: for president. It doesn't really matter what they say. It just matters what they do. And he's doing the circuit. He's doing the national circuit. He's been doing it ever since he got first elected 4 years ago as the governor of Maryland. He's really been having this giant national push to be able to elevate his name recognition throughout the country. So, you know, if you talk to the people in Maryland, he's a very likable guy. He's very friendly. He's very nice. And that is largely what his currency is, his political currency is. So if you look at the state of Maryland, the last 3 years, Maryland has run $1 billion deficits. It's just a fact. And Maryland's budget has drastically increased over the last 3 years as Governor Moore has been the governor. Mm-hmm. What we have seen are significant tax increases in this state. Billions of dollars of additional taxes and fees. I mean, it's so that the taxes and fees are so high in Maryland now that the vehicle registration fees, Larry, mm-hmm. when you do your vehicle registration now, the state will offer you a payment plan. A payment plan on your vehicle
1: for
0: registration.
1: For your car registration.
0: I drive a truck. I drive a 1500 pickup.
1: Yeah, you do.
0: And mine is $200 a year. $200 a year is my vehicle registration fee now in the state of Maryland. If you drive an EV, it's upwards of $350 a year.
1: Right.
0: But this is happening almost in every facet of the different things that you do in your life in Maryland. But that's what they've had to do. And what we're seeing is people are leaving the state.
1: Maryland gas prices are higher than their neighbors because Maryland has put in fees similar to California. I often say I've lived in California and Maryland the last 20 years of my life, and they're very similar. They're very similar. The weather's nicer in California. The gas prices are very high in Maryland compared to the neighboring states. And Westmore specifically wanted to move everybody into EV, electric vehicles, because of greenhouse gases. He had a mandate. I think they've rolled it back now, but wasn't it by like 2030 they didn't want to have any new internal combustion engine vehicles or something? But then they've raised the registration fees on those EVs. And, oh, by the way, the electricity in Maryland costs more than all of the neighboring states, too, because of the supply and demand issues.
0: Maryland is importing about 40% of all of its energy. And when you import that energy, it becomes much more expensive to bring in. And the reason it's happening is because there's a lack of supply. The demand is increasing, right, but there's a lack of supply. Maryland has shut down, I think it's 15 power plants in the past 10 years. And, you know, these were power plants that weren't necessarily dirty, but they were burning coal. They were burning natural gas, and they can be retrofitted with scrubbers and other devices to make them cleaner. But instead of doing that, Maryland just shut them down and went all in on solar panels and windmills and things like that. And we're now seeing the effects of that, which are drastic increases in electric prices in the state of Maryland.
1: Chris Pabst is our guest from Fox 45 in Baltimore, and his book is Failure Factory. It focuses on Baltimore City Schools, but it's an allegory for pretty much every major urban center and the failed policies. I don't want people to think, Chris, that you just look at the negative stuff that's going on in these areas. You've got actually a success story that I saw. This is in Baltimore County, Woodbridge Elementary School. This is a five-star elementary school in a very high poverty neighborhood. So what's the secret sauce? What are they doing in that school?
0: So part of my book, Failure Factory, is that I'm talking about what's the problem with public education, not just in Baltimore City, but also throughout the entire country. And largely the problem is the incentive structure is not there to educate kids. The incentive structure is to acquire funding, not to educate kids. And I lay it all out in my book over a 10-year study on how that's the case. And to prove it, we do stories like what you're mentioning, Woodbridge Elementary. This is a high poverty school. It's a Title I school, but it's a five-star school, which in the state of Maryland is the highest designation that a school can achieve is five stars. There are 1,400 schools, public schools in the state of Maryland. One is a Title I five-star school, and that's Woodbridge. So what are they doing? I mean, the secret sauce is not really that difficult. It's holding the kids accountable. It's having a principal that is going to demand that the students come to school every day, behave and learn, and not make excuses for them because they happen to come from a poverty background. It's a principal that is going to hold the expectations high for those kids. They're not going to lower academic expectations because these kids live in poverty. They're going to raise the academic expectations and expect the kids to perform at the same level that students who are not living in poverty perform in. It's hard work. If you go to FoxBaltimore.com and you watch this story on Woodbridge Elementary, I talk to the principal and I talk to a parent from the school who are telling you it's just a matter of focus, discipline, accountability, and hard work. But That's not the way the incentive structure is set up in public schools in America. It doesn't incentivize those things. But you do have individual schools like Woodbridge that are doing it anyway. They're showing fantastic success, and they're showing what is possible throughout the entire country. It doesn't just have to be Woodbridge. It can be every school in America.
1: Every school in America, and we should accept no less. Chris Pabst, great stuff as always, my friend. Thanks for joining us. Loved it.
0: Thank you. Good morning. Thank you.
1: This is O'Connor & Company. Keep it here. There's more to come.
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1: We have an update on the ongoing discussion in this country over data centers, what our AI policies should be, how you are affected by data centers, what the proper path forward is for Americans. I was going to say Republicans, but this is something that cuts across party lines. But, of course, Republicans need to understand how to message this thing. You've got Democrats. Democrats do what they always do, which is they like to grab the pitchforks and the torches and start banning things and demonizing people. This is a much more complicated issue than that, and that's not the solution. So we shouldn't ban data centers. But we also shouldn't let politicians just sort of in the dark of night without any transparency change zoning in rural areas that then suddenly submit people who are purposely living out in areas where they want beautiful landscapes and quiet and no big sprawl in construction. Suddenly they look out on the horizon and they see a giant concrete monolith that's also, by the way, making their electricity costs go through the roof. There's got to be some happy medium here, and we certainly don't want China to win the AI race. So the president has spoken out about it, and we're going to take up what he had to say and evaluate it. And we've also got a guest coming up, a local politician, who was fighting this fight in one of those rural areas that is a landscape that's completely being overtaken by data centers right here in the D.C. area. So we've got that conversation on tap now coming up over the course of the next 30 minutes. But I do want to just take a moment to give you an update on our campaign that we're in the middle of right now for starving children. And there are the poorest of the poor in our own hemisphere here who are starving. And as we head into the weekend, I want you to know that they need your help and that your help will go right to them through our partners at Food for the Poor. If you go to LarryOShow.com and you're giving us a generous gift, it's going to make a real difference. See, this is real hunger, not just, you know, what we think of here in America where kids go to bed, you know, because they didn't get enough dinner. We're talking about going days without food all through Latin America and the Caribbean. This is your chance to change a life. So go to LarryOShow.com, click on that banner that says Give Food at the top. And I assure you, your money is safe with Food for the Poor. This is a Christian charity that has been in this for so long. They've got all of the resources on the ground, and your money goes right to the people who need it. So whatever you can give, $40 feeds a kid for an entire year. That's right. LarryOShow.com, LarryOShow.com. While you're there, check out the page. We've got podcasts, we've got videos, you got all the information you need, and sign up for our newsletter and click on that banner. It's Give Food at the top of LarryOShow.com. Thank you for that. All right, so the president was laying out some AI policies yesterday, and we're going to get into some of the lengthier clips of the president talking about what our policies are, what we need to do, who our opponents are, and it's really China. And I promise you, they're not having any public discussion about their infrastructures and what they need to do. They're a totalitarian communist state. They do whatever they want. They don't care what the people think. here we do. And we still need to beat them, and we will, but we need to have a smart policy where everybody has skin in the game. Let's first start with clip 13, if we could, ladies and germs. This is President Trump yesterday laying out at this symposium he did about AI and about the future here with the United States leading the charge.
3: We're here today to continue the incredible progress we're making in communities nationwide to ensure that as new data centers go up, and it's they're going up all over, electricity bills for American families will actually come down. You know, you're going to be building your own data centers, and you're going to building your own electric plants. You're essentially becoming a utility like Con Edison in New York, but maybe at a level that nobody's ever seen before, because we've seen some of the plants that they're building are absolutely incredible. They're absolutely incredible. They're electric plants, electric manufacturing plants. It's hard to believe, but you need double the electricity that we have right now, maybe even more than that, to really fulfill what you want to do. We're leading China by a lot, and using our old grid would not have worked. And I came up with the idea that, you know, build your own plant. This way nobody can complain. You won't call me and say what a terrible job I'm doing, because we have a 200-year-old grid that's not the best in the world. You look at some places, you take a look at California, you have brownouts and blackouts every weekend. The last thing they're going to be able to do is supply electric at numbers. Nobody's ever explained to me why it's so much electricity, why you need so much, nor did I care that much, to be honest with you. All I know is you need more than double what we produce right now. Think of it. So we produce tremendous amounts of electricity for every business, and this industry needs more than double that amount. So we're letting you build your own with the Trump administration's rate payer protection plan. The American innovators and consumers thrive to win together because we're insisting that AI data centers and big tech companies pay their own way. And that's what they're doing. And they're happy to do it because this way they're going to be able to function and function brilliantly. They're going to have a lot of electricity left over, and they'll put that into the grid. So we'll actually end up with more electricity. The rates are going to go down. As president, I've always said that America's goal must be to dominate the future, and that includes being the number one superpower in artificial intelligence. So important.
1: All right, so this ratepayer protection pledge that they were announcing yesterday, they started this in March, where they had CEOs from Google, OpenAI, Oracle, and Meta, and Amazon all participating in it. Yesterday, they expanded it to 200 utilities, data center developers, cooperatives, and states. 23 governors have joined in the pledge. And the White House says this brings to about 80% of the power delivered to U.S. homes and businesses that will be protected as these data centers grow. That's the power part of it. There's other aspects of it, and we'll continue the conversation coming up in a moment. 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
11: News this hour from Town Hall. I'm Ron Taylor. The U.S. military hitting various targets in Iran for the 13th night in a row. More from correspondent Laura Winters.
12: President Trump appears to be losing patience. Iranian leaders who refuse to make a deal. The U.S. military taking out targets in Iran, including military carry command centers and drone storage facilities, for a 13th night in a row. The president telling Axios he's considering a massive attack on Iran, bigger than ever before, and that he is close to a decision.
11: Meanwhile, the military says it's fired on another merchant vessel that was trying to breach its blockade of Iranian ports. American forces disabled the MT Levine in the Gulf of Oman. The White House is rolling out its latest nuclear energy initiative.
13: President Trump announced a major nuclear energy milestone from the Oval Office.
3: So these are the first new privately funded advanced reactors to turn on the United States in over four decades, and making sure that these groundbreaking designs were safe to build and test so quickly was a challenge that required a historic partnership between these innovative companies and our administration.
13: The White House says the administration is working to accelerate nuclear energy as demand for reliable electricity continues to grow. Willie Nelson, The White House.
11: The number of measles cases in the U.S. has surpassed the record-breaking update tally for all of last year, with five more months of this year still to come. Bernie Bennett has more on the story.
14: The U.S. Centers for Disease Control and Prevention logged 2,318 cases of measles as of Thursday. The nation had 2,289 cases in 2025, the worst year for measles in more than three decades. Now, 2026 has easily become the U.S.'s worst year for measles since 1991. As major outbreaks in South Carolina, Utah, and Arizona have sickened hundreds, and small clusters of cases sparked in other states. I'm Bernie Bennett.
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11: Police in New York City are investigating two non-fatal stabbings as possible hate crimes.
15: A man is under arrest in New York City for the alleged non-fatal stabbings of two people that police are investigating as possible hate crimes. They say 51-year-old Raul Morales stabbed an Asian man and then a Jewish man in separate attacks Thursday while yelling the Arabic phrase Allahu Akbar. The stabbings happened about two blocks apart in broad daylight on Manhattan's Upper West Side. Commissioner Jessica Tisch says an initial investigation suggests that mental health may have been a factor in the attacks. Tisch said in April that more than half of all confirmed hate crimes in New York City so far this year have targeted Jewish people. I'm Donna Water.
11: The Trump administration wants soldiers to consider becoming truck drivers. A new campaign launched will greatly benefit veterans who recently drove large military vehicles. More at townhall.com. LeBron James is moving from the L.A. Lakers and back to the East Coast.
16: LeBron James says he believes he can help make the Philadelphia 76ers a championship team. The 41-year-old also feels he has something to prove.
17: Well, I seen something on social media the other day that wherever I go, that maybe in a plane, I'm not a factor anymore, so I get that as well, too. So that's just a little motivation.
16: ESPN reports James's two-year deal in Philadelphia is worth a modest $8 million. Teammates will include fellow All-Stars Joel Embiid, Tyrese Maxey, and Jaylen Brown. I'm Ed Donahue.
11: President Trump says the U.S. will open a formal investigation into the European Union's trade practices. He claims the bloc has unfairly levied billions of dollars of fines against Google, Apple, and other U.S. tech giants. The president making the announcement yesterday. More on these stories at townhall.com.
5: 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After battling pancreatic cancer, linked to his time at Ground Zero, Daniel Foley passed away at 46 years old. 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
1: 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We're in the Relief Factor studio in your nation's capital. Coming up in 30 minutes, America's sweetheart, Andrew Klavan, will join us. Everyone's talking about Odyssey. Everyone's just saying this about Odyssey and that about Odyssey and the film Odyssey. And I like the director, and I like the idea of doing a big epic based on the Homer's Odyssey. I love that idea. But I ain't going until Andrew Klavan tells me to go. And even then, and he's not always right, but we'll talk to Andrew Klavan about it. Also, a big scandal has been brewing for many years now, and it may be reaching a head in the Catholic Church. This has to do with the Vatican's relationship with Red China. We're going to speak with Stephen Mosher about that coming up in the next hour. Right now, though, as we just previewed, the president had a big symposium yesterday. This has to do with a pledge that states, utility companies, corporations are all making. It's called the Ratepayer Protection Pledge. It's supposed to prevent electricity costs and grid upgrades tied to AI data centers from raising utility bills for ordinary households and businesses. That's what it's supposed to be. But this conversation went well beyond just the cost of electricity. It had to do with whether we have a federal national data center policy right now, whether it's a patchwork, whether local politicians are deceiving their taxpayers and citizens by changing zoning to allow these data centers to be built where things are not supposed to be built, how it's affecting homeowners in those areas, concerns over what goes on in these data centers. And of course, the conversation also moved toward the very real competition we're in with China, because someone's going to dominate the world in AI, and it can't be China. So with all of that wrapped into one, we've got this one soundbite from the president yesterday that sort of sums up the message that he had to Americans. Cut nine here, boys and girls. Here's the president yesterday.
3: Because you have to convince your community how great these things. You can't fight it. You have to go with it. And you're going to have all that protection, and we're giving you automatic protection. But you're going to make a tremendous amount of money. You're going to reduce taxes. And you're going to have something that if you don't have it, everybody else wants it.
1: He was directing that to the 23 governors who were in attendance, basically saying, you can't fight this. You just got to convince your communities. Is that the beginning, middle, and end of it? Well, let's bring on a guest who right now is actually running on this issue for county supervisor in a rural area that is being affected by this, Frederick County, Virginia, Maryland, excuse me. Dan Ampieri is joining us now because it seems, Dan, that you're making your entire campaign, and you're not alone. There's a lot of politicians all around, I shouldn't call you a politician, a lot of citizens who have decided to become politicians all around the country who are making this their first, second, third issue, these data centers. So thank you for joining us.
0: Good morning, Larry. Thanks for having me back. Running for county council in Frederick County. And yes, the data center issue, we're at the center of it in the state of Maryland. We're right across the Potomac. I call us Loudoun County North.
1: Yeah.
0: Okay, so it is a big issue here in our political races. It really started a couple years ago with the announcement for the MPRP, the transmission project going through Maryland from Pennsylvania to Loudoun County, Virginia. And of course, that's because Virginia using 25% of the nation's electricity that's being used for data centers, they're running out of power, right?
1: Right. And so they're routing it. Basically, they're using Frederick County and a couple of other rural counties in Maryland as a superhighway for these power lines from Pennsylvania to go straight through.
0: You're right. So we've been fighting that. And then we had a piece of land that was a industrial zoned land that had been unused for approximately 10 years or so. And really, by right, before we had codified anything regarding data centers, they were able to kind of sneak into our county and get a site that's about 1,700 acres for data centers. And that was about 5 years ago. And I don't think the community had been generally aware of it, at least at a county level. Certainly in Adamstown, they were. But really what got the whole county upset was, about 6 months ago when our county council decided to expand the area available for data centers, doubling it in size. And that has been a contentious issue. We had 22,000 residents of Frederick County sign a referendum to put that decision on the ballot to reverse that.
1: Yeah.
0: And the Supreme Court of Maryland said no, and it will not be on the ballot. But those politicians that put that into place, that zoning, will be.
1: So, and what you've described there in Frederick County, Maryland, is something that's being replicated and happening all across this country. I tune into a lot of my friends who have national shows. I've got friends who have local shows in various areas in the nation. They're all talking about this, Dan. And it seems to me that this is not a Republican-Democrat issue. I attended an event in Prince William County in Virginia, where this is a hot issue. And there were people who had never voted Republican before, but they were there because they cared about this issue. What do politicians need to know about this? Because according to the president yesterday, listen, it's happening. You either jump on board and you take advantage of the income and the tax breaks that you're going to get from this, or you're going to be left in the dust. And these politicians who hear that on the local level, they say, okay, sign me up.
0: Sure. Well, I agree with you. And you know, this would be a situation where I would largely agree with the president on the premise. Okay, so we are in a battle, right? We do need to win this war on AI, but they can't go everywhere. Okay, so, and I appreciate that he was speaking with the governors and that's at a state level, but I think that these decisions still are going to be best left up to the locals, the local counties or municipalities across the country, that you can't have them everywhere, but you're going to have them somewhere. And that's really what it's about, is that thoughtful planning. And that's where I think that's why local races matter. And in this upcoming election, I think they matter more than ever. But I saw the great news. Yeah, I saw what was happening in Prince William as well. And I think that's great.
1: Dan Ampieri is our guest. Are you calling for an outright ban of data centers like we saw in the state of New York?
0: So I attended the National Data Center Protest Day last Saturday, and I spoke in front of a large gathering in front of our seat of government here in Frederick County. And I called certainly to reverse the expansion of zoning that our county council had passed last year. And I did say we may have to go further, and we may have to look at that because we have an existing site. We have a lot of issues with what's going on with the data centers being built. they're not doing what they say they're going to do in terms of the protections for the community, whether it be the diesel generators, which are going to be located, in our case, very close to an elementary school in our county, whether it's the berms, the buffer end. It's not working out for the people in that area, and they don't want to be called a trade-off. And that's the issue that happened here with our local politicians.
1: Their lives and their environments and their lifestyle is a trade-off. That's not a trade-off. It's funny to me that, you know, you've got all these major urban centers who are coming. D.C. has a bunch of empty office buildings. They're complaining that businesses left during COVID. It's understandable. Businesses left because it's expensive. Have you ever gotten an answer as to why in the middle of a city you can't just convert one of these empty office buildings or empty warehouses that are sitting vacant? Why can't they convert that into a data center?
0: Well, you know, in Prince George's County, Maryland, they want to convert a campus or a site that used to be a shopping mall into a data center campus. Mm. So, you know, there's retrofit options that are out there. I don't like taking the most fertile farm soil in the county, stripping the preservation options that those landowners have. And I also don't like political favors. So when speculators bought all the land around the data center campus here, that was agricultural, eligible for preservation. Why would they have ever fathomed that it would be rezoned to industrial? Why would you ever think that?
1: No, they probably had a wink and a nod from one of those politicians. Danielle Pierre, we're running out of time here. It sounds to me like your message is, you know, not complete prohibition, no, never, not ever. It sounds like your county and a lot of the counties that we've mentioned here and a lot of the counties that I hear from around the country, these rural suburban areas where people want peace and quiet, they've already got some data centers. They're just saying, okay, enough, find somewhere else. We've done our share. Why do you want to keep expanding?
0: As it is, we may have somewhere around 20 data centers or so in Frederick County, but we don't need 40, 50, 60, which is what they want. And it's too many. We don't have the study. And quite honestly, the state study comes out later this year, but I can't put much stock in that. I've seen their housing study too. I can't put much stock in these studies from these agencies and so forth. It's the people that have to make the decision. And in our county, just like across the country, overwhelmingly in our primaries, candidates that were pro data center lost overwhelmingly for the most part.
1: Real fast, Danielle Pierre, because I keep hearing that it's the communists in China that are paying people to oppose data centers here in America. Got to ask, you getting any money from the Beijing commies?
0: Not at this time, nor have they offered, Larry.
1: Good to know. Well, you know, keep the option open. Danielle Pierre, thanks for joining us. This is O'Connor and Company.
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1: We have a growing audience in Detroit, Michigan, and we're thrilled to be there. That's my hometown. I was born in Detroit, and then I lived in Plymouth, Michigan, right near Livonia at Five Mile and Haggerty, and I continue to be a huge Wolverine fan. Go Blue. That's why we're excited about Jay Feely, field goal kicker for the 1997 national champion Michigan Wolverines, winning his primary in Arizona. That's pretty cool. I was at that Rose Bowl, by the way, in Pasadena when they won the national championship, and then they tried to steal it and say, oh, it's a co-national championship with Nebraska. Bull. Michigan won the national championship that year. Brian Greasy was our quarterback. Anyway, I digress. We love our big Michigan audience there, and it's growing every single day. Thrilled for it. And to that end, you've got one of the hottest political races right now with Mike Rogers, who we had on the program last week, the presumptive Republican nominee. That primary is coming up in, 12 days? And then there's, of course, this hotly contested Democrat race between Abdul Al-Sayed and Haley Stevens. Well, we've got some new Haley Stevens video that's dropped now. She's something else. So we're going to share that with you in just a minute. But first, I do want to give you an update as we head into the weekend on our campaign to feed the poorest of the poor right here in our hemisphere through our friends at Food for the Poor. Your help at LarryOShow.com is making a real difference. 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I'm just asking you to think about hunger for a moment. 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Thank you for that. All right, so I've mentioned the fact that by growing up in Michigan, and I lived in Michigan. My childhood was there until I was a teenager when I moved to Orange County, California. And I have vivid memories of my time there. My brothers, a couple of them, still live in Michigan. And I go back as often as I can. I see Haley Stevens, and people make fun of the way she talks, and people make fun of her mannerisms. You see Haley Stevens, and if you're from any other part of the country, you see someone who seems a little odd. And don't get me wrong, she seems a little odd. I see Haley Stevens, and I see my Aunt Barbie when I was a kid. I see a woman behind the counter at the Kowalski Substore in Old Village, Michigan, near Plymouth. Here's a viral clip of Haley Stevens talking to her campaign volunteers at one point.
4: And you better believe I'm going to be doing it with a little bit of joy, a little bit of enthusiasm, a little bit of energy, and a little bit of stick it to them.
1: Yeah. the people, listen, my biggest problem with Haley Stevens is that she's a left-wing Democrat. That said, if your only objection to her, if you're a Democrat in Michigan, your only objection is the way she talks and her mannerisms, well, then you got to set that aside because she's running against a guy who is pro-Hamas and pro-socialism in Abdul El-Sayed, who links up with Hassan Piker, a podcaster who says that America deserved 9/11. So I think it should be easy. And it looks like Democrats right now are rallying around Haley Stevens. The bad news for Democrats in the general election is that Abdul El-Sayed has been telling his supporters that Haley Stevens is a puppet of AIPAC. And if you're a Democrat, well, Israel is the public enemy number one. So even if Haley Stevens does win the nomination, she's not going to win the general election because all of those anti-APEC and pro-Hamas voters will stay home. That's part of the Democrat base, don't you know? That said, one of the latest attacks on Haley Stevens is that this charming little accent of hers that screams Michigan is all a put-on. That someone dug up a Zoom call of hers where she was presenting some legislation and policy. And here, I'll let you hear the side-by-side comparison. Go ahead.
7: Oversight, intelligence, judiciary are going to be taking up those matters through hearings and different investigations. And those committees are going to do their work. And I am laser focused on my committees of jurisdiction. I worked really hard to get on those committees for Michigan and for my constituents. That
10: you know who I sound like? I sound like the people who I talk to in Michigan who are getting screwed right now by Donald Trump. Okay? And I'm telling you, I'm at the fish fry in Detroit. It's a joyous day, and the gals, 2 minutes into the conversation, what are we going to do about our utility bill?
12: Yeah.
10: And so I sound like the people who I'm trying to fight for, and I can't campaign right now because I'm in a government building, but I am fighting
1: for
10: Michigan.
1: All right, so there you go. There's the side-by-side. 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
5: A screenwriter, and he's host, of course, of the incredibly popular Andrew Klavan Show podcast for the Daily Wire. But around here, we call him America's sweetheart. Drew Klavan, good morning, and thanks for joining us.
6: Thanks. I never knew that before, but I'm deeply touched. Yeah.
5: Did you use the word irascible the other day to describe yourself on your podcast? I feel like you used
6: I may irascible. Have. It's a little, yeah. It's a little longer than grumpy, but I think that's as close as I could come. Yeah.
5: And they tried irascible as one of the seven dwarfs, and Disney vetoed it. Said, "Yeah, no, let's just go with let's go with grumpy." Drew, listen, you're pretty literate. You sort of know your way around the block when it comes to great works. You've written about the great works of Western civilization, how it affects our lives, our culture. So I sort of held my breath with all of this controversy around the Odyssey, the film, and the vision and the casting and everything. I wanted to wait to hear what you had to say. So we're waiting. What did you think of this remake of Odyssey?
6: Well, very entertaining. Nolan hits the set pieces really well. The Cyclops story and the Circe story is a wonderful scene. The fall of Troy is excellent, excellent, very exciting. And as somebody who's read the Odyssey many, many times, I knew the endings of the scene, and yet I was held breathless in suspense. So all of that was wonderful. And you could tell that most of America shares my opinion because they're packing the theaters. I was there at 2 o'clock in the afternoon on a Monday, and the place was absolutely full. So I think it's an entertaining epic. It fails to be a great movie because he tries to paste sort of modern sensibilities on Odysseus, which is fine. That's a fine thing to do in an adaptation if you make it work. But yeah, he really doesn't. The Odysseus that Matt Damon plays and the thoughts that Nolan puts in his mouth are kind of in conflict. So it's not really a great film, but as a visual storyteller, Nolan is excellent, and the visual storytelling is great, and you can sit there for 3 hours and it goes by like 10 minutes.
5: So that's great, and obviously that's a positive review, but I, of course, as usual, I want to deal with some of the caveats who are out there, because some of the things that you're saying, yeah, you got a point, people are making a really big deal about some of those things that you just pointed out. So let's start with the translation itself, because anytime you're translating Homer, you know, 2,000 plus years later, there's going to be some objectivity used in the language and in the direction. What do you think is sort of the missteps that they used here?
6: Well, the misstep is that he makes it's not in the translation. I have

0: it from my son Spencer, who reads these poems in Greek and can probably recite them in Greek, that Emily Wilson's is a bad translation. But I don't think it's the translation is the problem, is that he's following a very common idea in modern Western literature of imposing sort of modern thoughts on ancient people. So he makes Odysseus feel guilty about the war. He makes him feel that maybe the Trojan horse was a bad idea. And it just doesn't fit with this robust, heroic adventurer and warrior that we see Matt Damon playing on the screen. He has the right to change his source material. And the people, listen, on the right, the people who are, posing themselves as defender of Western culture wouldn't know Western culture if it rose up and bit them on the backside. But, you know, rewriting the Odyssey and rewriting Odysseus and looking at him in different ways is something that's been going on since Periclesian Greece. You know, like 450 BC, they were doing this stuff. They were writing plays like Euripides, the Trojan Women, which took a very sympathetic look at the women, the noble women defeated by the Greeks. So the Western culture is self-critical all the time, and that's what makes it so challenging and beautiful and brilliant. And these guys who act as if the Odyssey were somehow a ideological defense of Christian faith and family values haven't read the poem. They don't know what they're talking about. Odysseus is a very, very black and white, you know, very, very nuanced character. It's very hard to get your hands on him.
1: We want Odysseus to be a superhero. But the problem here is that you can't even make a superhero movie. Comic book heroes that are they've only been around for a few decades, let alone, you know, a couple of thousand years like Odysseus. You can't make a superhero movie without making them nuanced and tortured and guilty and all of that other stuff. So that sort of goes with the ethos of how people are making films about superheroes these days, including Christopher Nolan, by the way, whose Dark Knight trilogy is a masterpiece.
0: Yes, and this is something, again, that this is something that people have been doing throughout Western history. This is not a new thing that people are saying, oh, you know, let's take a look at. I mean, think about Shakespeare taking Henry V, the great British hero, and having him say, well, maybe a king is not a legitimate thing to be. I'm not quite sure here. You know, there's all kinds of gender questions in Shakespeare. This is part of our culture, and just because the left has used these functions of culture as political atrocities and turned them into political atrocities, that's a good reason to get angry, but it's not a good reason to get angry at the movie. The movie is an entertaining film.
1: All right, you brought up gender issues, so let's talk about it. I've waited a good 6 minutes here before I bring up the actor formerly known as Ellen Page.
0: Man of restraint.
1: I know.
0: Yeah.
1: Now going as Elliot Page. Obviously, it's gimmick cast. When I saw this, I was like, I'd be pissed off if I was Anne Hathaway, because, you know, she's got a big role in this movie. She's above the title. But my understanding is that this Ellen Page person is only on screen for about 4 minutes, and it's a minor part, but she got all the publicity. So clearly this was a gimmick thing to get attention.
0: I think so. And the gimmicky woke casting, every time it appears, which, as you say, is very rarely, it lessens the film. It is actually bad. Yeah. And, you know, I really do understand why people get angry about this, because it only works in one direction. If you were to cast, Othello as a white person today, everybody would be up in arms. But if you cast Hamlet as a black, then you're doing God's work. So it only goes in one direction. I understand totally why it makes people angry. In this film, it just doesn't work. Lupita Nyong'o, who plays Helen and is very dark-skinned black woman, is a beautiful woman and a spectacular actress. She's miscast, you know? It's like, it would be like, you know, casting Peter Dinklage as Achilles just to show that you're a nice guy. You know, he just doesn't belong in that position. And the thing with Ellen Page, or Elliot Page, as she likes to be called, is embarrassing. It is as if Nolan were making this multi-million-dollar epic and put his 7-year-old son in. She looks strange. She doesn't come across as a soldier. It's just ridiculous. And I understand this is not the...
1: But it doesn't ruin the film in your eyes.
0: In the story. It's so brief. It's annoying. I'm sorry he did it. I think he will one day be sorry he did it when he takes a look at this movie and realizes it decreases the quality of the film by about 1%. Yeah. And I understand why people are angry, but it doesn't really affect the film on the screen.
1: By the way, I want to go on the record. One of the most brilliant live theatrical experience I ever had was Shakespeare in the Park in New York, you know, where they do the live shows in the summer in Central Park. And it was a kabuki presentation of Lysistrata. Lysistrata is the Greek comedy about women who go on a sex strike to stop a war. It's actually very ahead of its time. It's
0: hilarious,
1: amazing.
0: Right? Yeah.
1: But
0: yeah.
1: Because it was kabuki, every part was played by a man because that's the traditional presentation from Japanese theater. And it was brilliant. And the dude who played Lysistrata was phenomenal. So I'm okay with non-traditional casting if it works and it isn't distracting. It can be very powerful, actually. But not so much in this case. And so, Andrew, I just want to challenge a little bit more on this because I have great respect for Trent Horn. He's a podcaster, a Catholic conservative. He takes all your points, but he says still conservatives shouldn't support this because we are being hypocritical if we are going and giving money to the machine that is still elevating this lie of transgenderism and still promoting the idea. Even if it's a great film, we shouldn't participate. How do you respond to that?
0: Well, I respect that opinion, but I disagree with it, and here's why. The left has taken these cultural ideas that have always been in the Western arts, and they've turned them into political and literal ideas, which makes them an atrocity. We're doing the same thing when we react that way. Nolan has a right to cast the film any way he wants. I wrote a book called True Crime about a white man on death row. Clint Eastwood turned it into a movie about a black man on death row, which totally changed the effect of the story. This is something that people do when they adapt works and has been forever, as you were pointing out in the Kabuki presentation of Shakespeare. Shakespeare's plays were originally all cast with men playing women when in his day. So I think that we don't want to make the same mistake. We want to understand that the arts are for thoughtfulness. They're for expanding your ideas of things. They're for opening our hearts and taking them away from political certainties and bringing them into the cultural uncertainties that make life interesting and whole. However, I think it is a right thing to protest this one-way ticket that the left is writing that we can cast in one direction and turn a white woman into a black actress, yeah. But we can't cast in the other direction and turn a black character into a white character. This is why the left is so clever, but also why they're so trashy and why we shouldn't become them.
1: Well, and also, by the way, I get frustrated when works of art have to be shot through a Republican-Democrat lens or a conservative-liberal lens. Would you characterize this film as one or the other or both and or? Should we even reduce ourselves to saying, oh, yeah, it's really conservative?
0: No, it's simply a great old classic being told by an Englishman from a society that's dying. And it is concerned with his, with Nolan's concerns about Western civilization on the decline. But in fact, and in fact, that is inherent in the story of Troy, actually. But the way he presents it doesn't quite make sense aesthetically. It's an aesthetic problem, not a political problem.
1: All right, so it sounds like you're recommending it. It sounds like the entire Klavan family is recommending it.
0: Yeah, we both, my son too, who, as I say, is one of the finest scholars of Greek and classic literature alive. And so when I see people online who haven't read the poem in translation arguing with them, I'm a little embarrassed for them. But we both thought it was really entertaining, and it is entertaining. It goes by as I say, it's 3 hours and it goes by in a flash. And everybody in the theater clearly agreed with me. Not only is it making bank, but the theaters are packed with people who are dead silent for 3 hours watching this film.
1: All right. So my final question, Drew Klavan is our guest, Andrew Klavan, and check out the podcast. I catch it all the time. The next Cameron Winter book is coming out. It is Find Me Nowhere. It's the sixth in the series. You've hit six now in this incredible thriller series.
0: I have. Yeah.
1: They're brilliant. Everyone asks this of every author. When will this be adapted for the screen? Will it be Amazon Prime? Will it be Daily Wire taking up the production of it?
0: At this point, I'm just happy that the Hollywood police don't come and arrest me for my opinion. So
1: you're in exile. That's why. Hollywood as you could.
0: Exactly. Without falling off the earth. But yeah, I'm kind of out of favor with the people in Hollywood. And it would actually be a big story if they started to make these pictures, and I haven't gotten a single call in them, even though I know people in Hollywood who think they're great. But that's the way it is, and maybe
1: they are
0: my children will.
1: No, they are objectively great
0: when these become movies.
1: They leap off the page.
0: I'm very proud of them.
1: They are cinematic. You can see. This is what I love about Andrew Klavan's writing is that you see it all. He paints the picture. The drama is there. It wouldn't be very expensive. And what a role, a defining role for an actor to play Cameron Winter. I hope they do. I hope they do, Drew Klavan. But I know you don't need it.
0: Larry, I appreciate
1: you don't need it. All right. Have a great weekend. And we'll look for your new podcast today. Thanks, man.
0: Always great to see you, Larry. Thanks.
1: Listen, I want you to stay on the edge. 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
1: Elon Musk walked into the Lion's Den yesterday and sat for a lengthy interview with The Economist. It's on video. It's something to see. not because of Elon Musk being able to combat the lies brought in by a left-wing liberal elitist journalist from Shropshire, who went to a private school, by the way. We did some research on her. She's pretty privileged. She's pretty elite. It's the way, again, he's able to push back against her, but more importantly, the tone and direction of her questions. Here's a little bit. Take a look at this.
2: You don't buy the idea that anybody, to put it really crudely and simply, any kid in Africa died because of the suddenness with which...
8: Zero.
2: I just don't think that's right. I just don't think... I've had people reporting in Africa who...
8: How many NGOs are there that could step in? Because bear in mind, it happened quickly, and there are literally tens of thousands of NGOs.
2: Not everyone functions as fast as you do. If funding is cut off for antiretrovirals overnight and it just stops, then people will die when they don't have access to them. And it just
8: only if they cannot get funding for that. But the Gates Foundation has $50 billion. What about them? What about any one of a number of organizations? What about
2: Mackenzie lots of these Bezos's, countries, USAID...
8: Mackenzie, whatever her last name is, used to be Bezos, gave $50 billion. What about that?
2: But Elon, let's be practical. In many of these countries, USAID was the biggest funder. But I don't want to have an argument.
8: USAID was a political organization.
2: It may also have been that, but it was the biggest funder of healthcare systems. So I'm very
8: biggest
2: sure...
8: Biggest funder of regime change.
2: And there may well be benefits from having...
8: Also, USAID funding was not stopped. It was moved to the State Department.
2: It was stopped. There were huge numbers of things shut down in Africa that were
8: No, there were claims of this. These claims are false. They're nonsense. Absolute nonsense. But when funding is stopped for fraudulent organizations or for something, do you think they're going to say, well, please keep funding the fraud? Or do you think they're going to come up with a sad story that sounds sympathetic in order to get the funding restored? Obviously, it will be the latter, and that's exactly what they did. But zero.
1: That's right. Good for him pushing back on this. And again, this is your typical journalist who, without evidence, well, we've got people on the ground who said that the funding was cut off and that's why people died. Well, no. Let me just tell you something. If you relied on that funding to keep your child alive and the funding got cut off and you knew that there were other NGOs and other foundations that were also available to fund those things, what would you do? The answer is obvious. And I do like that she conceded when Elon Musk said, no, the USAID was a political organization that worked on regime change on a subterfuge basis without any checks and balances with the Senate. He didn't say all that, but that's implied and embedded into what he was saying. She conceded that, oh, it may be, but they also saved starving children. Ah, because that's the whole trick. You prop USAID, you even give it the name. It's aid. It's the U.S. giving aid. But it turns out that you're actually doing really reprehensible things. And maybe you use the fig leaf of, you know, providing vaccinations for children, which, by the way, private charities tell you they're doing all the time. It was great. And by the way, then he went on to talk about the DAs that are allowing people to die in the streets of America by putting criminals on the street. Here's clip four.
8: Where there is danger in this country, it's because... We fail to incarcerate repeat violent offenders, and that's the classic sort of Soros DA or judges that fail to incarcerate repeat violent offenders. And if somebody gets arrested 50 times, literally, for violent crimes, and eventually they're going to kill somebody, so you either incarcerate them or people will die.
1: That's right. And people are dying in America because people are not getting incarcerated. And this is 100% true. New York Post article from last year. 63 offenders responsible for 5,000 crimes in New York City. In 2013, study out of Sweden found just 1% of the population was responsible for 63% of violent crimes in that country. And then this reporter starts trying to label him far right because of his ideas, and Musk was brilliant in pushing back on that. Here's clip five. Go.
2: You support not just the populist right, but the far right. In fact, very fringe parties in some countries.
8: No, I support the normal people.
2: Okay.
8: What do you call the far right, falsely?
2: You think is the normal person. Okay.
8: Yes. Literally, you could go back 10 or 15 years. And these policies were completely normal. One thing that's quite funny is to, like, take a speech from Obama and Hillary, and then go to someone and say, who's sort of, you know, on the sort of what I call the lunatic left, and say, what do you think of the speech by Trump? I'm like, oh wow, he's the worst person ever. Actually, that was a speech by Obama, or actually, that was a speech by Hillary.
2: I agree. No, I agree that the center of gravity in this country has shifted. Certainly, the Democratic Party shifted to the left. But that's not what I'm talking about. I'm talking about people like Rupert Lowe. I'm talking about
8: please.
2: People.
8: It's actually just normal people.
1: He went on to say, here are the three things I believe in. I believe in having a secure border. I believe in having safe cities. And I believe in not doing wasteful spending in the government. So please tell me which of those things are far right. Which of those things are extreme? Which of those things are the fringe? Thank you, Elon Musk. Every single Republican running for office, that's what they need to do when they label you. When they call you a MAGA extremist, say, oh, MAGA extremist. Here's what I believe in. Securing our border, enforcing our laws, and punishing criminals. And trying to get a hold of the fraudulent spending being done in our government. If that makes me extremist, I'm not alone. Keep it here, O'Connor Comedy, rolling on here on this Friday morning.
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14: News this hour from Town Hall. I'm Ron Taylor. At least 7 blasts have occurred near a military base hosting U.S. forces in the northern Iraqi city of Erbil.
15: At least 7 explosions have broken out near a military base hosting U.S. forces in the northern Iraqi city of Erbil. The city's in the country's semi-autonomous Kurdish region. The explosions began at around 9:30 a.m. local time on Friday, according to an Associated Press journalist in the area who heard the blasts. The journalist observed at least 4 plumes of black smoke rising into the sky from areas near or inside the base. There's been no immediate information on casualties or the cause of the explosions, and Iraqi and U.S. officials haven't immediately commented. I'm Charles Duletesma.
14: Saudi Arabia struck the port city of Hodeida in Yemen, a response to Iranian-backed Houthi rebel attacks on Saudi Arabia's shipping. The Saudi strikes last weekend were in retaliation for Houthi attacks on 2 Saudi oil tankers in the Red Sea this Thursday. SpaceX's Starship rocket has blasted off on another test flight, this time carrying 20 of the most advanced Starlinks. The launch comes a week after a last-second launch abort. Texas Governor Greg Abbott says at least 3 people have died in river flooding that began July 12th.
16: On July the 20th, there was a report that in Val Verde County,
17: a report of a death of someone who was driving through high waters and got swept away and lost their life. So now there are officially three people whose lives have been lost because of the July floods.
14: President Trump returned to address a huge roomful of journalists at a correspondents' dinner rescheduled from April. The president entering the ballroom last night to polite applause and sat through an hour of award presentations. News and analysis at townhall.com.
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14: Canada holds a party for the new bridge between Detroit and Windsor that opens on Monday. The span will compete for travel in a corridor that carries hundreds of millions of dollars in international trade each day. More from Jennifer King.
20: Canada is celebrating a new bridge spanning the river between Windsor and Detroit.
21: It is my honor to welcome you to the Gordie Howe International Bridge.
20: Chuck Andery is interim CEO of the Windsor-Detroit Bridge Authority. Canada paid an estimated $6.4 billion to build the bridge. A recent agreement says they'll share some toll revenue with the U.S. government for 15 years. Michigan will also get a share, but not until Canada's costs are recovered, likely decades in the future. Canada scratched the participation of Michigan and U.S. representatives at the gathering after President Trump suddenly announced 50% tariffs on Canadian goods would kick in mid-August. Audio courtesy CTV. I'm Jennifer King.
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0: Maybe you've thought about taking a cruise. Maybe you've even talked yourself out of it. But this is not just another vacation. This is the Gulf of America Cruise. 7 days through the Caribbean with Mike Gallagher, Scott Jennings, Larry O'Connor, Jennifer Horn, and a ship full of people who love this country. 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
5: Amid ongoing conflict, and Tehran is now labeling UK as an accomplice to the U.S. So the president talked to Axios. So just note that when he talks to Axios, typically he's signaling. So it doesn't necessarily, it's always 4D chess. It's one of those outlets where Trump talks to them. It's because they have a very quick distribution platform. So when something comes out and it is he is mulling an attack that would be larger than previous strikes and is close to deciding, he's framed it up. So we'll be watching in very close, we'll be watching closely over the weekend. So he did not give any deadline, but he said Iran has not received enough pain yet. I think that's true. And Iran wants to negotiate, but is not ready for a deal. And Israel would join in 2 minutes, Trump added. And he added that the U.S. forces have conducted 13 consecutive nights of strikes in Iran, which continued last night. And he's touting those as a success. He warned that the U.S. would hold Iran responsible for more Houthi attacks, which is important. Remember, when I talked about all those red lines Trump set about a year and a half ago with Iran, one of them was no more regional terror that Iran funds. And the Iranian back group, the Houthis, struck two Saudi oil tankers in the Red Sea, which I mentioned in great detail on yesterday's broadcast. So Trump not happy about that because he does see that, again, one of those red lines. He's very clear, the three red lines, no nukes, no ballistic missile development, long-range ballistic missile development, no more funding terror proxies in the region, all those three. And so let's not forget about the third one, which is they can't fund terror proxies in the region, which does not look like that message has been received by the IRGC. So they also claimed an attack on a U.S. military base in Jordan, though, of course, whenever they're attacking our bases, they always do it very weakly. And there's almost no damage that's ever been done. And Secretary of State Rubio described Trump's approach as a head for an eye. I like that. And saying that Iran would pay a very heavy price. Oil prices actually fell on Friday despite this. Brent crude dropped to under $100. And this is something where we saw it crest over 100, which is high. But again, if you want to be relative about this, that Iran, considering how much of the world's oil they produce, and we could have seen it much higher than $100 a barrel. But still, a lot of pain at the pump, and this is peak driving season for families, especially as a lot of gas stations switch to summer-grade gas, which is more expensive to produce. And so thus, people are – I got to tell you, I've been on the road constantly. It is a fortune. It really is a fortune. But I also live in the dumbest state in the union where we insist on importing all of our oil from overseas instead of getting any from the United States. But that's a digression that we can touch on a little bit later on. So the UK also added that it's ready to defend itself, which is – okay, great. It seems sort of like a bare minimum. But oil falling off now – 4% actually, as I'm seeing it. The report that Pakistan, which is backed by China, is seeking to restart the U.S.-Iran talks. China's playing a lot of games here, and I feel like we're not talking about them enough and how China's support for Iran in general has probably enabled them to continue the war. Though the main reason why Iran is continuing the war is the one that we never talk about, which is that they see it as a win-win and they see that they can beat Trump in an attritional manner. Basically, they hold on longer if they're willing to hold on longer. Then, and we lose the war at home, the PR war, then they feel like they can declare victory. And if Trump can't come back and declare robust victory, it'll also have electoral downstream implications, which Iran, which is a far inferior military power, they see that as a win. So the longer they can drag this thing out, the better. That's their approach from a tactical standpoint. But also from an ideological, philosophical standpoint, these are religious fundamentalists. And if they die, they think you're getting 72 virgins or whatever it is. So we don't talk about that element of it enough. We probably should, because that does, whenever they seem like they're acting irrationally, and I often think they actually are acting rationally when you think of them as religious radicals who run that country, which is true. That is a religious death cult took over that country. And when you think about that, that was probably should have been discussed a little bit more at the outset, because that may be the number one reason why they continue to go on, knowing that they're going to lose so many people, they're going to be decapitated literally and figuratively, but yet they continue to go on. So that is noteworthy. So Pakistan pushing for renewed talks and China is backing them. The China element of it is interesting because it does feel like China has been what has guided the United States. I think has really aided the Iranians in a lot of ways. To this point, and probably is underreported. So Iran has rejected the latest ceasefire proposal that was presented on behalf of President Trump, according to a New York Times report. And this is something that is just means we're going to go back and forth. There's going to be more bombings. And the shipping through the strait has been threatened. But overall, CENTCOM noted that the waterways are open so long as the U.S. is there supporting it. But Trump considering a massive attack, bigger than anything we've seen before, is the top line news and what we'll be watching over the weekend. But remember, he's probably looking for a reaction. It's probably not simply that Trump is going to attack for sure. It's more that he wants to see how people respond to this. And people will respond because this is probably the biggest news story of the day that's out there. All right. I want to bring up this is a clip that's been going around. You'll see this throughout the day, but I think it's really important. Senator Sheehy gave a pretty powerful Senate floor speech. He's been on my podcast a number of times. Young guy, up-and-comer, veteran, and also a aerial firefighter, which is a super cool job. And one of these guys that has a big future in the GOP. And he gave a pretty compelling speech on exactly how bad Iran is. Can we play cut 12, please, gentlemen?
1: Does not care about our partisan politics. They don't care who you voted for, who you pray to, or where you live. They want to kill all of us. And they don't just say it, they actually do it. And they've been doing it for 47 years. The fact that we sit here and listen to elected officials of this country defend these lunatics who want us all dead. They want all of you dead. They want all of us dead. They don't want us to disappear with the snap of a finger. They want us to be raped, burned alive, and cut into pieces. There's never been a single president who has stood up to Iran and hit back. For 47 years, our troops and our families have been absorbing attack after attack after attack. It's time to fix this problem and make sure another generation of Americans does not have to fight this murderous, savage adversary.
5: Yeah, really important to note this context is that this is a righteous fight, and it might not be popular. It might not be winnable in a traditional sense if we want to keep an eye on the midterms. But overall, there is a more persuasive case that we can make that this really is a worthy foe, worthy of our efforts to try to dismantle them. And they do want us all dead, and they really don't care. Even if you're a Democrat and you're out there and you're defending them and you're acting like maybe it's not so bad, the Ayatollahs, maybe you're just not that bad. And it's really Trump who is imposing his will on them the way we've seen it. Abdul El-Sayyid, you can't decide if it's a good thing that the Ayatollah is dead. All these people, they don't care. They would kill you anyway. They really would. And it's important to note that context. It does get lost quite a bit. I got a cut of Marco Rubio talking about this as well as the Ukraine-Russia war. Why don't I share this one with you guys? Let's play cut 17.
2: Diplomacy doesn't work well when you run to the microphones afterwards. Suffice it to say, I'll tell you what I told you yesterday. The United States, the president's been clear that we want, if we can, we are prepared to play a constructive role in bringing about an end to a senseless war. And we're ready to do that. And we, of course, expressed that. And we've expressed it in other means. So we talked about other things as well, though.
6: Did you talk to him about Russia sharing information with Iran targeting U.S. troops?
2: Well, who says that they are?
6: Are they not?
2: Who says they are?
6: I accept the knowledge that Russia was enabling in some ways, Russia and China.
2: Yeah, but that's a different question from what you just asked me. Who said that they're doing
6: that? There's been reporting that there's
2: arguments. Reporting in the media?
6: Yeah.
2: Oh, then it must be true.
6: So
2: it's in the media. It's a leaker. Let's imagine that were true. I certainly wouldn't discuss it in the press.
5: Yeah, it's an interesting point that you got to keep an eye on. I'll help you do this. This is one of my roles here, I think, on the broadcast for all of you, is that you can't believe a fraction of what you're reading in the media. And there's a lot of these journalists who are making their bones or getting their clicks simply by reporting stuff that are leaked to them by low-level people who don't really know exactly what's happening. I'll try to sort it out for you. We'll be right back with more on the Alex Marlow Show.
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5: Trump has announced 60 trading partners took effect on Friday. This replaced an expiring 10% global duty that President Trump had imposed earlier in the year. New levies range from 10 to 12.5%. Major economies, including China, India, and the European Union, are involved. This is months-long investigation under Section 301 of the Trade Act of 1974 are framed around forced labor import prohibitions. So economies that have implemented or committed to implement such bans receive the lower 10% rate, and others such as China, Japan, South Korea get a 12.5% rate. And there's a lot of stuff in between. So this follows a Supreme Court decision early in the year that struck down many of Trump's tariffs, limiting the ability to impose some of these tariffs just unilaterally as Trump had done. And so now that these are going to the 10% tariffs that were on that were temporary expired after 150 days. And these new ones, they believe, are more resistant to legal challenges. So this is about a global reset that took place after the Supreme Court weighed in and said Trump couldn't tariff the way he wanted to. So this is something that we'll keeping an eye on. What is negotiated? Everything is up for a negotiation with President Trump. But the Trump is saying that this maintains leverage over trading partners, creates incentives to honor existing deals, generates revenue for the United States, which you kind of need right now. And I believe a lot of these countries will be very happy to take this because a lot of them charge us tariffs that are a lot higher than this. So just remarkable to see the Trump trying to move efficiently, trying to get stuff done, trying to continue to make things happen, which is it's a good thing. It's something you'd love to see. The tariffs have worked out largely. They've created a lot of revenue for us, and they've not hurt our economy at all, despite all the expert prognostications. So, and it covers 99.4% of U.S. trade now, by the way. So really interesting stuff. Here, they're combating forced labor in the global supply chain. That's really how Jameson Greer, the trade ambassador, summed it up. This is that Section 301 investigation that I'm laying out. The United States is the only country in the world, the White House writes, that to adopt and effectively enforce a ban on imports made with forced labor. So I like this. It's just humanitarian. And so this is where if you're going to object to this, you're going to object to the United States trying to penalize people for using forced labor. So Trump is tackling modern day slavery at its source. really cool. And it's just a reminder that if you want to behave badly in the world, that Donald Trump is going to let you know about it, that we don't accept it. All right. Next thing that happened that is truly a horrific thing is we saw a potential hate crime take place in New York City where a Asian man and a Jewish man were stabbed on Thursday. Separate attacks near Central Park West on Manhattan's Upper West Side. Police are investigating both incidents as a potential hate crime because there are reports that the attacker shouted Allahu Akbar before one of the attacks. So a witness spoke with a man named Yeshak Grunhaus, 50 years old, Jewish, who was stabbed once in the chest beforehand, and he was wearing a yarmulke after leaving a nearby synagogue. So a lot of pointing in that direction. So coming from synagogue, wearing a yarmulke, Allahu Akbar allegedly shouted. Also an Asian man named Chok Sung, 57 years old, also stabbed in the back as well as the attacker approached. So that will be investigated. And just a important note that there is a surge in anti-Jewish hate crimes in New York City that's taking place. New York Police Department figures show a 71% increase month to month and up to 150% if you look at some of the details of the potential for how this data is collected. Because remember, they're trying to ignore a lot of crime in New York in order to not make the crime stats look inflated. This is one of the tricks that they pull in blue cities, is when you stop counting attacks, then the tax rate goes down. So it didn't. So this is from JNS News, which is a Jewish news service. I think it's the Jewish news service. They reported that the New York City Police Department said the anti-Jewish hate crimes were up 71% in the city the last month compared to May 2025. It didn't inform the public of that. If it compared statistics from the months in a broader way, the increase was more than double that, 150%. So under New York City Mayor Mamdani, who overturned many of his predecessor's executive orders protecting Jews and Israelis, right away, hours into his tenure, he overturned those. The city has twice changed the way it reports hate crimes after the Big Apple recorded a 182% increase in anti-Semitic hate crimes in Mamdani's first month on the job. These are the points that make themselves. They're undercounting crime in order to protect criminals. They're making it so there aren't special protections for Jewish people who are going to be targeted. And we have a normalization of violence from the political left. We have a normalization of violence against Jews. We have increasingly intense rhetoric towards Jewish people online, coming from the far right as well, but also the left. People who are normalizing things like embracing 9/11, saying the U.S. deserved 9/11, and then that individual gets to campaign with mainstream Democrats. We're in a real crisis right now, and if we don't identify this stuff and deal with it swiftly and harshly, then it's only going to get worse. Be right back.
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4: And about the stabbings that took place that appear to be a hate crime because of the alleged reports that the stabber yelled Allahu Akbar. And he suggested that perhaps mental health may have been a factor. Seems like a bit of a cop out there, I have to say, because, yeah, anyone who's stabbing people probably doesn't have great mental health. I'm just going to lump that into a category of people. If I'm holding up my hands, I'm making a Venn diagram on the screen now. I'm pretty sure the people with bad mental health and people who are inclined to stab people coming out of synagogue, I'm pretty sure the Venn diagram looks like that, like a direct overlap. But overall, when someone is screaming Allahu Akbar, probably a good chance that it's part of their religious faith. And just note that the climate of violence against Jewish people is been... It comes from Amdani. He's normalizing it at a massive level. It wasn't very long ago. I would say it was actually earlier this week that he lamented that he couldn't arrest Israeli Prime Minister Benjamin Netanyahu for genocide. To quote John Fetterman, go pick up trash. My own John Hayward, who's one of our national security writers at Breitbart News, said he thinks he's the Sultan of New York. That's exactly what he is. And that's why I'll start doing that branding, the front page of Breitbart News. But he's treating it like he's the Sultan. He's going to arrest a foreign leader. He's the mayor of the city. Pick up trash, fix homelessness. Make sure people don't get stabbed coming home from worship. You focus on that, Zoram. So part of it is he hates the Jews. It's obvious he hates the Jews. And he is trying to couch that as he doesn't like Netanyahu or he doesn't like Zionism. He doesn't like genocide. He likes Palestine. But we all know what this is. This is all Jew hatred. And this is going to get more and more normalized unless we can call it out and we can try to get him to start back in office. So this is the game plan that the left has, and the corporate media is either in on it or too stupid to acknowledge it. But they want unstable people to commit all sorts of crime and violence because then they can blame it on us for inciting it. That's the plan. Is that, remember, they blame us for inciting on any violence that is done against us. Charlie Kirk may have deserved to get shot. President Trump may have deserved to get shot. America deserved 9/11. Does that sound familiar? Hassan Piker's idea, and he gets a campaign with Abdul El-Sayed and all sorts of other Democrats who are running for office this time around. So we've been saying this at Breitbart for a very long time, and all of this is designed to normalize a climate of violence against us. It's nonstop, and it is something that we really have to keep an eye on this, because this is probably going to get worse. All right, other items, speaking of unhinged rhetoric, there's something called Reacher, which is a show, which is apparently popular, and there's a roided out guy named Alan Richson, who is a actor, and I've never seen him in anything, but he looks a lot like John Cena, and he's in a popular show, and he's in a new movie that's coming out, and I didn't see a preview for it. I don't even remember what the name is, but I'll look it up so you can make sure to avoid this one. This is how he talks about the President of the United States. I'm going to play cut 7, please, ladies and gentlemen.
5: People, I think, are a little bit afraid of me because they're like, he's a loose cannon. And I'm not. I'm just saying that everybody should say if they get

0: about humanity.
1: I would get those Epstein files out in 2 seconds. Yeah, dude. I 2 seconds, fucking move out of the way. Like, get out of there. I don't care what room they're in. Move. Don't you want to see what's in there so that we can hold people accountable? These fucking rapists? We're just cool with it? That bitch has the keys to the nuclear... He's like all up into 13-year-olds. Like, dude, what? Go to jail.
2: What a dork. And I feel like he's also got ice in his ears. I go, well, why are 6'3 grown men, particularly whites, what is with this, putting the giant ice in your ears? Anyways, you got a movie. Is it called War Machine? Is that the new one that's coming out? War Machine. So that's a good one to avoid. But this is slanderous and or libelous or whatever you want to call it. And he should be held to account. This is illegal. You can't slander someone as a rapist. There's no evidence Donald Trump is a rapist. And that's the implication, is that Donald Trump is a rapist. So are we going to allow for this level of lying to take place about people? There's no evidence ever presented about that. And that just shows you what the lawfare superstructure does as well. One of the other ops that are being run on us, that I wrote about in great detail, breaking the law, from the whole points of this, is that they were trying to normalize this language against President Trump and give an excuse for people to lie and smear him. So if he is a... It also, if he really is a rapist who's covering up for pedophiles, which of course he's not doing, then it legitimizes anyone who wants to be violent against him. So what a lunatic, what a crazed person. And this is who is being elevated in left-wing circles, and they keep giving this guy movies. This guy should be unemployable. And he really is a loose cannon, I will tell you that. That is a fact. No doubt about that. But that was a great catch from Breitbart News, by the way. Our social media team caught that one first. I've seen this everywhere. 2 million views on our account right now, and I'm seeing it elsewhere. But here's another part from this cut. He's like all up into 13-year-olds. Like, dude, what? Go to jail. What a dork. And also, what does that mean he's like all up in 13-year-olds? Deeply inarticulate person and a liar, and there's no evidence that we know Trump's type. Trump likes statuesque models. It's not 13-year-olds. The guy, there's been no one more public in the world for the last 50 years. It's not a secret what Trump's type is. Dude, go to jail. All right. I got a Mamnani clip that I wanted to play of him on Jon Stewart, which is, again, forgive me if you've heard this, but it's important to point this out. He was talking about the Democrat socialism's roots and principles, and I do feel like this one is worth a moment of reflection. Would we
3: go back to cut eight, please?
2: Yeah, go ahead.
3: If you go back to some of the Democrats that we most admire, FDR, LaGuardia, you will see a lot of Democratic socialist principles in their vision. And if you think about a lot of what we've come to accept as just the facts of life across our country, a lot of it is also still driven by democratic socialist principles. Now, if today you and I were to introduce the idea of a building that lends out books for free, we would be slandered in the same way that so many new ideas are slandered today. And yet that's the library. And the same thing with the fire department, the same thing with public schools. And it's to say that a lot of politics has...
2: So we'll go on here the rest. But this one is pretty easy. If you have access to a computer, you can go to whatever is your favorite search engine, and then you can ask what came first, socialism or libraries. And the answer, of course, is libraries by thousands of years. So we had libraries thousands of years before our Lord and Savior Jesus Christ walked the earth. So we're talking about 3rd millennium B.C. Mesopotamia, Syria, other places in the Near East. So the idea that we needed socialism and Mamdani's socialist Islamist takeover over New York to have libraries is either lying or retarded. It's one or the other. Lying or retarded. Those are the two options here. So socialists basically developed in the 19th century AD, the year of our Lord. So then he mentions the fire department, which a lot of it is completely unaffordable in a lot of towns, and so you need volunteers to have the fire department because we haven't cracked that code. And then also, what was the other one that he mentioned? So the school system, which has been a disaster in this country. The school, public school system has been a huge grift where we employ more bureaucrats than teachers, and our kids get worse educated the more we spend. These are not victories for Democrat socialism. He's actually making the points about how unnecessary Democrat socialism is by this rant. Go on.
3: schools. And it's to say that a lot of politics has been a debate about who deserves what. And I would prefer a politics that debates how we can deliver that to everyone.
2: I think the only people who are saying who deserves what are the left. They're the ones you're talking about. We can't have a trillionaire. We can't have a billionaire. I had a cut earlier this week. I didn't get around to playing it. But someone's saying that basically we should have a cap on how much people are allowed to make. Is it we're going to ban that stuff? Is it no, that's the government deciding what is too much for you. And so this is where conservatism, one of the things we are conserving is liberty and of many one. The concepts that you're allowed to do your best as an individual so long as within the law and basic Judeo-Christian moral code, which is the underpinnings of our legal system. And so long as you abide by that stuff, we're going to let you do your thing and see what happens. It's not us who are talking about we want to have what you can and can't have. That's the exact MO of the socialists. So this is why it's important to play these cuts, and this is where talk radio and podcasts, where it does a huge service, is because when you hear these ideas articulated, they're so stupid. But the one thing that I do have to worry about is that we're not providing a strong enough alternative. You guys know I'm friends with Larry Kudlow on Fox Business. He's a good guy, and I'm on his Saturday radio show in New York quite a bit, and I host it from time to time. He was ripping into Republican Senator Lankford. It's like a five-minute rant, and I'm not going to play the whole 5 minutes, but I'll play a cut of this. This is very important and a special. It is a timely warning. Cut 11, please.
0: Your messaging is non-existent. You've lost your swag, your swagger, your riz, or whatever the young people say. No one knows what the heck you're doing, sir. They have no idea.
4: Yeah, you're welcome. And this is part of the challenge we've got with all of our media friends out there that are continuing to be able to beat up on Republicans and say Republicans are all the problem. But apparently the socialist Democrats in New York City, they seem to be perfect because most conservative media right now is beating up on Republicans and just ignoring the socialists who are running rampant all.
2: I'd love that you guys pulled this cut because I just told the guys, I told Daniel and Greg, just pull your favorite minute of this 5 minutes and then I'll play it because it's all good. And I love this part because is this true? Senator Lankford, who I've interviewed once, he's a little bit scared, I think, to come on. I'll invite him back on, especially now that I've called him out for being scared. But I haven't invited him on in a while because I always felt like he was a little afraid, fraidy cat. But is that what I do on the show most of the time? I call it Republicans? This is a pretty major platform. Editor-in-chief of Breitbart News, Salem Media, hundreds of stations, Salem News Channel, podcast. Like, this is a big platform. Do I spend more time calling out the left or the right on this show? Sean, you going to pull the guys in the booth? Just by percentage. What do you think it is? 3-1, 4-1, 5-1, I'm calling out the left more? Yeah, of course I call out the right. Of course. We need to be able to dialogue amongst ourselves. We're going to be sharper. But the number one thing, as Dennis Prager did when he held the slot, as Charlie Kirk did when he held the slot, it's the left the biggest threat. So we got to call out the rhinos. We got to. But it's such a weak move. What an obfuscation. That you guys aren't passing anything. So then you say that we can't criticize you in conservative media now? Of course we're going to. Now I want to criticize you more because we're not doing enough. And we have a historic opportunity. We have a historic opportunity in the midterms because the Democrats are so weak. They stand for nothing. All they want to do is destroy. That's the commonality with Islamism and socialism and all these various factions where they want the open borders. They want the trans stuff. They just want to destroy stuff. They want to destroy youth sports. They want to destroy our borders. They want to destroy our communities. And so we can fight that. We can go against that with a great message. Even if the economy isn't exactly where we want it, and even if we're in a war that's unpopular, we can message around that. So super, super important that we acknowledge that we have a chance to win, but only if we can do some stuff. And when people in my audience, a conservative audience, look at what's the Congress up to, what are the senators up to, and the answer I have for them is nothing, that's a massive problem, and it's not our fault in conservative media, Senator Lankford. All right, more when we come back. This is the Alex Marlowe Show.
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2: All right, big shout out to the team. I really enjoy the team. Team starts with Greg Ebben, Sean McConnell, Roger Wicker Jr., Rick Locke, Garrett Schawley, Matt Zibel, Ricky Lopez, Misty Callahan, John Cassio, and Daniel West. Big shout out to everyone making things possible for us. I was happy to see most of the Dodgers went to the White House. I'm a reluctant Dodger fan. I kind of boycotted for a while. I was a big Dodger fan growing up. But then I really didn't like how the organization was run, but a very likable team now, especially with the greatest player maybe of all time, Shohei Ohtani, on the team. Super likable, the most likable of all the likable Dodgers. And all but three of them went to the White House yesterday to visit President Trump, and we should shout out those who did not go. Mookie Betts, the shortstop, who seemed like a nice guy, but he's very weak. He's weak on the cuck hat stuff, even though he purports to be Christian, still likes the cuckoldry of wearing the rainbow hat on your jersey. He said he'd prefer to spend the day with family, and he did go when the Dodgers had won the World Series during the Biden years. So not a great look. And Kike Hernandez, who is a very loud personality, he boycotted because of Trump. So just important to note that. But overall, the fact that there's only – and the Edgardo Henriquez, who's a younger guy, I don't really know what his deal is. But overall, these three guys missed. I'm guessing it's all for politics. And that is not going to be a high enough number for L.A. sports media. So I'm just delighting all the sports columnists I read for my entire adult life that, you know, 30-plus Dodgers showed up, including manager Dave Roberts. Recently retired Clayton Kershaw went as well. It's pretty cool. So just a reminder that Trumpism makes a lot of sense to people. MAGA makes a lot of sense to people. And a lot of people want to calm down from the everything is hyper-politicized all the time. So really, really important to note that, that we could – we can normalize sports. It is not necessarily a political thing. We can just make it so that people can have a good time. And we can make it so the people who want to over-politicize sports, they are the ones who look the craziest. You guys probably saw this column that people have been passing around for a couple days that I will know in the USA Today. Someone named Nancy Armour, pretty ironic name because this is world's biggest snowflake, who wrote about the WNBA. I'll just read you this passage about Caitlin Clark. It shouldn't need reminding. This country has an awful history of black people being harmed, even killed, in the name of defending white women. The WNBA's All-Star Game this weekend is in Chicago, Emmett Till's hometown, and a local art gallery is currently hosting an exhibit imagining his life if he hadn't been lynched. While it's incumbent on the WNBA to do more to protect its players, there also should be an exception on Clark to recognize the wider consequences of her actions. So Caitlin Clark is like the people who lynched Emmett Till, the most famous lynching in American history. That is what this is like. And Caitlin Clark is the same because she berates refs who don't make enough calls on her when she gets fouled. So that's where we're at in sports media. And if you want to know why you see so much of the normalization of all the trans content, that's where it's coming from. One thing, though, that I'm nervous about is that the trans narrative is switching back in such a persuasive way that I might not yet achieve my goal of seeing a bunch of current and retired NBA players or MLB players. MLB doesn't work. I think it's got to be NBA. It's the only one where you kind of have a one-to-one comparison here, where they all identify as men, and then they go and they beat up on the women by hundreds of points a game. Like, I want to see how big they can run up the score, and I don't think we're going to get that as of now, because it seems like with Sophie Cunningham stuff, with the absurdity of the media, I just want to see what would happen if a bunch of men who are, you know, third-string D3 players play in the WNBA and win decisively. I just think that would just be the most hilarious and provocative thing imaginable. I want to see that, and I want to see the WNBA in a position where they've got to say why it's not allowed. So they're acting as though it's allowed. They love the trans. So everyone should act like, well, explain it. This is a cut of Angel Reese. I couldn't believe this. You're going to miss the visuals on this. I will describe it for you in great detail. But can we play my Angel Reese cut, guys? This is 10.
14: Way, turnover. Reese gallops. Reese can't get it. Fell to the ground. And Coach Tyler Marsh initiated the challenge.
2: Okay, those of you who missed this, Angel Reese, the other most famous player other than Caitlin Clark for being a big diva, and
14: Reese,
2: good player, I guess, relative to the WNBA, but is the biggest diva in all of sports, maybe. She goes to the drive to the hole. She throws up the worst brick layup you've never seen. Doesn't even hit the rim. She's like standing right under the rim. She's 6'3". She doesn't even touch the rim. And then she flops so hard, you think, wow, she must have been almost decapitated here. She wasn't touched at all. No one laid a hand on her, and she flops all around. It makes LeBron look like the most tough, steadfast guy ever. The flopping culture in sports is just really unbelievable. I wish I had more time to talk about flopping. All right, go in peace to love and serve the Lord, and make sure to check out your local library today and thank a socialist. Have a great weekend.
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21: This hour from Town Hall, I'm Ron Taylor. The U.S. military says it has fired on a merchant vessel attempting to breach its blockade of Iranian ports while Iran targeted American strongholds around the Persian Gulf. Meanwhile, Saudi Arabia struck the port of city of Hodeidah in Yemen. The conflict shows no signs of easing after some 13 nights of strikes. President Trump returning to address a huge room full of journalists at a correspondent dinner rescheduled from April. He said the show must go on, the president entering the ballroom last night to polite applause, then teasing reporters as he began his address at the White House Correspondents' Dinner in Washington.
22: Well, that was very beautiful, but this has not been an easy evening, all these awards. Do I have a say? Those awards.
21: The president joked about the choice for the location of the rescheduled White House Correspondents' Dinner.
22: But it's great to be back at a place that I know very well because I built it.
21: Oil prices fall and stocks finished mixed yesterday.
23: Stocks drifted to a mixed close on Wall Street and oil prices fell for the first time in a week. The S&P 500 rose 0.1% Friday. The index had its second losing week in a row. That's the first time that's happened since March. The Dow added 235 points. That's about 0.1%. The NASDAQ composite fell 0.6%. After shooting as high as $102 a barrel a day earlier, Brent crude fell almost 4% to settle at about $96 a barrel. Treasury yields moved lower in the bond market. The yield on the 10-year Treasury fell to 4.68%. Seth Sutel, New York.
0: Massive forest fires raging out of control in southwestern France and central Spain, forcing authorities to evacuate some 200,000 people. Dozens of firefighters have been injured. News and analysis at townhall.com.
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0: The spore of parasite outbreak that has led to explosive diarrhea cases appears to be expanding. Correspondent Ed Donahue has been closely following this story and files this report tonight.
3: The CDC now says the outbreak of cyclospora, first linked to shredded lettuce served at Taco Bell's, now includes Illinois, Kansas, Oklahoma, and Pennsylvania. The FDA says the lettuce was traced to Taylor Farms. It was recalling iceberg lettuce grown in central Mexico. President Trump was asked about the outbreak.
4: We're going to put a major tariff on Mexico because of the lettuce.
3: The government says the number of cases linked to the lettuce is now around 2,000. At least 98 people had to go to the hospital. No one has died. Cases were also reported in Indiana, Kentucky, Michigan, Ohio, and West Virginia. Ed Donahue, Washington.
0: You'll find breaking news and analysis at townhall.com. I'm Ron Taylor. CBS NFL analyst and former Dallas Cowboys quarterback Tony Romo has been arrested on suspicion of driving under the influence.
24: A Milwaukee County Sheriff's Office arrest report says that Romo performed poorly on field sobriety tests after getting stopped while driving south on Interstate 43 this week. Sheriff's officials said Romo was taken into custody, booked, and released. He has a court appearance set for September 21st. There was no comment from CBS. 46-year-old Romo has been the network's lead game analyst for NFL coverage since 2017. Bob Agner reporting.
0: Skydance-owned Paramount has agreed to delay closing its $81 billion buyout of Warner Brothers Disney well into next year. The move comes as a judge continues to consider a challenge from 12 states seeking to block the deal altogether. In a court filing, Paramount said it wouldn't close the merger until a court ruling on the merits of the lawsuit or until June of next year. More on these stories at townhall.com.
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6: South Central, the Prince of Pico Union, the Czar of Common Sense, the Great Eldersky, Don Lorenzo. 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
9: What the hell's going on out here?
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26: 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I am Larry Elder. 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President Trump will address the nation tonight on voter integrity, but is he also going to talk about the war against Iran? 100, count them, 100 House Democrats, almost half of the Democrat congressional delegation, vote to cut off aid to Israel. Only one Republican does so. Rent for New Yorkers at an all-time high despite Mamdani's rent freeze. The bill for lowering standards for the purposes of DEI is coming due. Do you still think the top 1% aren't paying their fair share in taxes? How many countries, like America, give birthright citizenship to children born on their soil regardless of the legal status of their parents? How many of our NATO allies do? New York Governor Kathy Hochul's moratorium on data centers would only hurt New Yorkers. Democrats in Congress hyperventilate when Republican witnesses refuse to denounce Trump for believing 2020 was stolen. Yet Democrat witnesses, including doctors, won't say whether a man can get pregnant. What's wrong with this picture? Did special counsel Jack Smith perjure himself when he testified before Congress? There is a gap between how Americans born in America think America treats immigrants versus how immigrants think they're being treated. Hint, they like America more than Americans born here. 888-971-SAGE, 888-971-7243. Dissent, of course, is welcome. You need not lie about who you are or about what you want to talk about. Now, 5 days now of bombing in Iran have taken place since Iran has violated the so-called Memorandum of Understanding. Now, I mentioned to you before that a very prominent Democrat lawyer named David Boies, he's one of these super, super lawyers, wrote a piece about the war. Wrote it in March, Wall Street Journal. Headline, partisanship on Iran is dangerous for America. Trump is doing the right thing for the U.S., and we Democrats should judge the war on its merits. Here's just part of what he said, and I'm quoting. If Trump hadn't acted, his successor would have been left with an even more dangerous choice than his predecessors left him. 3 or 4 years from now, the Iranian missiles, now hitting Iran's neighbors, could be hitting Berlin or London, perhaps even New York or Washington, perhaps with a nuclear device or at least a dirty bomb. He wrote, no sensible person wants a war, a president least of all. But the widespread hostility to this military action seems untethered to any serious discussion of its merits. What is the alternative? For 3 decades, we have tried everything that each president could think of. We tried being nice, talking tough, moral suasion, negotiated agreement, economic sanctions. None worked. The problem is there is only one language Iran's leaders understand. If we oppose the war and succeeded in pressuring Mr. Trump to curtail it before the mission is accomplished, we would have the satisfaction of defeating someone we generally oppose, which might help ourselves politically, but America would be worse for it. He concludes with this. America's national security is too important to hold hostage to partisanship. We Democrats need to begin asking what our position would be and why if the action had been taken by Mr. Clinton, Mr. Obama, or Mr. Biden. If we believe that Iran presents a serious threat, we need to support the president on this issue, because it is the right thing for our country, our children, and the Democrat who succeed Mr. Trump as president. End of quote. Now, I mention this because there was an interesting exchange on the Morning Joe show with the Senate Republican Minority Leader Chuck Schumer. He was essentially asked, however you feel about the war, whatever you think about Donald Trump, whatever you think about the rationale that he gave and the shifting rationale that he gives, isn't it a good thing that Iran militarily has now been diminished? And he wouldn't say yes. Number 67.
2: Deep, and Iran sees that they have real leverage here.
9: Right.
2: That is harder and harder.
9: All right, so Senator,
2: so
9: back,
2: we ought to, here's
9: back,
2: how
9: back,
2: we ought
9: back,
2: to get
9: back,
2: out.
9: No, no, hold a second. Okay. You got to answer my question first.
2: Yeah.
9: Is it a good thing that Iran, and I think you would agree with me, epicenter of terrorism in the world since 1979, is it good that their military infrastructure is being degraded to the degree that it is, yes or no?
2: It's you can't, because it's a premature question. What is going to happen in the next several months?
9: No, no, I can ask that question.
2: Well, you can't separate.
9: No. I can't. So you have a military side of it. I can show you my chart, but I think I threw it away. You have the military side, you have the political side. I'm simply asking on the military side, is it good, regardless of whether we agree with going in or not, is it good that Iran's military infrastructure has been seriously
2: degraded? And again, I have to tell you, Joe, first, you can't. What's going to happen 3 months from now? Is it worth it? What's going to happen? Will the world economy collapse? Will something happen even worse? Will the whole energy infrastructure of the world go up in smoke? So you have to, when they do it without planning, when they do it without understanding where they're going.
9: Senator.
2: Where they're going,
10: but
2: I don't think
10: it's
2: fair.
10: It's a trick question.
26: You know, let me ask you. He wouldn't answer the simple question. Isn't it a good thing that Iran, militarily, is no longer as capable as it once was? Well, when you do it without planning, when you do it without... He did it without planning? You can't concede that the world is better off. I know you don't like Donald Trump. I know you believe that Donald Trump gave shifting rationales for the war. I get that. But can you at least concede that the number one sponsor of terror is no longer in the same position of power that it once was 3 months ago? Can you at least acknowledge that? Continue.
9: Senator.
2: Where they're going,
10: but
2: I don't
10: a
2: think
10: trick
2: it's
10: question.
2: Fair.
10: It's a trick question.
9: No, it's not.
2: It is.
10: If you do not strategize the consequences of the action,
2: you.
10: The military action, if you obliterate and do all these things, but you don't actually play it out in your minds and have strategy for the consequences, then it may not be good.
9: Let me answer the question for everybody in America. The answer, yes. It's good that the terrorist regime... their military has been, and capabilities have been degraded radically. The question, Mike, though, is political.
26: Hold on. No, the question, Joe and Chuck, was Iran close to getting a nuclear bomb? And if the answer to that is yes, are they not further and further away from acquiring a nuclear bomb? One more time. The NATO Secretary General Mark Rutte said that Iran was close to getting a nuclear bomb, that Trump did the right thing, the world is safer. That's the question you ought to be asking, Joe. Not just whether or not we're safer, whether or not we're better off, that Iran is no longer as powerful as they once were. Because Schumer's not going to go there. Ask him this question. Chuck, do you believe that Iran was close to getting a nuclear bomb? If the answer is yes, are they now further away from getting a nuclear bomb? Can you answer that question? Proceed.
9: Have been degraded radically. The question, Mike, though, is political. It's the political question.
2: No.
9: What is the political impact? What's the impact in the Straits? What's the impact in the region?
2: Joe, in all due respect, if you ask the American people, if you have the choice of degrading the military structure in Iran, but having gasoline be $6 a gallon,
9: right,
2: and our economy falling into a deep recession where millions lose their job, what do you think about
9: it? Senator, you're not listening to me. That's the political side.
2: No, it's not political.
9: Okay.
2: It's a consequence,
9: right,
2: just like Mika said.
9: All right, why don't we talk about the Yankees, because you're not following me.
26: Okay, that's not the question, Chuck. If the American people believe that Iran is close to getting a nuclear bomb, would they tolerate $6 a gallon gas? Hell yes, they would. And the reason the war is so unpopular is because people like you and the Associated Press the New York Times, and the LA Times, and Reuters buried the lead when Rutte said that Iran was close to getting a nuclear bomb. I know because I looked. I checked the New York Times. I checked the LA Times. And keep in mind, most people, particularly young people, get their news from these so-called aggregators, whether it's Microsoft or Google or Apple or Yahoo or TikTok or YouTube. And they are not showing this. Anything coming from a conservative source, by and large, they are ignoring it. So much of the country is completely ill-informed. That's the question you should have been asking Chuck Schumer. Senator, was Iran close to getting a nuclear bomb? Not whether or not we're better off that Iran is degraded militarily. Were they close to getting a nuclear bomb? And if so, what was your alternative? 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
26: 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I am Larry Elder. We are Salem News Channel. Tonight, the president will address the nation, 9 p.m. Eastern Time. Watch it live right here on SNC immediately following my show. It'll also be on SRN. Now, I've been telling you about my Food for the Poor campaign, and you've been really, really stepping up to the plate. 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
15: Local 10 Syra Onward is at the food drive there in Coconut Creek, where organizers are working to bring critical aid to those impacted. 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And right now, their efforts are zeroed in on Venezuela.
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15: Food for the Poor, one of the largest relief and development organizations in the country, launching a community donation drive to help families affected by the devastating earthquakes that struck Venezuela Wednesday night.
19: First of all, Venezuela was in a state of emergency prior to the earthquake. The hospitals are collapsed. There's no medical supplies. People have to bring their own stuff when they have a medical emergency. The earthquake has made it tremendously worth.
20: Any more boxes, please?
21: That's what I'm talking about.
15: They aim to have hundreds of disaster preparedness kits assembled and ready for shipment to Venezuela.
19: We're opening the channels for us to send containers.
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22: Palabras de consuelo, mi amada o amado.
15: Food for the Poor leaders say the best and easiest thing to donate is cash.
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15: 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In Coconut Creek, Syra Onwer, Local 10 News.
26: Now, as for our Food for the Poor campaign, one of the people helping coordinate delivery of emergency relief to Venezuela is Cesar Guevara. In addition to being a director of the Christian nonprofit relief organization, he also has a family living in earthquake-ravaged Venezuela. So our emergency effort at LarryElder.com is really personal to him.
19: Over 18,000 people that have lost their houses. And as you know, the economic conditions in Venezuela are not very good. They were not good before the disaster, so this has made things worse. What Food for the Poor is doing is focusing on the first phase of the response, which is the humanitarian response. We're sending container loads of hygiene kits, food, and medicine, and other items. Thousands of buildings that have been affected. Again, over 18,000 people that have lost their houses.
26: And again, if you adjust that number for our population, the impact would be over 200,000 Americans having lost their homes. So with Cesar's family in mind, please join us. Text to give, Elder 51555. That's text Elder to 51555. Or phone 855-918-4673. That's 855-918-4673. Or just go to my website, LarryElder.com, and you'll see the big help banner, Help Venezuela banner at the very top. Now, as I mentioned, we're going to be carrying the president's address right here on SNC right after our show. And guess who's not going to be carrying it? ABC, NBC, CBS hasn't said, CNN hasn't said, Fox News hasn't even said. Now, I thought this man was a dictator. I thought he was intimidating our news media. By the way, Caroline Levitt even said that he may, at the top of the speech, address the war against Iran and may address the economy and affordability. So there's all sorts of reasons why this speech should be broadcast. But ABC has already announced it will not do it. NBC has announced it will not do it. And they're going to carry it on their streaming platform, but those platforms get a fraction of the audience that the network channels do. This is pretty incredible. Can you imagine Barack Obama giving a major speech and the network saying, well, you know, it's, we'll put it on the streaming platform. And AOC publicly said that the networks ought not carry it because she feels all President Trump is going to do is lie. President Trump, the other day, confirmed he was on the verge of a massive speech having to do with election integrity. Number 23.
0: Machines and integrity. Can you give us sort of a sneak peek about what to expect and tell the
3: audience? Well, I'd rather save it. It will concern that subject. We'll have a couple of other things to
0: Why
3: say.
0: Should people
3: also.
0: Watch, though?
3: But I'd rather save it, but it's really big news. It's really, really big news. And our country has to shape up. But that's what we're going to be talking about Thursday is it doesn't get bigger because without free and fair elections, you don't have a country. We'll be discussing other things too, but it's going to be a very big announcement.
26: We'll be discussing other things too, but it's going to be a very big announcement. How, in during a war, can you not carry the president's speech? Even if he barely touches on the Iran war, how can you not carry it? ABC has already announced they're not going to carry it. NBC's announced they're not going to carry it. CBS hasn't said. CNN hasn't said. During a war. I know you can't stand this man. And you wonder why the president refers to our mainstream media as fake news. Now, when I ran for governor, first question I was asked was not what would you do about affordability, not what would you do about homelessness, not what you would do about the budget, not how you would handle fire management, not how you would handle the fact that we have water issues because we haven't built up our water infrastructure, not illegal immigration, not welfare fraud, not the large number of people who have left California, not the fact that our house price is twice that of the national average. I was asked whether Donald Trump won the election in 2020. I said, what does that have to do with California? And when I wouldn't say that Donald Trump was a liar for saying the election was stolen, I was called a election denier. Democrats have denied every Republican victory since 2000. Nobody calls them election deniers. More on this when we come back. 888-971-SAGE. I am Larry Elder. Do not leave town.
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1: Born on America's darkest day of 9/11, the Tunnel to Towers Foundation has been helping America's heroes ever since. In this 25th anniversary year of 9/11, we honor heroes like New York City Police Department Detective Eric Kaleha. Kaleha, a Bensonhurst, Brooklyn native, worked his way up to the rank of detective and answered the call after September 11th, serving at Ground Zero in the months that followed. In 2022, he was diagnosed with multiple cancers tied to his heroic service. Just 5 months later, he passed away from a 9/11 related illness. Eric is survived by his wife, Marilyn, and his two children. To honor his life and service, Tunnel to Towers paid off the mortgage on the Kaleha family home through its Fallen First Responder Home Program.

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4: 888-971-SAGE, 888-971-7243. I am Larry Elder. Salem News Channel. Nicole Wallace is one of the hosts on When I Call BS Now. Here she is admitting she refused to air past Trump White House briefings because they hurt her, they triggered her. This is what this man is up against, number 20.
5: I stopped carrying Sarah Huckabee Sanders briefings, just refused to carry them because having worked there, it like actually hurt me to watch her lying. And I'm not saying that every press secretary in every White House doesn't, you know, try to get the best coverage they can or put the best possible light on the things that their boss is doing. But what they were doing, and this lie about the caravan seems quaint to they're eating the dogs, they're eating the cats.
4: So she's made a decision that her viewers shouldn't see the briefings because she thinks that they're lying. The viewers are too stupid to determine for themselves whether they're lying. And even if they are lying, isn't that newsworthy? This is what this man, Donald Trump, has had to deal with. I've told you a million times, ABC, NBC, CBS, or nightly news coverage, well over 90% of the coverage about Donald Trump was negative. Well over 90%. While they were ignoring the millions of people coming to this country illegally until the governors from Texas and Florida put illegal aliens on buses and sent them up north. Then they had to cover it. This is what this man has gone through. Now, regarding this asking Republican witnesses whether Donald Trump won the election of 2020, it's all designed to create a headline. XYZ nominee calls President Trump a liar over his assertion that he won 2020. Listen to this exchange between CNN's host named Casey Hunt and Senator John Kennedy, number 47.
6: Another one of the president's nominees was also facing your colleagues in the Senate today. Jay Clayton, who's of course been nominated to be DNI, the Director of National Intelligence. I want to play a little bit of the exchange that he had with Georgia Senator John Ossoff. This, of course, coming before the president's expected primetime address about election security. Let's watch that. We'll talk about it.
7: That Joe Biden won the 2020 election.
8: Senator, I'm not an election denier. Joe Biden was certified as the president of the United States.
9: Who won the 2020 election?
8: I have answered the question.
9: Answer it. What is your answer?
6: He did not want to straight say that President Biden won the 2020 election. Mm-hmm. Why not?
10: Well, I don't know, but there's this little game. If you followed all the committees, it happens every time we have a nominee in judiciary where the Democrats try to get a nominee by the president to say that.

0: The president actually won the election, and President Biden didn't. And they want the nominee to use the magic words that Trump lost the election. And the nominees, understandably, in my opinion, don't want to play that game. I haven't.
1: But how is it a game? I mean, it's just what happened.
0: No, it is a game, Casey. If you look at it's a game of words by my Democratic colleagues. And I have not heard one single nominee by the president say that Donald Trump won the election and Joe Biden lost. But the Democrats don't like the words they use, so they play these games. And I do think it is a game. I do not know a single nominee by the president that I personally believe thinks that Joe Biden was not the president.
1: Sure, but again, I mean, we live in a democracy where in the past everyone called the winner to concede and say, you know, congratulations on your win. It was a tough loss for me. What does it say about where we are that, you know, you think that this is a game of words? I mean, when did this get so hard?
0: Well, look, I'm biased, but I think the Democrats have made it hard. I don't think there's any doubt about the fact that Joe Biden was the president. And I haven't heard a single nominee by President Trump say Donald Trump won the election, Joe Biden didn't. But the Democrats want them to use the magic words so they can then go spin the press, most of which will suck it up like a Hoover Deluxe, that this guy called Donald Trump a liar and he's Donald Trump's nominee. That it is a game that's being played. I've been in dozens of hearings where the Democrats did that. And I don't think the American people have any doubt about who the last president was. It was Joe Biden.
1: Is that not?
2: More on this later on, but think about it. 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
2: 888-971-SAGE, 888-971-7243. I'm Larry Elder. We are Salem News Channel. I got a question. The Democrats have their hair on fire over the fact that these nominees won't say Donald Trump lost the election, because Donald Trump does not believe he lost the election. Donald Trump believes he was cheated. I believe he was cheated, particularly the way the laptop story was suppressed. I think there were shenanigans in Wisconsin and in Michigan and in Pennsylvania and in Georgia. Donald Trump has every right to believe that, every right to say it. Just as Hillary said for 4 years, as I've been said many times, she thought the election was stolen, called Donald Trump illegitimate. It wasn't just her. 25% of the congressional delegation of Democrats did not go to Donald Trump's inauguration. Can you imagine 25% of Republicans did not go to Barack Obama's inauguration? And John Lewis, whose nickname was Good Trouble, very respected member of the House, marched with MLK, did not go, called Trump illegitimate. And shortly before he died, gave a long interview and repeated that Trump was, quote unquote, illegitimate. But they just really, really, really exercised, because Donald Trump believes 2020 was illegitimate. Their word. Now, the same people, same Democrats, don't seem to have much problem with people, including doctors, refusing to answer a simple question. Can men get pregnant? Number 59.
9: Thank you, Mr. Chairman. Since you bring it up, why don't we just start there? Dr. Verma, I wasn't sure I understood your answer to Senator Moody a moment ago. Do you think that men can get pregnant?
10: I hesitated there because I wasn't sure where the conversation was going or what the goal was. I mean, I do take care of patients with different identities. I take care of many women. I take care of people with different identities. And so that's where I paused. I think, I wasn't sure where you were going with that.
9: Well, the goal is just the truth. So can men get pregnant?
10: Again, the reason I paused there is I'm not really sure what the goal of the question
9: is. The goal is just to establish a biological reality. You just said a moment ago that science and evidence should control, not politics. Absolutely. So let's just test that proposition. Can men get pregnant?
10: I take care of people with many identities, but
9: can men get pregnant?
10: There are many women that can get pregnant. I do take care of people that don't identify as women.
9: Can men get pregnant?
10: Again, as I'm saying,
9: let me just remind you what you testified to a moment ago. Science and evidence should control, not politics. Can men get pregnant? You're
10: totally
9: a doctor,
10: agree.
9: I think.
10: Science and evidence should guide medicine.
9: Do science and evidence tell us that men can get pregnant? Biological men, can they get pregnant?
10: I also think yes-no questions like this are a political tool.
9: No, yes-no questions are about the truth, doctor. Let's not make a mockery of this proceeding. This is about science and evidence, and I'm asking you. You know, the United States Supreme Court just heard arguments yesterday at great length on this question. This is not a hypothetical question. This is not theoretical. It affects real people in their real lives. And you're here as an expert, called by the other side as an expert, and you've been telling us that you follow, right, you're a doctor, and you follow the science and the evidence. So I just want to know, based on the science, can men get pregnant? That's a yes or no question. It really is, I think.
10: I think you're trying to reduce the complexity of a lot.
9: I'm not. I'm trying to get, it's not complex. I'm trying to get to an answer, and I'm trying to test, frankly, your veracity as a medical professional and as a scientist. Can men get pregnant?
10: I think you're also conflating male and female with...
9: No, I'm not conflating male and female. They're two different things. There's biological men and there's biological women. And I want to know, can men get pregnant?
10: What you were talking about is biological...
9: You're not going to answer my question.
10: Biological males...
9: This isn't hard, doctor. Can men get pregnant? Yes or no?
10: I would be more than happy to have a conversation with you that is not coming from a place of trying to be polarized and push...
9: I'm not trying to be polarizing. I'm trying to ask... I think it is extraordinary that we are here in a hearing about science and about women... And for the record, it's women who get pregnant, not men. We are here about the safety of women and science that shows that this abortion drug causes adverse health events in 11% of cases. That's 22 times greater than the FDA label, another fact you haven't acknowledged. And yet you won't even acknowledge the basic reality that biological men don't get pregnant. There's a difference between biological men and biological women. I don't know how we can take you seriously and your claims to be a person of science if you won't level with us on this basic issue. I thought we were past all of this, frankly. I can't believe we're still here talking about this.
10: I am a person of science, and I'm also someone here who's here to represent the complex experiences of my patients, and I don't think polarized language or questions serve that goal. I don't think they serve the American people.
9: It is not polarizing to say that there is a scientific difference between men and women, and I want this to be clear and for the record. It is not polarizing to say that women are a biological reality and should be treated and protected as such. That is not polarizing. That is truth. It is also, by the way, the United States Constitution, which offers unique protections to women in a variety of circumstances as women. And your refusal to recognize women as women and men as men is deeply corrosive to science, to public trust, and yes, to constitutional protections for women as women. And I think it's extraordinary that you would sit here and advance a political agenda that has been thoroughly discredited and rejected by the American people in this forum. And I'm glad we had this exchange because it is exceptionally clarifying. It is also in many ways quite depressing. I see that my time has nearly expired. I just want to thank the other witnesses for being here. Thank you for protecting women and children. Thank you for your valiant efforts. Thank you for following the science. And thank you, Mr. Chairman, for this hearing.
2: Doctor, if I spot you the C and the A, can you spell cat? This is Dr. Sam Hawgood, Chancellor, University of California at San Francisco, number 24.
11: Dr. Haygood, UCSF's classroom guide titled Framework for Gender and Sex Concepts in Teaching advises against using the term pregnant women. Instead, it says to use pregnant people. Who are pregnant people compared to pregnant women? Just curious.
12: 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Of course, the vast majority of pregnancies are in women, and I have...
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18: 888-971-SAGE, 888-971-7243. I am Larry Elder. We are Salem News Channel. A lot of ground to get to between now and the close of our action-packed show. 100 House Democrats voted to cut off aid to Israel. Only one Republican did so. John Fetterman says if his party agrees to cut off aid to Israel, he will leave the party. Rent for New Yorkers at an all-time high despite Momdani's rent freeze. The bill for lowering standards for purposes of DEI is coming due. Do you still believe the top 1% are not paying their fair share in taxes? And how many countries, like America, give birthright citizenship to children born on their soil, regardless of the legal status of their parents? We're going to talk about New York Governor Kathy Hochul's moratorium on data centers and how it's going to hurt New Yorkers. Did Special Counsel Jack Smith perjure himself when he testified before Congress? And check this out. Is there a gap between how Americans born in America think America is treating immigrants versus how immigrants born elsewhere believe they're being treated? Hint, they appreciate America more than Americans born here.
2: But back to Dr. Sam Hawgood, Chancellor at the University of San Francisco, California, San Francisco, number 24.
11: Dr. Hawgood, UCSF's classroom guide titled Framework for Gender and Sex Concepts in Teaching advises against using the term pregnant women. Instead, it says to use pregnant people. Who are pregnant people compared to pregnant women? Just curious.
12: So that is a part of a curriculum to help our students who are facing a wide diversity of patients. Of course, the vast majority of pregnancies are in women, and I have absolutely no problem with using the word pregnant women. I use it myself.
11: Has a non-biological woman ever had a baby?
12: A transgender person can.
11: That's not a biological woman. Has a non-biological woman ever had a baby?
12: I would reiterate,
11: it's ridiculous.
12: We take care of transgender patients.
11: Okay, doctor.
2: And this is Congressman Randy Fine, Republican from Florida, number 55.
15: Dr. Hawgood, under questioning from Ms. Miller, you said, quote, the vast majority of pregnancies are in women, end quote. Who has the other pregnancies?
12: It's possible for transgender people.
15: So wait, so transgender people? I thought a transgender woman was a woman. So you said the vast majority of pregnancies are in women. So who are the other pregnancies?
12: They don't recognize themselves as a woman.
15: What?
12: You heard what I said. They don't recognize transgender.
15: So there are people who are pregnant who are...
12: Just use your
15: made-up language.
12: Rare.
15: Who are the other people who are pregnant in your kooky worldview? You said the vast majority of pregnancies are in women. Who are the other pregnancies in?
12: A transgender person.
15: The answer, I would presume, in your kooky language, would be a transgender man.
2: I got a headache. Don't leave town.
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8: This hour at Town Hall, I'm Bob Agnew in Washington. While Trump critics complained about the economy, new job market data points to something very different. Fewer Americans are losing their jobs than at any time in decades. Here's correspondent Ron Taylor.
20: In the week ending July 18th, a record low number of workers filed for unemployment insurance. Economists say it reflects the lowest level of weekly job losses in nearly six decades, even though the labor force is roughly twice the size it was in 1970. But it's a good news, bad news story. Companies are profitable and laying off almost no one, yet many job openings remain unfilled. Labor force participation among prime-age men remains historically low, raising a key question: where will the workers come from? Ron Taylor reporting.
8: And as the debate over the economy continues to heat up, some analysts believe that the focus could shift to boosting workplace participation. That would be by requiring able-bodied working age recipients of government benefits to work. Public policy expert Matthew Continetti says Iran cannot be trusted.
21: I think President Trump has come to the understanding, an understanding he's always had, that the Iranian regime is not interested in peace and it's not interested in changing its ways.
8: Continetti made his comments at the Salem Radio Network. President Trump returning to the stage of the rescheduled White House Correspondents Association dinner last night, teasing reporters as he began his address.
22: Well, that was very beautiful, but this has not been an easy evening, all these awards. Do I have a say? Those awards.
8: He assured the crowd of journalists he had scrapped most of his most biting remarks. The president's return representing a notable moment in his relationship with the news media, which he has attacked, sued, and taken administrative action against in some cases. You'll find more of these stories at townhall.com.
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8: The Cyclospora parasite outbreak that has led to explosive diarrhea cases appears to be getting worse.
0: The CDC now says the outbreak of Cyclospora, first linked to shredded lettuce served at Taco Bell's, now includes Illinois, Kansas, Oklahoma, and Pennsylvania. The FDA says the lettuce was traced to Taylor Farms. It was recalling iceberg lettuce grown in central Mexico. President Trump was asked about the outbreak.
22: We were going to put a major tariff on Mexico because of the lettuce.
0: The government says the number of cases linked to the lettuce is now around 2,000. At least 98 people had to go to the hospital. No one has died. Cases were also reported in Indiana, Kentucky, Michigan, Ohio, and West Virginia. Ed Donahue, Washington.
8: It was a mixed bag at the closing bell on Wall Street on Friday. The Dow Jones Industrial Average did quite well, ending up 235 points to the good. The Nasdaq struggled off 181. Breaking news at townhall.com.
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7: There has never been a more important time than right now to stand for life, to stand for the preborn. Hi, I'm Scott Wilder. This is the Preborn Radio Special. In the next few minutes we have together, we're going to tell you some amazing stories of girls and women who were on the very brink of making one decision. 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Now, you might already know you want to do this. You've been hearing about it right here at AM 970, The Answer. Maybe you've been thinking about it or talking about it. Now is the time to do something about it. Now is the time to make love a verb. Wouldn't it be remarkable if we could save 50 babies in the next 25 minutes? You know, we can if we will. 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Our great nation turns 250 this year. 2.5 centuries of possibility and growth, some of the greatest minds in human history, the next generation of Americans could be the most impactful. The next Rosa Parks, the next Billy Graham, the next Ronald Reagan. But this generation of babies must be given their chance at life. 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
3: Hi, my name is Jules, and I'm going to share my story with you. Just a quick background, I'm 26. My husband Kyle is 32. We have a 4-year-old little boy named Aiden. He's wonderful, adventurous, and very strong-willed. And after we had Aiden, we decided that it was one and done. We're going to be a family of 3, and that was going to be enough for us. So I got pregnant. And we were financially struggling. We were paycheck to paycheck. Kyle's job was just taking off. I was finishing school. Everything pointed to not having a baby. And I ultimately decided that I wanted an abortion. Sounds weird when you say it out loud. That's when I found Life Care. I remember showing up, and it was just so warm and inviting, and everyone was so nice. And I kept thinking, how can everyone be this nice? They asked if I wanted an ultrasound so that they could show me and possibly guess how far along that we were. And when she put the gel on me, and then she put the little stick thing on my tummy, and I saw her. This little alien thing, this little thing my husband and I made out of pure, intense love. That was the moment that I knew that I loved someone so much that I had never even met. That was the moment that my choice was made for me. I think my husband knew by the look on my face after I saw her on the monitor that we were going to be a parent of 2 children. How that all worked and changed my life. I've never been so happy for a family of 4, and I just wanted to say thank you. Hello, beautiful. Hello, beautiful. Oh, goodness. One of the best things that have ever happened to me right here in my arms. Thanks again for listening to us.
7: 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There is a war on the unborn. I know you know this. We have at this very moment the most radically pro-abortion push in American history. And no matter how elections have gone this way or that, ultimately it comes down to a girl knowing the truth so she can make the best possible decision. When you provide an ultrasound today, you double the likelihood that she'll choose life. I know the feeling of I can't really make a difference. I mean, especially here, think about this. If we're pro-life right here, this will not be solved politically. But you know, the truth is, it never could be solved politically. This is never something that could be solved by laws and bans. I mean, it's good if the laws reflect our respect for life, but ultimately, if a girl is even in Texas and she wants to get an abortion, she can get one. Get one maybe if not in Texas, she can go to New Mexico. If she's in Indiana, she can go to Illinois or probably get one in Indiana. And of course, we're bringing people in to New York, to New Jersey. We're bringing people in to California, to Washington State, to Illinois for the purpose of abortions. But that's why laws and bans were never something we should have counted on in the first place. This is all about the heart of the girl who's going to make the choice. When you provide that ultrasound, her heart has changed. Then it doesn't matter what liberal politicians, what influencers, what movie stars, what celebrities, it doesn't matter what any of those people say, because she knows once she sees her baby and hears her baby's heartbeat, she knows that's my baby. Ultrasounds make a world of difference because it tells her that no matter what she has been told, that is a baby. And we hear again and again and again from girls and women who say that once they heard their baby's heartbeat and saw their baby, it didn't matter what anyone else, she knows that's my baby and I'm her mother. So how many babies will you save right now? Call 833-850-BABY. That's 833-850-2229 or click on the preborn banner at am970theanswer.com. Here we are on the third anniversary of the overturning of Roe v. Wade, and there are still people who don't understand that that was not time for a victory lap. The overturning of Roe v. Wade just returned it to the states, and some states, including this one, have taken that and just put it on steroids. And increasingly, there is pressure to shut down centers like the preborn centers because we don't provide abortions. The other side calls what we do deceptive, that we are misleading people. I'll tell you what is a lie. I'll tell you what is misleading people, and that is suggesting that it's not a baby. You refuse to tell a girl or a woman the truth about what's happening in her body, and you are concerned that we are misleading people? We want to share the truth. You can be a friend to a girl today by giving her the truth in the form of the ultrasound. Call 833-850-BABY. That's 833-850-2229. Or click on the preborn banner at am970theanswer.com. Listen to the words of a woman who recently gave $140 to help save five babies. In the comments section, after she gave her gift to help provide five ultrasounds, she wrote, "At the age of 18, I had an unplanned pregnancy and made the terrible choice of abortion with the support of my family. Out of all the mistakes in my life, this is the one that had been most devastating to me. If I'd had the chance to see that baby on an ultrasound, maybe I wouldn't have taken the advice of my family members. I definitely want to help saving the lives of these little babies, but I also want to spare other young women from going through what I went through. As a mother of young children today, I can say with all certainty that the love a mother has for a child will outweigh any fear and hardship a young woman might be facing in the midst of this decision. Thank you for what you are doing. God bless you all. Call right now, 833-850-BABY. 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The statistics are remarkable, really. Women and girls who see their baby on an ultrasound and hear their baby's heartbeat will choose life more than 83% of the time. You'll double the likelihood she'll choose life. Planned Parenthood is the number one abortion provider in the country. 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That's 833-850-2229. 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Dan Steiner, president of Preborn.
6: I met Jesus, and I was working in the business world, running a national corporation, in the corporate world, and came to Christ. It changed everything in my life. And during one of those times, just early as a Christian, I became sensitized to the Christian worldview. And one of those parts of it was abortion and what, you know, we as believers should do. And I said, man, we've got to do something about that. And I said, Lord, what works? And I just broke my heart and know it breaks his heart. He sees every abortion. He's omniscient and omnipresent. This is the thing that works. It's ultrasounds. Faith without works is of none effect, it says in James. This is your opportunity to stand with the Father to the fatherless, to stand with Jesus Christ, who is the way and the truth and the life, and give life to children. Every dollar is not going to preborn, not going to our administrative cost. We independently fundraise for that. 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Be part of God's solution, and more importantly, God's heart for these unborn babies.
7: 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I used to think, gosh, nobody can do this. It's 15 grand. 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That's two and a half every single week. So somebody's doing it. Maybe that's you. Maybe you want this to be part of your business legacy or a personal legacy or whatever. 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Same number. That's great. Or for the rest of us, you want to help save babies all year long for $28 a month? You could do that too. Here's the number. It's 833-850-BABY. That's 833-850-2229. Or click on the preborn banner at am970theanswer.com. I think of a young couple coming to a preborn center recently, high school sophomores, so 16 years old. The girl brought her boyfriend, the father of the baby, with her. They were on their way to get an abortion, but she had heard we provide free ultrasounds. The young man came in. He sat as far as he could get away from the machine, ball cap on, head down, cell phone out. As the girl saw the truth of what was happening in her body, as she saw her baby for the first time, she said, come look at this. It's amazing. He didn't even look up, didn't break stride on his phone, still wanted nothing to do with it. But then the sonographer put the Doppler on the young woman's belly, and the sound of the baby's heartbeat began to resound in the room. He put his cell phone down. He stood up and almost was surprised to hear himself say, that's a baby. And they chose life that day. This happens again and again and again. That's the impact you can make when you provide an ultrasound today. Let's save 10 babies in the next 10 minutes. $280 can help do that. Would you join us right now? 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That's 833-850-2229. Or click on the preborn banner at am970theanswer.com. You know, so often the other side says of us, you don't really care about the baby. It's all about, you know, her just making that choice for life. But beyond that, you don't really care. You don't care about her. You don't care about the baby. That's not true. At preborn centers, it's not the end. It's the beginning of a 2-year-long or 3-year-long mentorship that includes providing free services like free maternity clothes, baby clothes, diapers, strollers, cribs, formula, parenting classes, baby wipes, counseling, and all of that with no judgment. We don't wag a finger in the face. We put an arm around the shoulder. So, yeah, we're here for tomorrow and the next day and the next day and next year. If she wants that kind of mentorship, yes, we're right here and we're not going anywhere. We are pro-life, but we're also pro-baby and pro-moms and pro-dads. Today, with your gift to preborn, you are saving babies.
9: Before I got married, I was on a full scholarship at George Mason University for lacrosse. I was also on Team Canada playing for the World Cup team. And so I had all these dreams and hopes of pursuing professionally as a lacrosse player, then developing into a Division I coach. And I already had my whole route planned out. So we got married. My husband was on board and my number one cheerleader saying, yeah, that's awesome. And then we got married and found out I was pregnant with Ethan. 4 months after we were married, and when I found out I was pregnant, I was devastated. And it was crazy because I was a new believer. I'm like, you know, this is my body. I don't think we're ready for a kid. We'll just have an abortion, you know, and it came out just that simple. I was just like, yeah, we'll just have an abortion. It'll be fine, you know, and I'll just go on my route that I already had planned. And my husband, he is a strong Christian man, was like, no, like, you just got saved. So I was like, what? Like, no, I have a plan. Like, this is what I'm going to do. And I remember in the apartment, we were living in Rosemary Ridge apartment, sitting in the bathroom, just bawling, like crying my eyes out, thinking like, what am I gonna do? And I just remember like, almost like a slap in the face, like suck it up. And it was God saying like, you have to have faith in me. I will take care of you. Like, this is what I have planned. I already have your life planned out. This is what I have planned, trust in me. And I just like stood up, like not stood up, but I just was like, oh, okay, let's do this. Okay, we're never judging. They're always there, open arm, welcoming you. And of course, they're too saying, like, this is your decision. This is you. Like, we're just here to support you and just educate you. And it was really cool not to be pressured. Like, you better keep this baby or you're going to, like, someplace you don't want to go. And it was just, it was really reassuring to know that, again, no matter what I decided, they were there. They just wanted to obviously help guide me and show me what was available. And ended up having Ethan March 25th. 2011, and he was amazing. He was perfect.
7: 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You know, the left joins us in doing all kinds of things. They're motivated differently than we are. But on this, they don't help us. In fact, they work against us on this. They perpetuate the lie that it's not a baby. So this is an inside job. If we don't do it, it's not going to be done. 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Now, you might say, well, I mean, I am pro-life, but I'm not going to do anything. I mean, I wouldn't do anything for the other side, but I'm not going to, you know, really do anything. I'm reminded of the quote from Sir Edmund Burke, that wonderful quote, "The only thing necessary for the triumph of evil is for good people to do nothing." It doesn't take you and me being for the other side. It doesn't take you and me doing anything for the other side. It just takes you and me, other good people, doing nothing. The only thing necessary for the triumph of evil is for you and me to do nothing. It's not enough to curse the darkness. We have to shine the light, have to be the light. And when you give an ultrasound today, you are giving her the light that she needs. Stand for life today. Do something meaningful today. Be her friend today. We waited a long time with the wrong idea that this could all be solved by laws and bans. How long did we wait for the right president at the right time with the right Congress and the right court and the right mood to do the right thing? And look at us today. The demand for abortions is greater than ever. All that time, babies died because we waited. 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Listen to what one woman wrote as she gave her gift to save two babies, providing ultrasounds with preborn. She wrote, "I'm a senior citizen that had two abortions in my younger days out of fear and have regretted it ever since. I think of those children often and think of them every birthday that they have missed. I hope my contribution in their memory and honor will save another young girl from this pain and sorrow." Think about that for a moment. She starts by saying she's a senior citizen, then says that every year as that time of year rolls around, she has thought about those babies. So she's done that for decades, maybe for 50 years, for half a century. She has thought about what happened at that time, the choice that she made. And in her words, she wants to save another young girl from this pain and sorrow. In our just final moments, would you just very quickly wonder what it is you can do together with us to make a difference? Not to think about, but to do. It's all about the doing. The doing is the proof that the feeling is real. Would you call 833-850-BABY, 833-850-2229, or click on the preborn banner at am970theanswer.com. Just a few minutes left to save 50 babies in our time together. Introduce a girl to her baby for the first time. I love thinking about it that way. You get a chance to introduce a girl to her baby for the very first time. Give her the first picture she's ever going to have of her baby. Out of all the firsts, out of all the pictures, first tooth, first step, first grade, first dance, first going off to college, first car, out of all those firsts, out of all those pictures, you get to give her not just the first picture she's ever going to have, but actually I think it's the best picture she's ever going to have. Because without this first picture that you provide in the form of an ultrasound, there just might not be any future pictures. Would you join us right now? You'll be so glad you did, that you stood for life in this significant way. Whether you're going to give one ultrasound or two or five or 10 or that ultrasound machine at $15,000, we're standing by right now. Today is a day to make a difference for life. 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
11: Welcome back to Secula. We are wrapping up our Defend the Defenseless week, so I want you to be a part of that today at ACLJ.org. But phone lines are open at 1-800-684-3110. And all too common start to this show, we are once again reporting about another anti-Semitic attack that happened on the streets of New York City. This, of course, comes after days and days and days of the mayor calling out, specifically trying to get people to go to the streets to protest. Benjamin Netanyahu calling for the arrest of Benjamin Netanyahu, creating a very big struggle in the second most populated Jewish area in the world, which is New York City. And this happened in the Upper West Side, I believe. This happened

0: himself has been saying for a week now, and really since he became a public figure. But when you look at the timeline, and we're going to break this down for you in the next segment so you can hear exactly the words leading up to this attack yesterday from the mayor of New York.
1: Yeah, which didn't come until about 6:30 last night.
0: And how this builds. And even if you say in that statement, as you said, he had to respond. He said, I have been briefed on today's horrific stabbings on the Upper West Side. According to witnesses and victim statements, the perpetrator yelled Allahu Akbar during both attacks. The NYPD's initial investigation suggests that mental health may have been a factor.
1: No kidding.
0: And here's the problem. He's trying to say that as though it weren't an individual yelling Allahu Akbar and attacking a Jewish person, as if... Let's just cover this. It was mental health.
1: It wasn't a religiously motivated anti-Semitic attack.
0: Here's the problem. When you use the rhetoric he's been using all week now, going after Benjamin Netanyahu, and then at the end of the week says, we looked into it. We can't do anything about this. He may, and I don't believe it, but he may still differentiate Bibi Netanyahu from Jewish people worldwide. Yeah. But crazy people don't. And when you force for a week, architect of genocide, war criminal, we're going to do everything we can. And then the day before this attack, throw up your hands and say, we looked into it. We can't do anything. Maybe the federal government can, as if that's going to be the thing. Crazy people do crazy things.
1: That's right. And again, in a city that needs to protect its Jewish citizens, in a city that needs to protect everyone, but has fallen into chaos. And look, again, it's a place that I love. It's a place that I travel to probably most frequently outside of maybe the state of Florida. I'm probably in New York City more than anywhere else in the world. I love that city. I've lived there. I want to see it thriving. One of the most refreshing parts of being there, by the way, is you have a thriving, diverse community and a very safe Jewish community. But now the times, they are changing. Phone lines are open, 1-800-684-3110, 1-800-684-3110. We're going to have special video presentations coming up a little bit later as well, as we are in Defend the Defenseless Week. We haven't talked a lot about a pro-life work, but we'll show you some more coming up.
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1: Welcome back to Secula. We are continuing our coverage of what's happening in New York City as anti-Semitism is clearly on the rise. And it's not just anti-Semitism now. We're talking about real violence. Like we've seen people murdered. Yesterday, we saw two people stabbed while the perpetrator was yelling Allahu Akbar. At the same time, the mayor of the city is calling to take to the streets to protest Benjamin Netanyahu's appearance in America coming up in September. We also know Prime Minister Netanyahu will be in town or in the States later this week for Lindsey Graham's memorial service. So this is all happening at the same time as he's calling for this. And look, as Will said, you could disagree with the politics or the war of the Netanyahu administration. Guess who also disagrees with that? A huge chunk of the people who live in Israel. Just like a huge chunk of the people that live here don't support President Trump. That doesn't make them any less American, any less Jewish if they are Israeli, any less Israeli if they don't support who is in their political power. Doesn't mean we have to agree with them, but it doesn't make them any less of their own people. And what the problem is the American people, and really people outside of just the Jewish culture. This is on the conservative side. This is on the liberal side.

0: have not been able to differentiate somehow, or they play ignorance. They can't differentiate between a political regime that they disagree with and all people of a certain ethnicity and background and race. If you want to know why the Jewish people have had issues over the years, you're looking at it right square in the eye right now if you don't see this as a problem. And the mayor just simply doesn't seem to really get it. It doesn't matter if there's a firebomb outside of his house. It doesn't matter if people are on the streets causing violence. It doesn't matter if they're bullying Jewish people in the streets because they are, you know, outwardly Jewish, because they're wearing a yarmulke or tzitzis or anything like this. And again, New York used to be the place, up until very recently, where you probably could see the most proud and loud Jewish culture outside of Israel. Now a lot of that has moved to South Florida. Why? Because they feel safe there. Because they have a governor there, they have mayors there that protect their communities. They're able to build bigger communities. And sadly, we've seen a lot of them abandon New York City. And when you look at the way this timeline rolls out, it is very, very clear what happens when you start spreading this kind of message.
1: Well, and I think, as you brought up, Logan, take 2 seconds on X or on Facebook or Instagram and any social platform, and you understand that it is a dog whistle for racists, for anti-Semites. When you start talking about Bibi Netanyahu or Israel, they equate that with Jewish people globally.
0: Right.
1: You have to be ignorant to not understand that at this point. But here's the timeline of the mayor targeting Bibi Netanyahu, which he would probably claim, oh, of course I'm not talking about all people. He knows exactly what he's doing. And like I said, you would have to be a fool to not understand that at this point. But here's the timeline. Saturday, July 18th, just last Saturday, New York Times, the interview dropped with the mayor of New York, in which he said, I believe that Prime Minister Netanyahu belongs in The Hague. He's a war criminal who has been charged by the International Criminal Court. Whatever the law allows me to do in New York City, that's what I will do. He's already priming the crazies by saying, I'm going to get something done as long as the law allows me to. And then instead of this going away, he fixated it on it for the entire week up until this point. On Monday at a press conference, yes, he was asked about it because he brought it up on that interview. But he spent a long amount of time at this press conference that was supposed to be about business licenses, something that a mayor should do. And here's what he said on Monday, July 20th. About Benjamin Netanyahu. He's subject to this arrest warrant for alleged crimes against humanity, for war crimes, and he is the architect of genocide against Palestinians in Gaza as Israel's prime minister. So now he's broadening it out. He's talking about Israel because he is the prime minister. He's the architect of genocide, crimes against humanity. These are not facts of my personal assessment. They are facts of public record. He is being judge and jury here. He is convicting someone. That's not the way the law works in America, where you're innocent until proven guilty. But he is convicting Bibi Netanyahu in the court of public opinion there. And then he reiterates this line, very important. What I've also made clear is my administration will follow all applicable laws. That's on Monday. Tuesday. So now, many days from his statement on Saturday, says this. In a video posted on X, everyone saw it. Benjamin Netanyahu is a war criminal, the architect of a horrific genocide against the Palestinian people. He is responsible for killing more than 73,000 people. Goes on and on and says, the list goes on. All as we Americans pay for the bombs that do that killing. Now he's putting it on you. You as an American are complicit in genocide. That's what he's saying in this video on X on Tuesday. And then he goes on to say, after now putting it on you, the American says, it's also clear we do not have independent legal authority to enforce this warrant. His hands are tied. He can't do anything. But the federal government does. And then goes on to say, while we cannot end the genocide on our own, we can decide whether our silence will become another weapon. Calling people to action in his own city. Then on Wednesday, He puts out a statement that says, wishing a peaceful Tisha B'Av to the Jewish New Yorkers across the five boroughs. From sundown tonight until tomorrow, mourners will pause to reflect on the history and resiliency of the Jewish people. Because when this attack happened, it wasn't in a vacuum. It was also on a day of mourning for the Jewish people, on a holy day of the Jewish people.
0: By the way, a holy day that marks the destruction of the first and second temples we are talking about, okay? Something that they probably don't even want to pretend happened or existed. You know, we're talking about, again, this is more of any of the Jewish holidays. This becomes probably the most Israeli holiday.
1: Right. And then what happened yesterday, Thursday, July 23rd, a statement on X from the mayor. I've been briefed on today's horrific stabbings. According to witnesses and victims, the perpetrator yelled Allahu Akbar during both attacks. The NYPD's initial investigation suggests that mental health may have been a factor. It also, what could have been a factor? Your rhetoric.
0: Yeah.
1: Making this for an entire week, the national focus on Bibi Netanyahu, Israelis, and then how you built it up and said, you know what? All as we Americans pay for the bombs that do the killing, and then says we cannot end the genocide on our own. We can decide whether our silence will become another weapon. He enabled this horrific attack yesterday. And you know what? He's also calling for protests around the UN General Assembly in September Bibi Netanyahu's here.
0: I think people need to hear directly from the mayor. There's a couple different clips we can play, but I think one yesterday when asked, should they go protest when he's in town? Let's hear it, Bite 7.
2: I think one of the bedrocks of our city is protest. It is something that has been a part of what makes our city so special, that New Yorkers can express themselves, whether they are in support or in opposition, no matter on whatever topic. And I've always said that when we respect our Constitution, we also respect our First Amendment.
0: Has to remember who he is now, which is the mayor of New York City, not a activist figure in the streets, not one of the protesters. He can go out and, you know, he still has his First Amendment rights and can say whatever he wants. But remember, you're leading the biggest city in the world. And maybe you should start acting like it. I'm sure the NYPD are thrilled that you are calling for people to take to the streets when he's in town.
1: Well, specifically, we have statements that have been reported. This is from the president of the NYPD Police Benevolent Association, so a nonprofit police organization, that says the mayor's activist posturing puts police officers on the street in a terrible position.
0: Right.
1: Protests during the UN General Assembly are nothing new. But when the mayor of the city is actively calling for demonstrations, violent agitators will assume they have permission to cause as much havoc as possible.
0: Yeah, look what happened in Southern California. I mean, look at what happens when you call these protests to happen and the city kind of almost puts their stamp of approval on it. You see a lot more violence. You see a lot more destruction, fireworks, you know, explosive devices, smoke bombs. And then, of course, then you have to have the response. And the response ends up looking worse than the actual protest, because you have the NYPD, or maybe it's the LAPD, having to clear out certain areas to make sure streets are moving. And you've created more and more chaos already in a time when there is chaos happening, when the UN General Assembly is meeting in general, where blocks are already being blocked off just purely for security and safety of those attending, even in a non-controversial year.
1: Well, and the New York Post even got quotes from people that are within the NYPD saying cops just came off a crazy 6 weeks between the Knicks and the World Cup, working long hours every day, and now he's going to subject them to unnecessary problems. Mondami is nothing more than a cheap politician looking for cheap headlines. As we said earlier in the week, if he had been focusing all week on this business licensing issue and showing, like, look, we're going to make it easier for people to earn a living in New York City, we'd actually be saying, you know what, that's what a mayor should do. Instead, yeah, he's been fixating on Bibi Netanyahu and causing people that may have mental health issues to do crazy things by attacking individuals.
0: Yeah, global issues have nothing to do with the safety and security of New York City. We get back, I want to hear from you, 1-800-684-3110. Plus, we have a special video presentation because we haven't talked about it much today, but it is the wrapping up of our Defend the Defenseless week, and I want you to be a part of it. 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
3: We've witnessed monumental legal victories from defending the 14th Amendment and protecting our sacred American right to vote, the overturning of Roe v. Wade, and standing up for the religious liberty of our kids and seniors. But even with the many historic wins we've achieved, the battle is far from over. 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Countless unborn babies remain in jeopardy. 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
0: Welcome back to Secular. I want to take some calls, actually, before we go to that special video presentation. Hold that for now, just because so many of you are watching and seeing this update of what's coming out of New York City. And we're talking about it, you know, at length today, because I do think it's important when we start, you know, taking this more serious approach to what the streets of New York and really become the streets of America look like. And when you have rhetoric that comes out of the right and the left, that both of them are focused on one issue, and you have Democrats that don't feel like they can be Democrats anymore because of the stance that the liberals have taken on Israel, but not even just Israel, what feels like on the Jewish people. And then you have the exact same thing now happening in the right, where there are conservatives who go, I don't know what I'm supposed to do now, because all the people I've followed for years have now turned their back on the Jewish people. What happens is this: actual violence in the streets. Every generation has had their issues with anti-Semitism. Every 100 years, if we go back to probably the beginning of time, there has been this. So we've all, oddly, those of us with Jewish ancestry, whether it's our parents, our grandparents, our great-grandparents, so on and so on, have heard the stories. And what we all kind of maybe blindly thought was maybe we were going to be finally immune to it. And then this is what happens. You have a moment 3 years ago where there's a major attack on Israel. Israel responds, and I'll say they respond aggressively. Some people are upset with the way they respond. I can respect that you disagree with the way that they responded. I don't agree with it, but I can at least say that's your political opinion. But somehow that turns into, let's kill the Jewish people in the streets. Let's attack them in the streets of New York during Jewish holidays on some of the most important days of the year. Let's go find people that are actively, openly Jewish. And I hate that that's even a thing where it says you can't wear your Star of David. You can't wear a yarmulke. You can't do all of the things you do because it's your religious beliefs. And somehow it gets swept under the rug. It takes the mayor of New York City, who's been calling, and probably really one of the reasons this is all happening, takes him 6 hours to respond, to put out a statement that looks like it's AI generated, you know, carefully crafted not to anger his base of anti-Semites by saying, you know, it could be that it's extremism. It could be that we've pushed people to this, or it could just be this guy had a mental health breakdown. Either way, again, as if those are not one in the same when you're yelling these kind of things.
1: Well, and I think that's also, it should be something that offends a lot of people when the statement is the NYPD's initial investigation suggests that a mental health may have been a factor. Because there's mental health issues in this country. There's a mental health crisis for a lot of people, especially in a post-COVID world, right? There's a lot of these things that rise up. You know what? People that have a mental health issue does not necessarily mean though every person in that category is going to go kill people on a holiday. That's offensive. Should be offensive to a lot of Americans that may struggle with depression or things of that nature and say like, oh, you're just saying he had a mental health problem and that's your excuse that, oh, this man clearly would say, no, he was a crazy person. There's a difference. Yeah. There's a difference here. And he was incited because he's been seeing all of this in your city. And you know what? It's been going on for even before you were the mayor. And we've been calling it out and trying to fight against it because what did they do? On Columbia University's campus, they were blocking people who were Jewish from going to class. They were intimidating them. Not because they were walking around saying, I support Bibi Netanyahu, because they were Jewish.
0: Yeah, and look,
1: there is not a distinction in the eyes of the anti-Semite between Bibi Netanyahu and a kid trying to go to class at Columbia University.
0: We've taken some of those to court, and the ACLJ team is there for them when they need us. However, those are long, drawn-out processes. I wish it was faster. I wish we could have answers very quickly. And sometimes you get an apology. Sometimes you get some kind of settlement. But oftentimes, this takes time. We got a question or comments coming in. A lot of them are coming in right now. We got a few phone lines open at 1-800-684-3110. I want to take Kathy, who's an ACLJ champion, calling in Indiana. Go ahead, Kathy.
6: Can I ask a crazy question?
0: Sure.
6: Is there any way that either we consume and Nandi shut up or have him impeached or removed from office? This is getting to be ridiculous. He's causing major insight insurrection in this country.
0: Kathy, causing a lot of issues. I don't disagree with you. Now, can he be removed from office? I'm sure there is a process for that. But simply put, you're not a New Yorker. I'm not a New Yorker. It's not our decision. And the New York people, the New Yorkers, if you probably looked at the polls, they love him. He's a dynamic speaker, and he is. He's a gifted speaker. I'm not going to take that away from him. So is Barack Obama. So is Bill Clinton. So were a lot of people who I probably disagreed with their policies. They're gifted and dynamic speakers, and they can get a base excited. And this, sadly, is what his base wants him to do, including, by the way, a probably large Jewish population in New York City, maybe on the side that's not as religious, or that wants to support Mayor Mondami. Now, the term is 4 years. Could you see a massive turn in New York? I think you could. I think you could see a really big slapback response. But you got 3 years now to deal with this. And the chaos on the streets is going to continue to rise unless the mayor himself understands the damage he's doing. And my hope is there is that part of him that right now is just a young mayor excited for the job who wants to just get his base excited so he's willing to do anything, including incite violence against one of the bigger populations in his city. And maybe after the fifth stabbing or shooting or murdering or protest that turns violent or the next bomb that goes off in front of his house, which by the way, already almost happened. I was there when they threw it at the front of Gracie. It happened. And still, he gets on and he bloviates and he does these statements and it grows and grows and grows.
1: Well, and once again, this isn't even a situation where you can say he doesn't even know what he's talking about or no, he genuinely does just want to target Bibi Netanyahu and not Jewish people around the world because we know for a fact how he ran. And remember, as people were yelling, globalize the intifada, he ignored the questions for a very long time. He would not answer, will you condemn this phrase? Because what does it mean? Globalize the intifada means terror everywhere against Jews. That's what that means. in plain English, if you are taking the Intifada, which was terrorism by Palestinians against Jewish people, Jewish civilians in Israel, if you are globalizing that, you mean take it everywhere against innocent civilians that are Jewish. He refused to condemn it. And then finally, when it got real close to election day, he said, I will discourage the term. He knows exactly what he's doing. This isn't some thing where he can claim ignorance about this. He knows what he's doing, and he's been doing it since last Saturday in full view, because he was getting great press about this for him, great press for him. And what did it lead to? It led to someone committing anti-Semitic violence on a very, very somber day.
0: And I'd be willing to bet this is just the one we know about. There's plenty more happening. Phone lines are open for you. I want to hear from you. We got a second half hour coming up. We do have some special video presentations I want to run because it is the end of Defend the Defenseless Week, which is highlighting our fight for the unborn and for those who defend them when they come under attack. We want to make sure we're there for them. These fights don't end today. They didn't end with Dobbs. They didn't end with the overturning of Roe. Your gift is doubled today to keep our fight going now at the state level. Go to aclj.org/defend. We got a second half hour coming up, and I want you to be a part of it. 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That's on However You Get Your Podcast, YouTube, Rumble. And, of course, However You Get Your Podcast archived pretty much as soon as we're done. 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
10: News this hour at Town Hall. I'm Bob Agnew in Washington. Iran says there were no U.S. strikes overnight for the first time in nearly 2 weeks, as tensions still remain high over control of the Strait of Hormuz. Iran's health ministry said that Iran had a peaceful night. The U.S. Central Command has not commented. Sirens did sound early today in Saudi Arabia's Yanbu and Jizan provinces in an alert over a potential danger, which was later lifted. Public policy expert Matthew Continetti says the problem with trying to hammer out a peace accord with Iran is that the regime there simply cannot be trusted.
11: We've had a ceasefire in this conflict technically since early April. And then in June, we had the Memorandum of Understanding. And in both cases, the Iranian regime said that they would open up the Strait of Hormuz to international shipping. And in both cases, they were lying.
10: Continetti was interviewed this week by the Salem Radio Network. Looking ahead to the midterm elections, not that far away now, and conservative analysts believe the Democrats may have painted themselves into a corner when it comes to their policies. Here's correspondent Ken Lorman.
12: They believe the party's move to the left on issues like crime and transgender policies is alienating mainstream voters, while support among Hispanic and Black voters is slipping. They also point to demographic trends, red state gains from the next census, and declining influence in media and academia as signs Republicans could hold a long-term advantage if the GOP doesn't squander the opportunity. Ken Lorman reporting.
10: President Trump returned to the stage of the rescheduled White House Correspondents Association dinner last night at a hotel that he helped to refurbish.
13: But it's great to be back at a place that I know very well because I built it.
10: And the president last night assuring the journalist, with which he's often at odds, that he had scrapped the most biting part of his planned remarks. More from Town Hall.
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10: Newly released COVID-era messages now putting Dr. Anthony Fauci back under the microscope. We get a report from correspondent Willie Nelson.
14: Senator Rand Paul has released private COVID-era messages that he says deepen the scandal surrounding Dr. Anthony Fauci's handling of the pandemic. Paul says the messages show authors of the influential Proximal Origin paper privately discussing the possibility of a lab leak while publicly promoting a natural origins theory. The Kentucky senator argues the documents are further evidence the American people were misled about COVID's origins and Fauci's role in shaping the public narrative. Willie Nelson, The White House.
10: Governor Greg Abbott on Friday said a third person had been killed in a flooding that swept through much of the Texas Hill Country. The flood victim was swept away while driving July 20th in Val Verde County. The widespread flooding killed two people last week, one person who was driving in Uvalde County, another whose RV was swept away in Kerr County, Texas. You'll find breaking news and analysis at Town Hall.
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15: This week, we celebrate World Brain Day. And we only get one brain. I really love my brain. I want to take great care of it. I hope you want to take great care of your brain as well. You know, just like if you had a house or a car, you're going to take really good care of it. You know, you're going to change the oil, get new gas, wash the car, get the balance in order. Your house, you're going to make sure everything's running. You have gas, electricity, make sure the roof is good. You know, make sure all the windows are solid. So we take care of our houses. We take care of our cars. We take care of our dogs. We take care of our family. We take care of our teeth. But are you taking care of your brain on a daily basis? Are you taking care of your brain to make it stronger and stronger every day that you live? Most people, including doctors, just assume, accept, and even teach that your brain gets worse with age. And people just accept that. And they may even make jokes about, oh, I'm getting old, I can't remember anything.
17: You know, they blame it on age. They blame their aches and pains on their age. They blame their lack of energy on their age. They blame their poor eyesight and poor hearing on their age. Age has nothing to do with it. In fact, the older you get, the better your brain should be. You have more knowledge, more experience. You got book smarts, street smarts. You should get smarter and smarter as you get older. You should have more knowledge. You should learn new things as you get older. After you graduate high school or college, that doesn't mean you stop learning. In fact, it's the opposite. This is the time where you have to put in more effort. Because at least in high school, you're forced to learn new things. But after, you're not. So you have to be responsible and you have to say, I'm going to learn on my own. Maybe you do take a class. Or maybe you do join a book club. Or maybe you do learn a new dance move. Or maybe you take a musical instrument lesson. Or maybe you join a new meetup or take on a new hobby or learn how to sew or sculpt or do art or learn a new sport. I don't care what it is, but we have to keep learning. You have to be a student for life. Your brain will get stronger and stronger if you keep learning. But if you keep doing the same thing every week, every month, you go to the same places, you have the same job, you see the same people, your brain is going to get worse. You have to keep your brain stimulated. You use it or you lose it. So with our brain, the most important thing to keep healthy is novelty, is doing new things. That's by far the most important thing to keep a strong, healthy brain. And it could be visiting new places, taking a new route to work. It could be just meeting new people. It's all about novelty. Expose yourself to new things, new experiences, new people, new places. You have to be uncomfortable. The problem is people get comfortable with their life and they like doing the same thing and they become creatures of habit. But the more you become a creature of habit, the more your brain dies off. The more you become a learner, a student, the stronger your brain becomes. Now, the way the brain works is we lose about 10% of our brain cells every decade of our life after 40 years of age. So you're going to lose brain cells no matter what. But what you can do to keep your brain strong and healthy is create more connections. That's called neuroplasticity, where we rewire the brain and create more connections. And these connections could influence your brain in major ways. If you're having short-term memory loss, long-term memory loss, immediate-term memory loss. So let's go over the difference. Long-term memory is, you know, stuff that happened years ago, growing up, when you first moved into the city. It could be a million things, but it's got to be a long time ago, years ago. Short-term memory is more, you know, days to weeks ago. You know, what happened last Wednesday. Immediate memory is what happened when you just walked into the kitchen. Why did I come in here? Why did I go upstairs to my closet? What was I trying to get? Where did I just put my keys 2 seconds ago? I just had them. That's immediate memory. Like, whoa, What did I just come in here for? You know, a lot of people have issues with more immediate and short-term versus long-term. So we definitely see that in our practices in New York and New Jersey, is that people typically have an issue with their short-term memory or their immediate memory before their long-term memory starts to go. Now, when it really progresses, yes, the long-term memory gets affected as well. You know, I have patients that think they were born, you know, in 1961 when they were born in 1940. I have patients that don't know their kids' names. I have patients that don't know what country we live in. You know, there are major brain issues when people get dementia or Alzheimer's. Now, there's different types of dementia. Dementia is basically memory loss. And you can get it from Alzheimer's with these beta amyloid plaques, which are like these sticky glue that interrupts the brain signals. We don't want these plaques to build up in our brain. Now, the only way to diagnose if you have these plaques is through autopsy, meaning they're going to cut your brain open after you pass away. But we don't want to wait till autopsy to see if we have Alzheimer's, because an ounce of prevention is worth a pound of cure. So what we want to do is get your brain stronger and stronger so that if they do an autopsy, there's no plaques in there. And what's one of the best ways to get rid of these plaques in your brain to prevent Alzheimer's and dementia is autophagy. Autophagy literally means eat yourself. And the way to accomplish autophagy is through fasting. And it has to be a minimum of a 48-hour fast to get into autophagy. If you just do a one-day fast, it won't work. You have to do a minimum of 48 hours. Now, you would have to work with a doctor to do this. Try not to do it on your own without any guidance, or else you can get in trouble. But for autophagy and fasting, what we want to do is pick a weekend where you're relaxed. You don't have too much to do. You don't have to go anywhere. You don't have to travel. You don't have to do errands. You don't have to leave the house to do all these activities. So you got to pick a weekend where you're nice, cool, calm, and collected. And you start your fast from Friday night after 6 p.m. So you should be done with dinner by 6. No more Friday night. And then fast all day Saturday, all day Sunday, and then eat breakfast Monday morning. So that is way beyond even a 48-hour fast, but you're going to get a lot of autophagy. You're going to cleanse your brain. You get these glial cells that are just going to get rid of all the plaques, all the bad stuff, all the bad brain cells, because we're getting rid of 10% of our brain cells every decade after 40. Might as well get rid of the bad brain cells. And that's what autophagy does. It gets rid of the bad brain cells. And that will help prevent dementia. So you could get dementia from Alzheimer's disease. You could also get dementia from Parkinson's disease. You could get dementia from a stroke. You could get dementia from heavy metal poisoning, right? There's a lot of causes of dementia: traumatic brain injury, concussion, a virus, COVID-19, bacteria, Lyme disease. You know, there's all different ways that we could get this memory loss or dementia. So what we have to do is figure out the root cause of where the memory loss is coming from, because each type of memory loss will require a different type of treatment. So you always got to get to the root cause of the problem. Don't keep treating symptoms with medication. Don't try and use a band-aid and just hide your symptoms. That's what most doctors do. You have a symptom, take this medication to get rid of the symptom. What we want to do is get to the root cause of the problem, because if we get to the root cause of the problem, then you'll get a permanent fix instead of a temporary band-aid so that you'll function better, feel better, and live a better life. This is Dr. Eric Kaplan, and you're listening to Boost Your Brain Power.
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17: 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We're celebrating World Brain Day this week. And we really want to make sure we take care of our brains. We only get one brain, so let's give it all the energy it needs, all the stimulation, all the stress reduction, all the, you know, anti-inflammatory processes. Get everything it needs to function at the highest level. Now, let's start with the basics with your brain. Your brain needs four things to function at optimal levels. Number one is the sun. So the sun provides us with vitamin D, which is a hormone. The vitamin D deficiency will be seen in people with dementia or Alzheimer's. So it's actually pretty interesting that when people do have Alzheimer's or dementia, it's very common to have vitamin D deficiency. It's one of the most common things we see across the board. We even saw that with COVID-19. The people who got it the worst were the ones that were vitamin D deficient. So vitamin D is going to help with your memory and your brain, but it's also going to help with your immune system. It's going to help fight off bacteria, viruses, parasites, worms, mold, yeast, all these things that we're exposed to. Vitamin D also helps us with hormones. We see so many men with erectile dysfunction, and they're vitamin D deficient. We see so many women with hormonal issues, whether it's hot flashes or night sweats during menopause, or it's morning sickness during pregnancy, or it's cramping or bloating or headaches or irritability during their periods. None of those, it's normal. You're not supposed to have issues when you have your period. You're not supposed to get cramping. You're not supposed to get headaches. You're not supposed to get bloating, pain. None of that's normal. It's not normal to throw up during your first month of pregnancy. That's not normal. There is something going on that's not healthy. You're not supposed to get night sweats, hot flashes, brain fog during menopause, perimenopause. None of that's normal. Now, this stuff is common, right? But just because it's common doesn't make it normal. It's common that people have heart disease. It's common that people have cancer. It's common that people are on high cholesterol meds. It's not normal. It's not healthy. There's a difference between common and healthy. We care about your health. So everything I tell you is not to be like everybody else. It's to be healthier than everybody else. You don't want to be like everybody else, especially in America. We are the sickest country in the world. We literally have the worst food in the planet. We have the most stress in the planet. We're on the most medications on the planet. We spend the most money on healthcare on the planet. We have the most hospitals, the most doctors, yet we're the sickest country. And we judge that by two major things. Number one is life expectancy. So America, the United States of America, is the only country where life expectancy is going down. Every other country, people are living longer and longer every year. In America, it's actually reverse. People are dying earlier. It's unheard of. It's never happened in the history of mankind until now. It's very scary. Why is that? Why are we dying earlier than ever? Because we're so unhealthy. We don't take care of our brains. We don't take care of our bodies. So you have to be the 1%. Don't be the 99%. Don't do what everyone else does. You have to be different. All right? You have to be willing to do that power hour in the morning. You get up early. You meditate. You read. You write in your gratitude journal. Do some oil pulling. First thing I do every morning is oil pulling. You got to have that power hour to take care of your brain. And what oil pulling does is it gets rid of your bad bacteria in your mouth. And do it first thing in the morning. Before you even talk, before you swallow, is oil pulling. Just get some coconut oil and swish it around in your mouth for 30 seconds to a minute. That's it. You will literally kill off some of this bad bacteria in your mouth and spit it out in the garbage, not in the pipes, because that might cause some issues. Then you want to make sure you do a little bit reading. You don't care if it's one page. I read every day at least 1 to 2 pages. But you can read more, obviously. You know, yesterday I read about 20 pages in my book. And that was great. I learned a lot. But even if I read one page, I learn a lot. You know, your brain needs to keep being stimulated. So we need to read every morning. We got to stop scrolling through our phones. The worst thing you could do is wake up in the morning and check your phone. It's the worst thing you could do. The best thing you could do is do some oil pulling and then go outside. Watch the sun rise. Watch the morning sun come out. That will get your brain ready for the day. That will increase cortisol, increase testosterone. Now, if you check your phone first thing in the morning, you're going to double up on that cortisol, which is not good. And that even causes belly fat. I've had patients lose weight by only changing one thing, and that's not checking their phone in their first 30 minutes to an hour after they wake up. Do not check your phone. You're going to mess up your cortisol. Another thing that's going to mess up your cortisol is drinking coffee first thing in the morning. It's one of the worst things you could do for your brain. Do yourself a favor. The first thing that you should take every morning is warm water. Put some pink Himalayan salt or Celtic salt. Squeeze some lemon in there. That's the first thing that you should drink or eat every single morning. Do not let coffee be the first thing that goes in your body. It's going to mess up your adrenal gland, your cortisol. It's going to cause you to have weight gain. And I have so many patients that are trying to lose weight. Say, stop drinking coffee first thing in the morning. Exercise, sunlight, breathing. That's the first thing you should do in the morning to get your energy going. Go outside, watch the sunrise, get some exercise. Stimulate your brain. Make it stronger during that first power hour. Do some mindfulness. Do some meditation. Write in your gratitude journal. Do some stretching, some brain exercises. Get your meal prepped for the day. Good healthy breakfast, lunch. Be prepared. Your morning is the time that dictates the rest of your day. And if you start off with Facebook and a cup of coffee, you're not going to have a good day. If you want to accomplish anything, you just have to put your mind to it. Say these things every day, these affirmations. And at night, before you go to bed, give yourself a little score. How did you do today? What are the things you did right? What are the things you can improve upon? And then get ready for the next morning. Get your workout clothes ready so that when you wake up, yeah, you just put them on and go outside. Be prepared. Have a plan. And when you set your alarm clock, do not press snooze. If you have the intention of getting up early to exercise, follow through. You don't want the first thing in your morning to be a failure. That is pressing your snooze alarm. That's a failure for the first thing in the morning. You set an intention and you didn't follow through with it. And your brain doesn't like that. It likes when you set a goal and you accomplish that goal. It likes when you have a small task and you check that off. The brain loves that. It doesn't like failure. I've never regretted getting up early to go to the gym. But I have regretted not getting up early to go to the gym. Right? When you wake up, yeah, you might not want to do it at first, but after, you never regret it. Do yourself a favor. Take care of your brain. Make sure when you wake up, you go out in the sun, get your vitamin D, get your hormones ready, get your energy ready, get your focus ready, so you function better, feel better, and live a better life. This is Dr. Eric Kaplan, and you're listening to Boost Your Brain Power.
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22: Function better, feel better, and live a better life. We're celebrating World Brain Day, and we really want to make sure that we give the brain all the nutrients that it needs. And there are four

You can't get the sun through glasses or through a window or through contacts. You have to get your eyes clear so the rays can touch the black part of your eye, which is that pupil, which is a hole into the brain. That's how your brain's going to get the vitamin D. But if you're blocking it with glasses, it's not going to work. So you got to make sure when you go outside, take off your glasses, take off your contacts, take off your sunglasses, take off your hat, get your eyes exposed, your skin exposed to absorb the most vitamin D possible. If it's cloudy outside, instead of going outside for 10 minutes, you're going to go outside for 20 minutes. You're still going to get the sun, the vitamin D during a cloudy day. We just want to go double because it's not going to be as intense. The second nutrient that your brain needs is oxygen. So you want to be outside. You want to be by trees. One tree has enough oxygen for five people. So go out in the woods, go out in the forest, go to the park, be surrounded by trees, and do some breathing exercise to maximize your oxygen. The best breathing exercise, which gets you in a relaxed state, getting rid of your carbon dioxide and maximizing your oxygen intake, is where you inhale for 4 seconds, hold your breath for 7 seconds, and exhale for 8 seconds. You also want to perform diaphragmatic breathing. Diaphragmatic breathing is when you inhale, push your belly down and out, and when you exhale, your belly should come up and in. Make sure you pay attention to your posture. If your neck's forward or your shoulders are rolled in or you're all slouched forward, you're not going to open up your lungs as much to maximize the oxygen. Make sure you don't have any rib subluxations. So these are structural misalignments of your bones that could prevent your lungs from expanding. Make sure you have a good air purifier in your house, your home, your apartment, to get rid of the toxins, especially, you know, these past couple of weeks where we saw these Canadian wildfires. We don't want to inhale all that smoke, so make sure you stay inside during those times. Make sure you close the windows and make sure you have a good air purifier for your house. You know, your house should have a few things. An air purifier would be one. A good water filter is number two. Maybe a dehumidifier in your basement, or maybe a humidifier in your bedroom. You know, it all depends on, you know, how much moisture you have, what season it is. Is it the winter where you have the radiator drying out the air? Then we need a humidifier. Is it the summer where there's so much moisture and humidity? Now we need a dehumidifier. One of my favorite tools that I have at home is a UV light. The UV light kills off all the bacteria, allergies, mold, all these toxic things in our homes. And I also use it in my office because it's a disinfectant for all my medical instruments. It disinfects all my tables and chairs and the furniture and all the stuff that we have all these patients bring into our office. The UV light will kill off all the bad stuff. Now, we do it at the end of the day when nobody's in the office, nobody's in the home, because you can't be in the same room when the UV light is on. So, and every day you do a different room, whether it's the basement, the kitchen, the bathroom. So this UV light is a natural disinfectant, and it gets rid of all the bad stuff. So these are things at home that you might want to consider getting just to maximize your health. A water filter, you want to get maybe a whole house water filter. I have a good guy that can get you a really discounted water filter. You want to get one for your shower as well. So not only the water that you drink, but the water that you shower with or bathe with. You don't want to have, you know, all this crap in there, aluminum, lead, and fluoride, and chlorine, and even medications found in there. I mean, there's so much crap in our water. It's a little scary. You know, all the chemicals in the air seeps into the water. You know, a lot of people just dump this bad stuff in the water. So we got to get a high duty water filter. The amount of water you're supposed to drink is half

0: 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And it's not good for the environment. 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They're also in our clothes. These polyester, these synthetic fibers, the undergarments that you wear, those workout clothes from Lululemon, they're full of plastics, and they seep into your body through the biggest organ, your skin. And think about what you wear these clothes on. You wear it right next to your genitalia, right next to your orifices in your butt, and you wear it on your skin all over. It's getting in your body through your skin. You could get aluminum through your skin. So if you touch aluminum foil, you're getting that in your body. You better be careful what touches your body. You don't want these plastics touching your body. You don't want aluminum touching your body. You don't want to volunteer put all these chemicals. Like right now, a lot of people are putting suntan lotion on their bodies. That's the most toxic stuff you can put on your body. A lot of people put on these moisturizers. It's toxic. The soaps we use are toxic. So I use just a regular olive oil soap. That's it. It's 100% olive oil. That's it. For suntan lotion, use zinc oxide. That's the least toxic suntan lotion you could get. For your clothes, wear bamboo underwear. That's the least toxic clothes, or linen or silk. It's the least toxic clothes, least synthetic. So we don't want to, you know, voluntarily put these toxins in our body. All right. So to get our brain the energy it needs, the first thing is the sun. The second thing is oxygen. The third thing is water. And the fourth thing is food. So we got to eat our whole foods, lots of fruits, veggies. Now they have chemicals on them too. So when you do your shopping, after you come home, you take your fruits, your veggies, put in a big bowl with some baking soda, vinegar. That's going to take off all the toxic chemicals. Then you wash it all off, and then you store it in glass or stainless steel. To get all your nutrients, you got to make sure you eat each color of the rainbow. Find something that's red, orange, yellow, green, blue, and purple. Eat each color of the rainbow every single day and avoid all the white foods. If you want to take care of your brain, avoid the white foods. Sugar being number one. Sugar causes diabetes. Diabetes causes Alzheimer's. In fact, they're changing the name of Alzheimer's to diabetes type 3. Stay away from milk. Milk's the worst thing you can put in your body. You are not a baby. Milk is for babies. Use logic. Milk is for babies who can't eat whole foods. You can eat whole foods. Stop drinking milk. You're not a baby. And you're definitely not a baby cow. So definitely don't drink cow's milk. If you were to drink a milk, the only healthy milk you could drink is human breast milk. Do not drink cow milk. Do not drink sheep milk. Do not drink goat milk. Don't have goat cheese. Don't have sheep yogurt. Don't have all this crap. You don't need milk, and you don't need to replace milk, because you are not a baby. Avoid sugar. Avoid milk. Avoid grains. Eat all the colors of the rainbow so you function better, feel better, and live a better life. This is Dr. Eric Kaplan, and you're listening to Boost Your Brain Power.
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0: This week is World Brain Day, and we really want to make sure that we keep our brains nice and healthy. We have so many patients that complain about their brain. Whether they have poor memory, lack of focus, lack of motivation, lack of energy, brain fog. It's a little scary. Now we even get children with these problems. It's not just senior citizens whose brains aren't functioning at optimal levels. It's even younger people. And the younger people aren't using brains like we used to, right? We had to use our creativity back when I was growing up. Now, ChatGPT is your creative brain. And if you don't use your own brain and you use ChatGPT and you use Google and you use YouTube, then your brain gets worse. These smart devices make us stupid. These phones take away the use of our brains because now you don't have to remember people's phone numbers. Now you don't have to figure out directions. Now you don't have to do math. You don't have to know how to spell. You don't have to know how to write. You don't have to know how to think. You don't have to remember, just Google does it for you. You don't have to, you know, write your article, ChatGPT does it for you. You don't have to whip out the map, your GPS does it for you. Our brains are getting worse and worse with this technology. So you got to be aware of that. And you got to struggle a little bit. And you got to choose to do it the hard way. If you're having trouble thinking of something, don't Google it. Use your brain. You can think of it. It's in there. You just got to dig deep. You got to use your brain. Your brain's like a muscle. You use it or you lose it. And don't wait till it gets bad to start working on it. Alzheimer's takes 40 years to develop. 40. It doesn't start at 80. It starts at 40. That's when your brain starts getting bad. If you have memory loss at 70, that means it started when you were 30. So start working on your brain now. Start challenging it. Start stimulating it. It's called neuroplasticity. You could get your brain stronger, just like you could go to the gym and do weightlifting to get your muscles stronger. You could do brain exercises to get your brain stronger. And it's not doing Sudoku or the crossword puzzle. And that's good, but it's not great. If you're going to do Sudoku or crossword puzzle, you got to do it when you can't do any movement, when you're, you know, stuck on an airplane or you're stuck on a train, you can't get up. That's when you do those type of games. But for your brain, you want to do stuff with movement. When your body's moving, because your body needs to move. That's why the worst thing we could do is tell a kid who has trouble with focus to just sit down, don't talk, don't move, and just listen to a teacher all day. They need to move. And guess what happens? When they start moving, the teacher says, well, you have ADHD. You can't sit still. Tell the parents. Parents bring them to the pediatrician. Pediatrician gives them Adderall, Ritalin. Right? And that's not good for your brain. That's like, it's like giving it like meth or cocaine. You would never give that to your child. So why are you giving them Adderall and Ritalin? Because the teacher says your kid can't focus or pay attention. Well, maybe the teacher should be doing movement breaks. Our bodies need to move, especially young boys. You can't sit in a chair all day. That's not good. And you can't do it as an adult either. You got to follow the 20 rule. Every 20 minutes, you get up and move your body for 20 seconds. That'll change your life. But we got to do movement. Movement is key. Sedentary lifestyle will deteriorate your brain slowly but surely, year after year. Alcohol will deteriorate your brain slowly but surely, year after year. We can't just say, oh, I just have a glass of wine with dinner every night. Just one glass. It's not a big deal. If you have a glass of wine every night, the first night's not that bad. The second night's not that bad. But after a week, after a month, after a year, after 5 years, 10 years, yes, your brain is going to keep dying off and getting worse and worse and worse. You only live once. You only have one brain. Don't feed it crap. We don't want the sugar. We don't want the milk. We don't want the alcohol. Stay away from those grains, even corn and soy. Stay away from that toxic coffee that's full of mold. It's going to ruin your cortisol. It's going to cause you to gain weight. It's going to cause you to lose energy, affect your sleep, right? You only get one brain. Take care of it. It's World Brain Day. Make sure you have the best brain possible. Now, how do you know what parts of your brain are working well and what parts of your brain need help? Well, luckily for you, we're going to give you a few gifts today. The first gift is called a QEEG brain mapping. And this measures your brain waves, alpha, beta, theta, delta. It tells us which part of the brains are functioning well. Where's your memory problem coming from? Is it from your hippocampus, your frontal, your superior temporal, your inferior temporal? Is it from your cerebellum, your brainstem? Where's the problem? The QEEG picks this up by measuring your different brain waves. And this QEEG is non-invasive. There's no radiation. There's no small tube. There's no contrast fluid. There's no risk. There's no side effects. It's normally $600, but for the first 7 people to call, text, or email, you could get this QEEG brain mapping for only $21. The second gift is called VNG, video nastography. And this measures your eye movements fast and slow and up and down and left and right and dark and light. And it tells us the difference between the left brain and the right brain, which part of the brain is overactive, which can create anxiety and stress and ADHD and insomnia, or which part is underactive. Could cause memory problems, brain fog, low motivation. The VNG picks this up. It separates the frontal from the parietal, from the occipital, and the temporal, and the cerebellum. It picks up not only which side of the brain, but which lobe of the brain's not working. That way we know which to stimulate and which to relax. The VNG is also normally $600, but for the first 7 people to call, text, or email, you could get the VNG for only $21. Our third gift is called neurofeedback. 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It's a treatment to help the areas of the brain that aren't functioning at optimal levels. It's really cool technology. Basically, all you do is watch this video and it gets dark and bright and there's changes in contrast and it gives feedback to the brain and sends these electrical signals and impulses into the part of your brain that's not functioning well to literally make your brain function at a higher level. It's a treatment called neurofeedback. 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The phone number is 201-261-2150. Again, the phone number is 201-261-2150, or you can email info@kaplanbrainandbody.com to tell them you want all 4 treatments and tests for only $21 each. You want to be one of the first 7 people. 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
4: News this hour at Town Hall. I'm Bob Agnew in Washington. Public policy expert Matthew Kotnany says Iran is happy with the current status quo in the war.
5: I think the Iranians are comfortable with the low-intensity conflict where they fire one volley of missiles at us, kill a few of our soldiers terribly, and then we respond by firing back, but in a limited capacity.
4: Kotnany made his comments in an interview this week with the Salem Radio Network. Iran does report there were no U.S. missile strikes overnight. That's after 13 consecutive days of strikes against the Islamic regime there. War Secretary Pete Hegseth says the war has cost $37.5 billion so far. He defended that budget and the need for more money for the war at a Senate hearing this week.
6: President Trump's following a simple logic. The military requires a generational investment to deliver on peace through strength.
4: Hegseth provided the new estimate, a $95 billion proposed package, during a combative Senate Appropriations Committee hearing. House Republicans advanced a $95 billion package on Thursday. The Senate has yet to take it up. President Trump returning to the stage of the rescheduled White House Correspondents Association dinner last night. As you may recall, the first event had to be canceled earlier this year because of a gunman who showed up. The president joked about the cost of the new Waldorf Astoria where this event was held, comparing it to the expense of the refurbished Federal Reserve headquarters proposed by former Chairman Jerome Powell.
7: Because I built it for $2.9 billion less than the Federal Reserve building, which is a lot smaller, by the way. Figure that one out.
4: And the president told the reporters there he was trying to be on his best behavior and took out some of his most biting remarks that he had been planning to say last night. On Wall Street on Friday, the Dow closed up by 235 points. The Nasdaq lost 161. The S&P 500 enjoyed a four-point gain. More from Town
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4: The U.S. government has enacted new tariffs ranging from 10 to 12.5% on 60 trading partners and officially kicking in July 24th. The president told reporters he thinks that the new tariffs will hold up to scrutiny in the courts.
9: We put the tariffs on. They're very standard tariffs. The other way was easier. I thought the decision by the Supreme Court was not a good one. We have many forms of tariffs, and all we did is go to B. You know, follow the line B. Now, B is something that's been used many, many times for years and very standard.
4: The president cited failures by these trading partners to curb imports made through the use of forced labor. The president says the U.S. will open formal investigations into the European Union's trade practices. He claims the bloc has been unfairly levying billions of dollars in fines against U.S. tech giants like Google and Apple. More at townhall.com. Canada throws a party for the new bridge between Detroit and Windsor that opens on Monday. The span set to compete for travel in a corridor that carries hundreds of millions of dollars in international trade every day.
10: Canada is celebrating a new bridge spanning the river between Windsor and Detroit.
11: It is my honor to welcome you to the Gordie Howe International Bridge.
10: Chuck Andery is interim CEO of the Windsor-Detroit Bridge Authority. Canada paid an estimated $6.4 billion to build the bridge. A recent agreement says they'll share some toll revenue with the U.S. government for 15 years. Michigan will also get a share, but not until Canada's costs are recovered, likely decades in the future. Canada scratched the participation of Michigan and U.S. representatives at the gathering after President Trump suddenly announced 50% tariffs on Canadian goods would kick in mid-August. Audio courtesy CTV. I'm Jennifer King.
4: And that new bridge is seen as one of the most significant infrastructure achievements ever in Canada's history. You'll find more of these stories at
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0: Morning, folks. Good morning. It's the Batcave with Pat Brosnan, and welcome. And what a beautiful morning it is. It's going to be a little bit of a trip down memory lane, folks. We're getting a lot of very positive feedback on some of our recent shows on this program. Listeners, particularly relating to stories, cases, investigations from the 1980s and the 1990s. There seems to be almost an insatiable interest in that period of time in the South Bronx and the level of crime, as well as the enormity of the wickedness and evil of some of the bad guys that we chased down and other detectives chased down and ultimately captured and dragged up to Attica for 100 years. They were really an unusually wicked and evil breed. And it still amazes me, you know, going back 40 years, back to 1985, in terms of the case today, which is probably the most vicious, the most gruesome case that I can recollect in the South Bronx for a number of different reasons. But the reality is there's been a lot of them. But this is, buckle up, this is a good one. And it wasn't a case I was directly involved in at all. I was only tangentially involved. I was a patrolman in the 46th Precinct in 1985. I was in uniform. And I was with my partner, Police Officer Dennis Walsh, who I had grown up with since first grade. And against all odds, we connected in the police academy and then went on through training and then landed in the 46th of all places and then got into a radio car together. So it was really a series of extraordinary events and circumstances that allowed us for all that to happen. And ultimately, we were radio car partners, knowing each other for so long. So it was a really good team. We knew each other so long, kind of finished each other's sentences. But let me paint a picture of what the South Bronx was like in 1985. It was really just a burnt out, graffitied war zone. There's no other way to describe it. The many, many, many buildings in the South Bronx had been burnt down during the 70s, were never restored. The landlords just took a hike and never did any rebuilding. So it was endless blocks of just brick and mortar and dirt and no building at all. Rats everywhere. And junkies everywhere. A lot of the junkies utilized the remaining pieces of those buildings. In some cases, half the building came down and used them as shooting galleries where they both sold drugs and then sold needles to junkies, a lot of who would come in from North Jersey and provide them with needles, these shooting gallery, that's called entrepreneurial types. It was really just madness, to be honest. And I grew up a mile away, a mile north in each direction. I grew up in a 4-4 first on the Grand Concourse and then up on Marshall Parkway in the 5-2. So the 4-6 was kind of sandwiched between those two different precincts. But even having grown up so close, I never realized the enormity of the destruction, the despair, the crime, the overwhelming violence, and really the almost hopelessness of what the 46th precinct looked like there in the mid-80s. And it's difficult to really convey. And I would imagine it's difficult for folks to conceptualize, although there are many books and photos and so forth out there that do a pretty good job of capturing it. But I can assure you it was worse than whatever you may see in a book or a photo. But in any event, it was a Sunday evening, February 24th, 1985, a day before my birthday. Yet again, a lot of stuff happened around my birthday. It was starting to get a little spooky. And it was just after 7 p.m. on the Sawmill River Parkway in Yonkers, 27-year-old Westchester County police officer Gary Stimolowski, on the force less than 3 years, a rookie, excited about planning his wedding. he spots a battered, beat up blue two-door 1973 Mercury Capri with, of all things, a hand-painted Ghostbusters emblem on the hood. And this car is speeding southbound on the Sawmill. Officer Stanislavski follows it from south of Lawrence Street, runs the plate, and pulls it over on the right shoulder near the Palmer Road exit in Yonkers. The driver is 30-year-old Alex J. Mengel, a Guyanese-born tool and die maker from the Bronx. He actually lived on Morris Avenue in the 46th Street, in the 46th prison. Unemployed, but skilled with his hands, apparently, with one prior arrest for assaulting his ex-wife. Now, Mengel has no valid driver's license. He claims it was stolen, and the car has no registration title. So Stanislavski tells him he's going to impound the vehicle and begin an inventory search of the vehicle, meaning that in the inventory process, he's able to search the trunk and all areas of the vehicle as he impounds it legally. And in the trunk, he finds shotguns, shotgun shells. He radios for backup and a tow truck. 20 minutes into the car stop, he's still waiting. When Mengel gets out of the Capri holding an unregistered 9mm handgun, the passenger, Michael Mohan, later tells police that Mengel said, quote, "If you hear a gunshot, get the hell out of here." Seconds later, a gunshot rings out. One, two, three. Stanislavski is hit three times in the head at close range while still holding Mengel's expired license, which drops to the floor of the patrol car. Mengel shoves the mortally wounded officer and his briefcase aside, jumps behind the wheel, and drives off in the stolen radio car with the dying cop still inside, dead and bleeding, in the passenger seat. This is the stuff of a horror movie. Total horror movie. Sergeant Lino Bulhassa, responding to the backup call, sees the patrol car heading south on the Sawmill River Parkway with its emergency lights flashing, and he tries to raise Stanislavski on the radio because he thinks that Stanislavski naturally is driving the car, flying down the parkway, but there's no response because Stanislavski has been murdered, executed in his radio car by Alex Mengel. Backup arrives, and they find the officer slumped in the driver's seat, his service revolver missing a few miles away. He dies at the hospital at 10:08 p.m. The stolen patrol car is ditched less than a mile from the execution. Here's where it becomes amazingly coincidental. Mengel's car, the Capri, is driven by Mohan and another friend of Mengel's whose name eludes me at this time. And they drive the car into the 46th precinct, and they ditch it on the Grand Concourse in the 2200 block, which is just slightly north of 183rd Street in the Grand Concourse. The most amazing coincidence is myself and Dennis Walsh were working in that sector, which is Sector George, where we were generally assigned to. And we discovered the car because there's been a bolo of be on the lookout for, with the plate number and description of the vehicle. And it was pretty distinctive, particularly with the Ghostbusters emblem on the hood. But we had the plate information as well. So me and Dennis see the vehicle on the Grand Concourse, and we get out, and there's no one in it. And we put our hands on the hood. I remember very clearly, like it was yesterday. And the hood was still warm. And that to us was unbelievable because it means that we had thought the killer was in the car. As it turned out, he wasn't because he had stolen Stanislavski's radio car. But the fact was Mohan and his friend had been in the vehicle, drove it to the 46, dumped it on the concourse, and we were, I don't know, minutes or maybe 20 minutes, who knows how long, behind when we found it and put our hands on the hood. So the Capri is abandoned on the concourse, and Mengel's two companions, Mohan and the other guy, are tracked down and dragged in. One of them tells investigators Mengel had announced he was going to kill the officer and instructed them to drive the car home to where he lived in the 4-6 once they heard the shot. A first-degree murder warrant is issued February 27th for Mangrel. And warrants were later served at his apartment on Morris Avenue. Officer Simulowski's brother, a police officer in the sister command to the 4-6, the 44th precinct, where Yankee Stadium is, learns of the horror that night. His name is Ed Simulowski Jr. Absolutely devastated, beyond belief. And the very next day, February 25th, Alex Mengel, on the run with an enormous manhunt on his tail, statewide, multiple statewide, actually, he abducts 44-year-old Beverly Capone, an IBM data processor and a mom from Mount Vernon, as she leaves work at the IBM facility in Dobbs Ferry and heads to a car, snatches her, drags her into the car at gunpoint, and he takes her to a summer cabin that he breaks into up in the Catskills near East Durham. He stabs her once in the chest, and then this is where it just keeps getting worse and worse. He hacks off her scalp and the skin of her face and then hides her body under a pile of stones in the woods a half mile away from the cabin. Ladies and gentlemen, this is worse than any horror movie. And I remember it so clearly reading about it. And it was just really incomprehensible. And it kept getting worse. He steals her white 1985 Toyota Tercel, steals her driver's license, and that gruesome scalp he wears as a wig along with her lipstick to disguise himself as a woman and tries to slip across the Canadian border. 6 days after killing Officer Simulowski, on March 2nd, in Toronto's Scarborough suburb at the Golden Mile Mall, Canadian police spot the white Toyota with the New York plates. He had been inexplicably and incomprehensibly successful at crossing the Canadian border while wearing Beverly Capone's scalp and her lipstick. When the officers spot the white Toyota, her car, with the New York tags, Mengel tries to take off. He crashes into a wall and a snowbank, and then into a dead-end street where he's cornered. Toronto Constable Clive Richards runs up on him. Mengel's hands go straight up in terror. And Constable Richards makes the arrest that makes him a hero on both sides of the border. Constables Peter Hayworth and Herbert Lawrence assist in the arrest with what was, at the time, the number one fugitive in North America. Inside the car, Capone's scalp, Officer Stimulowski's stolen .38 caliber service revolver, and the SAR pistol, the 9mm, that he assassinated Officer Stimulowski with, and the ballistics later match the execution. Those 6 days, Mengel was numero uno, the most wanted fugitive in North America. 6 frantic days, 6 days of an extraordinary manhunt, a dragnet in multiple states. And it took those 6 days to track him down and capture him. There was no warrant at the cabin itself. The arrest was purely on the BOLO, to be on the lookout for the stolen car, Beverly Capone's car. On February 27th, it was developed in Scanatatiles, about 18 miles, small town, southwest of Syracuse. Mengel tried to grab a 13-year-old newspaper girl while he was disguised as a woman with the scalp and with Beverly Capone's lipstick. calling her over and asking if he was in Auburn. He said, no, you're in Scanatafilis. Then she turned to walk away and he threatens, get in the car or I'll kill you. This girl, very smart, takes off at 100 miles an hour. And she later identifies him in a lineup. She notes at 13 innocent years of age that what she thought was a wig may very well have been a scalp. And she was right. As the New York Times reported on March 10th, 1985, and the Daily News covered in the days after, this was the most vicious crime anyone had ever heard of. 11 days later, on March 15th, Beverly Capone's remains are discovered under the stones by the cabin, stabbed once, scalped, face removed. Tissue samples match the scalp found in Toronto. Exactly. Greene County indicts Alex Mengel for second-degree murder on April 8th. Westchester County had already indicted him for first-degree murder in police officer Stimulowski's death on February 24th. On April 26th, he's being transported south on the Taconic State Parkway from his arraignment in Greene County. He's taken back to Westchester County Jail. And this is where it gets more interesting and more gratifying. Mangle's handcuffed and he's chained in the backseat of an unmarked state police car. But back then, there was no partition between the front and the back. And this was normal, standard operating procedure at the time. Trooper Fred Grunwald, an investigator on the murder, is riding in the rear with Mengel. And investigator Robert Stabile is driving the vehicle. Suddenly, Mengel lunges at Grunwald, bites him on the shoulder and neck like an animal, which we've established early on. And he grabs for Stabile's service revolver. Stabile stops the car, turns, and fires one shot, striking Mengel in the chest. He dies at Highland Hospital in Beacon at 3:30 p.m. The Dutchess County Grand Jury clears both troopers, finding the shooting fully justified. A civilian witness, get this, salesman John Ryan, is driving behind the trooper vehicle. He later told reporters that he saw a violent struggle in the backseat and blood on a man in manacles and handcuffs minutes later. State police recorded his statements and they were presented to the grand jury as well. Beverly Capone's daughter, Pamela, breaking her silence decades later, put it very plainly. Quote, police said they found a wig in the front seat, but it wasn't a wig. It was my mother's scalp. And this sick man scalped her, hopefully after she was dead. He was an animal. Nobody does that to a person. So horrifying. It's worse than any horror movie I ever saw, end quote. Some investigators and the authors of the book Unearthing a Serial Killer believe Mengel was responsible for far more murders, including the 1984 murder of 12-year-old Antonella Mattina in Queens. And he stopped his murder spree, according to the authors of the book, only because Officer Gary Stimulowski, on that fateful Sunday night, February 24th, 1985, made that routine traffic stop. He made the ultimate sacrifice. Okay, folks, we're coming up against a hard break, so please stay tuned. This has been a terrifying and informing trip down memory lane to the South Bronx in the mid-1980s. Very close and upfront discussion regarding some of the monsters of New York, which is precisely what Alex Mengel was. So stay tuned, and we will be back with more during this special edition of The Batcave, Live with Pat Brosnan. Be right back.
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0: Welcome back, folks. It's the Batcave, live with Pat Brosnan. Welcome back. And ladies and gentlemen, that was an amazing trip down memory lane with the horrific case of the murder of police officer Gary Stanislawski many years back. And I'm going to go down another memory lane to a horrific shooting of six police officers, one of the worst in the history of the NYPD, which was the Larry Davis shooting in the late 1980s as well. And buckle up. This is a hell of a story. And again, I was there for this. And it's really... really an unbelievable South Bronx, what I call the real Bronx Tales. Not the movie version. I mean, Charles Palminteri's version is entertaining, but it's fictional. This, folks, is the real deal. So I'm going to go back nearly 40 years to one of the most infamous manhunts in New York City history. Pace said, every cop who worked the streets during that era remembers like it happened yesterday. To understand Larry Davis, you first have to understand the South Bronx in 86. If you weren't there, it's almost impossible to appreciate just how violent New York City had become. This wasn't the polished, revitalized city millions visit today. South Bronx then was the epicenter of the crack cocaine epidemic. Entire neighborhoods were under siege. Burnt out buildings stood next to occupied tenants. They were everywhere. Vacant lots were filled with rubble, abandoned cars, and by the way, rats. There was rats everywhere. It was terrifying. I personally was scared of them. And I got to tell you, they were everywhere because the buildings were knocked down and the landlords had no interest in putting the buildings back up. So you had block after block after block of burned down, knocked down buildings. And then you had an endless graveyard of burnt out cars. They were littering the streets like, I mean, there was just so many of them. So it was really a different deal. Now, drug crews at that time openly controlled street corners 24 hours a day. Gunfire was so common that residents often knew the difference when they report between a 38, a shotgun, or an automatic weapon, simply by the sound echoing through the buildings. Detectives worked around the clock. Uniformed officers raced from one shooting to another. Homicide squad, staggering caseloads. Every tour seemed to begin with another body and end with another armed robbery. It truly was urban warfare. And into that insane environment in the South Bronx stepped a 20-year-old crack dealer named Larry Davis. Let's be clear. He wasn't a kingpin. He wasn't some criminal mastermind. He was just a super violent street predator who had already accumulated arrests for burglary, grand larceny, weapons possession, and attempted murder before he was old enough to legally buy a drink. On the street, Larry Davis had developed a reputation for being fearless, unpredictable, and willing to settle every dispute with a gun. He became a

Detective Bureau knew exactly who he was. Parole officers carried his photograph. I carried his photograph. Myself and Fleming kept it in our car, and the rest of the guys, Kevin Tracy and Murphy and the rest of the team in the robbery squad in the 4-6, we kept it pasted up on a dashboard as well as in our pocket. Uniform patrolmen put his picture in their hat. And roll calls included updates all the time, every tour. Detectives heading out on details, surveillance details, talked about them constantly. Robbery squads talked about them. Narcotics detectives were on the hunt for them. Everyone understood the stakes. Davis was believed to be armed with at least two weapons, desperate and clearly extremely dangerous. Then came Wednesday evening, November 19th, 1986. Freezing cold night. Darkness had settled over Morrisania in the South Bronx, and detectives had developed information that Davis might be hiding inside apartment 1A at 1231 Fulton Avenue, an apartment where members of his family lived. The decision was made to move and to move quickly. More than 20 officers and detectives assembled outside the building. And this included detectives from the 41st Precinct, quite a number of emergency service unit. The SWAT guys were there, the elite tactical unit trained to handle the city's most dangerous assignments and the most dangerous gunmen. And their objective was simple. Locate Larry Davis, arrest him, and bring him back alive to answer for four murders, at least four. No one expected what was about to happen. The officers believed they were executing another high-risk warrant. Instead, they walked into one of the bloodiest police ambushes New York City had ever experienced. Inside the small three-room apartment, everything appeared quiet. A woman answered the door. Officers cautiously began clearing the apartment, one room at a time. Hidden in the rear bedroom, Larry Davis waited, the predator that he is, in silence. He was not surrendering. He was going to fight. Within seconds, the apartment would erupt into a deafening storm of gunfire that would seriously wound six police officers, shock the entire nation, never mind New York, and launched the largest manhunt New York City had seen in decades. For the next 17 days, every detective, every patrol officer, and every specialized unit in the city would be looking for one man, his face taped to all the cars, inside the hats, brought out in bulletins and on bulletin boards at roll call. Thousands of officers on the lookout for one guy, Larry Davis, armed, extremely dangerous, and still trying to escape justice on that quadruple. And before this night was over, the legend of Larry Davis would be born. Let's be clear on legend right here. He was a complete animal, a savage, a cop killer, cop shooter. But the legend was not because of who he was, but because of what was about to happen inside apartment 1A. And it was horrific, absolutely horrific. And that was his legacy. We had him nailed down inside that apartment. The 44th Precinct Robbery Squad's detectives Joe Blank and John Sullivan were among those hunting him relentlessly, along with John Tierney and Jimmy Finnegan, the other Bronx homicide guys, so many guys. And they were tying him together with the five drug dealer murders, you know, including the quadruple on Fulton, which, by the way, was at his sister Regina Lewis's apartment. So for 17 full days leading up to that night, he was North America's most wanted fugitive, flipping between hideouts like a ghost, ducking here, ducking there. Very, very tough to get a beat on him while the entire city of New York held its breath. And on December 6, 1986, the net closed at the Twin Parks West Housing Project at 365 East 183rd Street in the Fordham section, right in the 46th Precinct. Myself and John Fleming were there. We were in my undercover van right outside the building. We saw the chief of the department, William Johnson, arrive to personally ensure Davis made it safely Bronx Central Booking and still had a heartbeat when he got to 161st Street.
Davis had burst into a 14-floor apartment.

0: apartment the day before, taking a young mother named Sophia Sewer and her two young children hostage. After an all-night siege and very tense negotiations with the hostage negotiation team, he was finally convinced by the massive police presence and his girlfriend's voice that if he surrendered, he would not be harmed. And at 7:15 a.m., he laid his 45 Colt automatic, the same weapon he used when he shot the six officers over in Fulton Avenue 17 days earlier. He put it on the floor, stripped off his black leather jacket and his shirt. He was shirtless now to prove he was unarmed. He stuck his hands through a crack in the door to be handcuffed. No shots were fired. Meanwhile, residents of the towers leaned from windows and chanted, "Larry, Larry, Larry." I mean, this is unbelievable. They view them as some type of outlaw hero, having shot it out, exchanging 30 rounds with six officers 17 days early. So they were chanting from the tenement windows while he was led away. As the New York Times reported the next morning, he looked like a frightened 20-year-old. He looked like the punk he was and the coward he was, whose luck had finally run out. The next morning, New York City woke up in disbelief. Every television station led with the same headline. The fact was, during that single arrest attempt that he was now being dragged out of the building for, Larry Davis, 17 days earlier, had really committed the ultimate criminal act and the ultimate vanishing act. And it was during those 17 days of the dragnet of the biggest manhunt in decades with New York City, he vanished like a ghost. Poof, he was gone. And it wasn't just another crime story over there on Fulton Avenue. His attack was a direct assault on the New York City Police Department, police headquarters, and one police plaza responded, shifted into overdrive, and had assigned detectives leading up to the arrests up in the 4-6, 17 days. In every borough, they began chasing leads, anonymous callers, neighborhood residents. A lot of people gave up information. I mean, and every lead was investigated, but he was a slippery devil. He was a real street animal, and he understood how to make himself invisible, how to become a ghost, and he did. And he was successful, and that's why from the moment that he vanished in the apartment where he leveraged that baby, okay, and where he became, upon the shooting, the serious wounding of six members of New York's finest, he became public enemy number one, numero uno. There was only one topic of conversation, only one. Where was Larry Davis? It was it. Everybody was gunning for him. Everybody was searching for him. And it was during that period, during those 17 days, that he kept slipping and he kept sliding. But finally, he was captured. And he was brought out of the building, the coward that everyone knew he was. The chief there, I never saw that before. I never even saw the chief of the department, to be honest with you. He was some mythical figure. But having to see him at the 4-6 in the street in his full battle regalia, unheard of. But that was the level of hatred that the police had for him. Six police officers had nearly lost their lives. And that blood was still fresh in the minds of many of the detectives and police officers who had been hunting him during that period, those 2.5 weeks. The reality is, it was mystifying how one gunman could shoot six cops and disappear into the Bronx. It seemed almost impossible, but yet that's exactly what had happened, because the fact is, he was extremely lucky. And the fact is, he leveraged that baby in the back of that apartment so that he was able to shoot it out, shoot the officers, and then out the window he went. And then he vanished into the countless hiding spots, vacant apartments, burnt out buildings, drug houses. Some friends, as it turned out, willing to risk arrest and So he was able to hide from that manhunt. He was able to elude it. And I remember very clearly reporters being camped out outside the 4-4 and outside the 4-6, demanding updates, television helicopters, searching rooftops, newspapers. I remember seeing maps actually in the Daily News showing where he'd been last seen. You know, I remember Jimmy Breslin and Mike McElary and others were very, very involved in it, putting out information, data, and intelligence. It actually spread as rumors throughout the neighborhoods faster than the police could confirm or deny them. Ironically and sadly, actually disgustingly, some people saw him as a folk hero in the Bronx, saw him as standing up to the police. I mean, most people saw him as a ruthless, cold-blooded assassin, a killer. But it's those conflicting narratives. On the one hand, where people were chanting out the window, Larry, Larry. On the other hand, a lot of the great people, the citizens in the Bronx and Harlem and other neighborhoods were 100% behind the police. They supported law enforcement. But there was a sector that really believed that he was some type of a mythical hero for being able to shoot it out with six officers and then basically vanish. And it was those conflicting narratives actually complicate the search, because detectives could never be certain, including myself and Fleming and other guys in the squad, whether we were being fed red herrings, deliberately misleading information in terms of clues and tips and information that we bought from snitches, because secretly these folks in the street, the snitches and the confidential informants, really supported what he did, as incomprehensible as it is to imagine that someone would be behind an animal who shot six hardworking officers while he cowered behind a baby. But it's true. It is actually a fact. And there was a lot of leads that were false and that drove us in different directions that were, could have been avoided, but they had had their reasons. They were wrong. But every dead end really was intensified the frustration, because you didn't know, know whether he was out there reoffending, killing others, committing other crimes against innocent people. And we just kind of forge ahead. All the detectives forge ahead. Bottom line is, detectives in the 4-4, a great bunch of guys, Sullivan and Blank and their team and the robbery squad and the homicide guys, they patiently assembled the pieces of intelligence the way detectives do. They put it all together, able to ultimately eliminate the false leads. They began to look for patterns in terms of the intelligence. And eventually, those patterns, all these disparate clues, intel, information, data, niche work, right? Stuff that they provided for cash that we played out of our pocket. It all began to coalesce and began to point to a large apartment complex in, of all places, the 4-6. Shocking. It was known as Twin Parks West at 365 East 183rd Street, right off of Webster Avenue. It seems to be where the predominance of intel developed, pointed at, that he was there. And what we didn't know at the time, and all the investigators didn't know at the time, was that the largest manhunt in New York City in many decades was about to reach its dramatic conclusion, and it was dramatic. But before Larry Davis surrendered, he would force the city through yet one final night of fear, taking innocent hostages, roaring hundreds of police officers to one location, and creating a standoff would capture the attention of the entire nation. He just couldn't help himself. He was that bad of a guy. And that final chapter of the hunt was about to unfold, and by fate, I'd be there to witness it firsthand, myself and John, in my personal van, parked right outside the building. We were aware that the manhunt had pointed to that building, the towers, really. So as we went there and we saw hundreds of officers there, Friday, December 5th, including the chief, as I mentioned, never seen him outside of headquarters, never seen him anywhere, actually. It's unheard of, royalty, a four-star general, right? What happened was the building where Larry was forced his way into a 14th-floor apartment at gunpoint. This apartment was occupied by a young mother. Her name was Sophia Sewer, and she had two small children. So this caused the investigation and the manhunt to transition quickly from a fugitive investigation into a very, very dangerous hostage situation. The entire city watched and waited, and it held its breath. You had a mad dog killer in an apartment, two very young children and a mom, armed and extremely dangerous. And no one wanted another gun battle. Too many officers had already been wounded. And the memory of the bloody apartment on Fulton Avenue was still fresh in everyone's mind. This time, patience became the strategy. The negotiators maintained constant communication with Davis, urging him to think about the innocent family and reminding him that he could get out of this still breathing. And according to statements he made subsequent to that, he finally came to his senses. He realized there was no way out. There's no way out. Helicopters, hundreds of cops, the building covered. He was locked in and locked down. They had him nailed and nailed good. So finally, as he came to his senses, he agreed to surrender. He agreed to surrender. He agreed not to murder the young children that were there and not to murder the young mom, to stick his hands through the door. There was an air in the door. Apparently, I wasn't up there. I was out in my van, so that he could be handcuffed. But Counselor and Kubi were able to create a fable, a fantasy, a massive construct of lies with the jurors to establish and to plant in their minds reasonable doubt by fabricating this tale that Larry Davis was on the payroll of corrupt cops in the Bronx, particularly in the 404, and that he was going to be killed by them because they were corrupt and he was doing their dirty work. He was basically killing and murdering drug dealers for the NYPD detectives, which is beyond incomprehensibly insane. But again, you only need one juror to buy it. And they did, and they acquitted him. And it was unreal. Thousands and thousands of NYPD officers protested in front of the Bronx Supreme Court building on 161st Street, where he was acquitted. And the entire city was hit with a gut punch that no one could even begin to conceptualize. But the reality is that he walked on those charges, but he was subsequently convicted for numerous years on other charges and went into prison, went up to Attica, and then was murdered a number of years later. So there was justice. He died at the tip of a 9-inch shank that was stuck in his stomach by another prisoner. And there you have it. So he lived by the sword. He died by the sword. And that, folks, is a real Bronx tale. This is Pat Brosnan, live from the Batcave.
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0: Thank you, folks. This was an amazing doubleheader, a doubleheader trip down memory lane to the South Bronx in the rock and roll 80s and 90s when crack ruled the streets and things were really, really crazy and violent. And the reality is they're monsters then, and they're monsters today. So I hope you enjoyed the show, and please don't hesitate to drop us a line, and please always check in. The Batcave with Pat Brosnan. 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
6: News this hour at Town Hall. I'm Bob Agnew in Washington. A second Secret Service agent from Vice President J.D. Vance's protective detail has been placed on administrative leave amid an internal investigation. We get more details in this report from correspondent Bernie Bennett.
7: The agent is suspected of leaking sensitive operational details to MS Now for a July 15th story that portrayed the Vance family as burdensome. The article revealed agents' frustrations with last-minute travel requests and other sensitive details. This follows a similar incident in January, prompting an internal affairs investigation. The vice president's office thanked the agents while noting the unique challenges of protecting a family with young children. Bernie Bennett reporting.
6: War Secretary Pete Hegseth estimating the Iran war has cost $37.5 billion so far. He was on Capitol Hill this week defending the budget that has already been used up and also calling for an overall package of $95 billion, a supplemental package all tied to the war with Iran.
8: On the readiness front, we requested $21 billion. This will fund military pay, replace much of the equipment utilized during recent operations, sustain forward deployed forces, and grow personnel and strength while stabilizing mission-critical fuel shortfalls and supporting the National Guard.
6: Hegseth has said the supplemental war funding is what he called an urgent, necessary injection of money, a generational investment in the U.S. military. House Republicans did advance the $95 billion package. It has yet to make it to the Senate floor. Public policy expert Matthew Continetti says it may be time for the U.S. to rethink its strategy toward Iran.
9: President Trump understands that in order to achieve his goals that he set forth on February 28th when he launched Operation Epic Fury, he is going to have to escalate. He's going to have to increase the intensity of our campaign, and he's going to have to expand the range of targets.
6: Analyst Matthew Continetti interviewed this week by the Salem Radio Network. You'll find more on these stories at Town Hall.
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6: The White House is rolling out its latest nuclear energy initiative. Here's Willie Nelson.
2: President Trump announced a major nuclear energy milestone from the Oval Office.
13: So these are the first new privately funded advanced reactors to turn on the United States in over four decades, and making sure that these groundbreaking designs were safe to build and test so quickly was a challenge that required a historic partnership between these innovative companies and our administration.
2: The White House says the administration is working to accelerate nuclear energy as demand for reliable electricity continues to grow. Willie Nelson, The White House.
6: The U.S. government is enacting new tariffs ranging from 10 to 12.5% on some 60 U.S. trading partners, and they're already pushing back. They kicked in on July 24th. Yesterday, the administration, citing failures by these countries to curb imports made by forced and slave labor. You'll find breaking news and analysis at townhall.com. A new income analysis is challenging claims that America's middle class is falling behind. Here's correspondent Ken Lorman.
14: Economist Steve Moore says Census Bureau sample data through May 2026 puts median U.S. household income at about $87,000. His analysis estimates real median income has risen 41% since 1984. The report adds that inflation-adjusted incomes declined during the pandemic, but have recently rebounded. The economic advisor in President Trump's first term says the policies of his former boss are behind the gains. Ken Lorman reporting.
6: The number of measles cases in the U.S. has now surpassed the record-breaking tally for all of last year, with still five more months of 2026 still to come. The Centers for Disease Control and Prevention logged 2,318 cases as of this week. More details at townhall.com.
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12: Good morning and welcome to I on Real Estate. I'm Dottie Herman, and I'm always so happy to be with you live every Saturday morning at 10 a.m. This is a great real estate show. We talk about real estate, residential, commercial, loans, mortgages, you name it, anything to do with real estate. 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I swear by it. Before we dive in, you want to make sure that you visit DottieHerman.com. 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Joining me, as always, is my co-host and real estate attorney, Lucas Ferrara, who keeps us grounded in what the law really says and not what you want it to say. 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And we have a special guest. You're not going to want to miss him at the 11:30. 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His name is Doug Sullinger. 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We love to hear from you. I get lonely when I don't hear any calls. So call us at 866-970-9622. So I always like to start off the show with really just what's going on in real estate that's absolutely current, that's happening this week. And a buyer purchased it's a shocking Connecticut foreclosure, which I'll talk about later. Everyone's talking about it. A buyer purchased a foreclosed home in an auction, only to discover human remains inside after taking possession. Now, Lucas, you know when you buy a foreclosure, you're not allowed to go in.
15: Nope, Nope, wait. Nope. Good morning, Dottie Herman, by the way. I don't want to begin and be very rude because I'm in the presence of real estate royalty. Every Saturday, I get to have a conversation with Her Royal Highness, Dottie Herman. Good morning, Dottie.
16: Good morning. Good morning.
15: And yeah, it's a very, very sad story. From what I understand, up to three people, the remains of up to three people were found in this Connecticut home. And
16: we're going to discuss this. I just want to go through the tidbits of what's new this week.
15: Yeah, we'll do that in a few minutes. It's a lot of nuances, so I look forward to speaking to you about it.
16: So, you know, New York's office to residential conversion, which is booming, because we don't need the office space anymore, but it faces engineering scrutinies.
15: Because of that Pfizer building, that's right.
16: Can you explain that? The 16 apartments, 1,600, I think, apartments have drawn industry attention. I think they found structural issues.
15: Yeah, like six or seven floors. You know, they're building up at the Pfizer building, which is in Grand Central area, and apparently six floors experienced some structural, you know, the beams started to collapse and bend. Not a good thing. So they ended up closing the streets.
16: Well, I wouldn't want to be in there.
15: No.
16: At least they're I think you didn't have to move out, like if you were just on certain floors, but you had to move out. Now, Mondomini, your friend, the Conrad, he's been in the news a lot. But not in the positive. Not in the positive. I think they're really catching on to him. Now, he proposed, Lucas, you can talk about it. We've talked about it every week. But Mondani proposed a rent freeze where they can't raise the rent for about 1 million rent-stabilized apartments. So those are where the rent really can only go up a certain amount.
15: Yep, 0% for 2 years.
16: Now, as I said, if you do that, that sounds great if you're the renter because, wow, you know, I'm going to be here and I can't raise my rent for 2 years. But if you are the owner of the property, you're not going to have the money where your taxes went up. Everything goes up, your lighting, your insurance, everything. And you can't raise your rent.
15: Nope.
16: So the landlord group have filed suit, making it one of the biggest housing stories in New York. And one that could have long-term implications for owners, tenants in the city's housing market. So they're suing and saying it's illegal to do that.
15: Yeah, you know what?
16: What do you think?
15: I think that lawsuit has some merit
16: legs
15: to it. Yeah, it's some legs. Because, to make a long story very short, Dottie, this real estate guidelines board that's supposed to determine whether or not rent is to be increased, apparently, according to some reports, one woman that was on the board who resigned, and she published a letter of resignation. I think I forwarded it to you, Dottie.
16: You did.
15: And in it, she said that the board, the group, failed to consider the hardships on landlords, and that basically they were given an agenda. I'm paraphrasing, okay? And basically they were given the agenda, no, from the mayor, no rent increases, and that's what they went with. The failure to consider all these cost factors, I think, gives the court something to find the determination unconstitutional or somehow statutorily irregular. In New York City, when you're dealing with administrative law, not to get bored, you know, boring, but it is.
16: What?
15: A determination cannot be arbitrary and capricious. Something that the city does can't be arbitrary. It has to be lawful. In my assessment, this 0% increase may be found arbitrary and capricious because it was based on politics and not on the numbers, as you were saying.
16: Well, I was wondering about that. I was like, do they have the right to tell a landlord he can't raise his rent when you own the property?
15: Well, it's pretty clear that when it comes to rent regulation, the Supreme Court years ago, United States Supreme Court, said that under the city's police power, it can set limits on rent because of the public, you know, the need, housing emergency, yada yada yada, but it has to be based on something, Dottie. And it's clear, I think, to all your listeners, all our listeners, that this determination of zero is not based on reality.
16: Right. Just
15: so how can he How can he be upheld? That's the problem.
16: It really wasn't thought through, in my opinion. I don't know what the...
15: Well, it was thought through, Dottie. It was pure political, you know, pandering.
16: Well, I mean, I think that he's kind of really saying it now. I mean, he's not... You know, people voted for him. And I talk to people now, and they go, oh, yeah, we voted. Well, why would you have voted for him? Didn't you know it was all BS? Okay. I mean, he really is trying to do some pretty thin... Now, I'm waiting for my letter about my pied à terre.
15: Uh-oh. He said it's in the mail.
16: I know. So those of you who have a second home, a pied à terre in New, you know, Manhattan, which we talked about last week, Lucas and I, you'll be getting a little
15: tax
16: signed
15: notice.
16: Letter
15: yeah.
16: from Mondani. You can save it, or you can burn it.
15: It says, write okay. me a check. And it says, write me a check.
16: Write me a check. And it's a yeah. lot of money.
15: Yep, depending on the value, yes, of your apartment, yes.
16: Right. Now, a hot area to consider if you're looking around, because they're building, Hell's Kitchen is getting a major residential project. They're getting another one. So
15: oh, my
16: they
15: God.
16: Plan on moving
15: Hell's Kitchen
16: forward.
15: Hell's Kitchen has been in a lull since the 80s. It's about time.
16: Well, they're putting 1,127 new apartments.
15: Wow.
16: So when you see new construction, what's going to happen with that many apartments? There'll be some stores that open, you know, things of that nature. And that's how you start a neighborhood. So if you were looking for probably a good investment, I don't want to give you blanket advice on the air because every property is different. But that's a good place to look because once those apartments are done, the value will go up because there's not much there now. And Brooklyn, as always, developed their pipeline remains active. One developer proposed 229 apartments, and then there's 312 affordable apartments are moving ahead in Williamsburg. And I think one day we'll try to do a show to tell you how you could get into affordable apartments, but it's a whole rigmarole. And it's
15: yeah, you need an expert. You got to get an expert on for that, yeah.
16: The little Flatiron building has changed hands, and they just put together a $100 million deal. And this is just a reminder that investors continue to pursue iconic Manhattan, despite the broader market uncertainties. And we really don't know with this Obama. he gets scarier every day to me.
15: Yeah, the whole Netanyahu. I know it's not real estate, but the whole Netanyahu thing scary as well.
16: Like, it's very.
15: You know, it's crazy.
16: And, you know, Jewish leaders were speaking out, saying, don't rock the boat. What are you doing? You're putting a divide in us.
15: Yep, and then he's. I think, according to the paper the other day, he's encouraging people to, you know, picket. Oh, come on, why? Why do you want to put pressure on the police?
16: Because he wants to divide.
15: Yeah, it's not good.
16: He's not good. And all his plans. What about the free buses? I don't see them. What about the child care for everyone who has a child that's born to 5 years old? I don't see that.
15: Well, we'll see.
16: What
15: he
16: about affordable
15: time.
16: Housing?
15: Well, he still has time.
16: He's
15: got
16: to get moving. He's got to get moving.
15: Maybe if he focused less on international politics and hanging out with people from Iran, you know, leaders from Iran. I mean, he didn't get to do it, but why was he receptive to meeting with leaders from Iran? They're war criminals, in my opinion. But
16: because I think he likes them.
15: Yeah.
16: I think he's really a bad guy, and he's not stupid.
15: Well,
16: it's
15: dumb, Dottie, because the Iranian leaders have killed thousands and thousands of their own people, you know, shot them dead in the streets for protesting. But it's okay to meet with them, but, you know, Netanyahu's a war criminal and should be arrested on the spot. I mean, ridiculous. It's hypocrisy.
16: Well, it's like last week. I think he spent one of the World Cup at the jails. And I'm not saying that, you know, that's not a nice thing to do for the prisoners, is that rape and kill people. But before I would do it for them, why don't you go watch the game with the firemen or the policemen to show your gratitude?
15: Right. Well, the priorities are distorted.
16: Well, I think he said, well, these jailbirds are New Yorkers. And they've been in New York, they went to jail, and when they get released, they'll be back as New Yorkers again. Well, when he wants to get rid of jail, so I guess
15: right.
16: he'll be able to commit crimes and not worry about it. I don't even know what this world is coming to.
15: Well, hopefully, you know, he's a one-term mayor and hopefully. He doesn't do too much damage to the city, that's all.
16: Yeah.
15: But I do wish him luck. For those of you who love Mamdani, Donnie and I don't
16: want him.
15: We do. We
16: want him to succeed. We want
15: him to
16: succeed.
15: We don't want him to fail. That's right. No. We don't want him to fail.
16: Well, if you're a New Yorker, you don't want him to fail because that's just failure for us. So
15: right.
16: We want him to succeed. So we'll
15: But we're just expressing our opinion about his policies, and we just they're not workable. Just not workable.
16: No, they're kind of out there.
15: And for landlords, when you have, back to real estate, Dottie, when you have people in, on your administration, like CEA Weaver, who basically wants to go after private property owners and take private property, basically communism, right? That's not healthy. That's not healthy.
16: I don't think that he tries to deny that. But he says he's a socialist Democrat. Whatever
15: he's
16: that is.
15: He's a communist. Please.
16: Okay, he's a communist, yes. And I think that, you know, it's apparent. But I don't understand, and I don't know I want to get into it today so much, but I don't understand why the world is turning communist or socialist, why they think it's better.
15: There are a lot of different theories on that. There are a lot of different theories, Dottie. And you know what? You're on a board of a major institution.
16: University, yes.
15: They are saying that part of the problem... Is foreign money, China, for example, that is infiltrating the college and institutions. Qatar, contributing many millions of dollars. So there's that. Then you have a
16: disproportionate. And they brainwash the kids.
15: Correct. And then you have a disproportionate. If you look it up, my friends, depending on the subject, for example, I was reading. When it comes to sociology, the ratio of progressive to conservative teachers, 44-1. Okay, and that's sociology. So, but then it's lower in other areas, like 8-1, 7-1. But no matter what survey you look at, Dottie, progressives outnumber conservatives in the education system. So what do you think that does to the kids? So
16: and then they're disenfranchised because a lot of them aren't working, even though there's jobs.
15: But if they are working, they can't keep up with the costs and they can't save for a home. So they're disenfranchised. Yeah, that's it in a nutshell. I mean, it's a very simplistic explanation, my friends, but it's part of the problem.
16: Well, I just want you to know that, you know, New York is gearing up to become one of the biggest artificial intelligence cities in the country.
15: Is that true?
16: Yes. It's because and listen to this. I never really thought about this until I read it. Artificial intelligence is becoming a bigger issue in residential real estate, and here's why. New York City is trying to propose rules that would require disclosure when apartment listings, photos or videos have been materially altered or generated using AI.
15: I think that's fair.
16: They should.
15: Yeah,
16: because you can
15: fair.
16: Put an apartment in AI, and just like you do a touch-up on your pictures and your photos and make yourself look 10 years younger and better looking.
15: 10 years, God forbid, 20, Dottie, please.
16: Yeah. Well, you can do the same thing that with your apartment. So people are looking, and they're not even looking at the real apartment. They're looking at AI.
15: Well, I have no problem with that. That's deceptive. In my view, that's like deceptive advertising. And I think if you're going to put a 20-year-old picture of yourself out there, you're crazy.
16: I think it's deceptive. It's deceptive because someone's going to think that's what they're walking into and they're not. So, by the way, my advice is to people, don't buy something that you didn't expect first.
15: Oh, absolutely. That's going to be a big theme today when we get to the foreclosure thing. But, yeah, obviously, it's imperative. Unless you're getting an as-is deal and it's really dirt cheap and you're willing to take the risk. I'm sure you've had a few of those, Dottie. I've had some speculative investors who don't care. They're willing to do what, you know, they're going to knock it down or whatever.
16: Have enough, you know, that's where cash is king. If you have enough cash and you can hold out, then you can just do it, you know. And that's what I think was happening the last couple of years. And the city really didn't grow like the rest of the country. It didn't go up in price that much. At all, you know, it really didn't go up much at all. Okay, so people got in and said, listen, New York City is New York City. There's only one, and maybe it's going through a rough patch right now.
15: Yeah, right.
16: But it'll come around because I always say don't bet against New York City. However, speaking of New York City, South Florida just became, Miami, basically, 5% higher than New York City. So Miami now is more expensive than New York.
15: Is that true?
16: Yes.
15: I did not know that.
16: And home prices, listen to this. Home prices have jumped 79% in Southern Florida since the pandemic. 79%.
15: Oh, my God. That's amazing.
16: Can you believe that?
15: No, I didn't know that.
16: Yeah. We're going to be right back. We have a quick commercial break. And then we're going to talk when your dream home has a secret. This is, you're not going to want to, you're going to want to miss this. About what happens when you buy a foreclosure and you can't inspect it.

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4: Good morning. Good morning, everyone, and welcome back to Eye on Real Estate. I'm Dottie Herman, and as always, I'm joined by one of New York's leading real estate attorneys, Lucas Ferrara. Lucas, you know, every once in a while, a real estate story comes along that is so unbelievable, it captures the attention of people across the country. This week, it was one of those real estate story moments.
5: Absolutely.
4: A buyer purchased a home through a foreclosure auction in Connecticut. He had never been inside the property because when you buy a foreclosure, which I'll go through the stages of foreclosure, but when you buy it at the auction, you really can't go inside. You can't see the property. So he had never been inside the property. It's potluck. You don't know what you're going to get. Because foreclosure sales, the homes couldn't be inspected beforehand.
5: That's right.
4: And by the way, most people, unless they're professionals and know really what they're doing, try to buy foreclosures before they actually hit the sale or maybe after. But after completing the purchase, the new owner finally unlocked the front door, and you're not going to believe what he saw inside. And inside, authorities discovered three sets of human remains.
5: Yikes. Yikes.
4: Sitting in the living room. Like, what a greeting. I guess they were sitting it's on like, the couch. Bones.
5: That's right.
4: Okay. When I first read the headline, Lucas, I thought, this sounds like something from a movie, a science fiction movie, which you should know.
5: Yeah, an Alfred Hitchcock movie, more like it, yeah. This is a perfect story for Halloween. We're just a couple of months early.
4: Oh, right. But, and I love Halloween.
5: Yeah, I know. But this is sort of macabre, don't you think?
4: Well,
5: you know what? They know who two of the three bodies are. This is the wackiness. Yeah.
4: But they have to go into the house. I know the new buyers can't see it. But what about when the house went to foreclosure? Didn't the bank or somebody go there? No.
5: Well, I think first of all, a couple of things. From what I understand, the guy that purchased it at foreclosure, it never closed, so he never became legally responsible for the house. So that's good for him. And apparently, authorities went in before the closing. I don't know what triggered it, maybe odors or something, some suspicion, but the authorities went in and they found the remains of 54-year-old Sally Ann Cash and her 22-year-old son, Brian Cash. So this, to me, suggests something irregular, Dottie, because...
4: Well, how did something like that happen? I don't get it.
5: That's right.
4: Lucas, who was responsible?
5: Who is responsible for what?
4: Well, I mean... Well, did they go in and inspect the property? They left the bones? I mean, like, what? Wouldn't they clear it out?
5: Well, once everything is... The investigations are completed, and that's maybe going to take a while, as you know, then, yeah, I would imagine that things would be cleaned out, and the property will likely be remarketed. But it's interesting, 54-year-old and a 22-year-old dying at the same time or around the same time suggests something extremely suspicious to me. And this third body, by the way, has not yet been identified, and a DNA testing is underway. It's really a very, very sad story. But it's a combination of the macabre and the foreclosure process, Dottie. It really messes things up.
4: I know, and I just want to go briefly through the foreclosure process. So when a property owner fails to pay their mortgage payments, at first their lender will encourage. And I always tell you, when you can't pay your mortgage, don't just not pay it. Call up the lender and tell them you're having a hard time. They're going to try to work it out. The lender will encourage, coerce, or threaten them through reminder, letters, telephone calls, or credit counseling. But if you call up and say, I'm trying, I'm having a hardship, they usually will work with you. If the efforts don't produce results, the lenders take over. Talking tough, the lawyers usually threaten foreclosure and warn that the property owners should either pay up or face serious financial implications. Now, typically the lender may continue their loan workout efforts for anywhere or anyone from 1 to 6. It takes about 1 to 6 months to do this, so it's not a short process.
5: Oh, even longer. Come on, Dottie. 6 months for a foreclosure, I would say longer. I've seen years, okay?

0: $100,000.
1: Oh, my goodness.
0: They gave him a loan for that. So I'm always telling you, call. So that's why there's not a whole lot of foreclosures on the market, because the lenders try to work with somebody. But when a lender finally gives up, if he says, okay, I've tried everything, we can't work it out with you, it's lawyers, like I'm sure you deal with it.
1: They'll start a foreclosure case. Yeah.
0: Right. So, and I guess it varies by the state, so we're not going to go through all the states.
1: Right.
0: So you have to look at your own state law to know exactly how the foreclosures work in your state, because I think they're different. But I can tell you this, in New York, trying to get somebody out of a foreclosure, it takes years.
1: Yep, that's great.
0: And if you have kids, it's even taking longer.
1: Or disabled, if you have a disabled individual living in the home, yep.
0: Yeah, and like on the West Coast, it happens right away, they throw you out in 2 weeks. So the first stage is they give you a legal notice. The second stage is the defaulting borrowers run out of time and legal defenses, and they're trying to, you know, you're trying to delay maneuvers, okay? And then somebody might come in and bid above it. But, okay, once that goes through, okay, they just put the house in foreclosure, and then you have a chance to get it. But if you can't, the lender sells the property, and that property remains on the lender's books. So if they can't work anything out with the original person who foreclosed, then they sell the property. And the property remains on the lender's, which is usually the bank, as a real estate-owned, and they call it an REO. See? When you see the letters, capital REO. Okay? The most important thing to know concerning foreclosures that you should know, and that's why it's written in capital letters, lenders do not want to own foreclosed real estate, which I'm telling you. They don't want it. For lenders, okay, so you really can try to work something out. And then if you're not the original owner and you're trying to buy a foreclosed property, then you would deal with the bank, because the bank now owns property. So in summary, the three stages of the foreclosure process offers you these possibilities to gain a bargain price. Now, I don't usually see that many foreclosures that go for a great bargain, but I don't see them a lot of them. So, but no, these are your rights. You can negotiate with distressed property owners, and if necessary, the foreclosure lender. So it depends on the process, right, Lucas? If the owner is still in the property, you can try to work something out with the owner. Maybe it doesn't even end up in foreclosure. You can bid at the foreclosure auction, which, if you don't have experience, I don't advise you to do that. Because there's people that do it professionally, that's all they do is buy from.
1: They're there every day, yep.
0: Yeah, and yep. They know the ropes, and they kind of work together. Somebody will, you know, put his bid in and hold his bid. And I also know people that go to the banks, and they buy people that have paid their house off, and they have a tax lien. They didn't pay the taxes. So they'll get the tax lien and they'll own the property.
1: Yep.
0: And then you can negotiate directly from the lender, or if the owner's still in the REO, you can go to the bank, and it's called an REO. I think we're coming up with a break, but it's a process. And if you really study it, you can get some good deals, but you really have to know what you're doing. My idea, I'll tell you what I would do. I'll tell you a little tip on how you can get foreclosures for cheap before they go out to the auction. Because by the time they get to the auction, you really have to know what you're doing. You want to get them before they go to the auction. I'll tell you how to do that right after a quick commercial break.
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2: In 1862, Abraham Lincoln signed the Morrill Act, helping states create colleges focused on agriculture, mechanics, science, and practical education. The principle was not centralized control, it was opportunity. Lincoln's Morrill Act reminds us that America can support education without surrendering education to Washington. Why did it matter? Because a free nation needs citizens equipped to work, build, steward, and govern themselves. Scripture gives work a sacred weight. In Genesis, God placed man in the garden to work it and to keep it. Proverbs honors the one who works his land. Paul warns against idleness and calls believers to earn their bread. Why does that still matter today? Because education should form capable people under God, not dependent subjects under bureaucracy.
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9: We're back. And right before the break, I said that I was going to tell you a good way to, won't always work, but it's worth a try, to get a foreclosure that hasn't gone to auction yet. And what I used to do is, I lived on Long Island at the time, but you can get the profiles for any area, Westchester, New York, anything. I would get Nassau and Suffolk profiles. I would try to get areas that I kind of knew, because I think if you know the area, you're better off. You have more information. And then I would look up, and it tells you who's in foreclosure. In other words, if you miss, I think it's three payments, Louis, I think it's around three payments, and they put you in New York, this is, and they put you in foreclosure, but it takes years for them to foreclose on you. So if you, the person's still in the house, so if you put a little note, if you want to sell the house, I'm interested in buying your house, just put a little note by the front door. I used to do that to sometimes get listings also. Put a little note. I have a buyer that will pay top dollar. That will get
10: I get those letters every day, Dottie.
9: Yeah, but letters. You're immune to them. Okay.
10: Yeah, I end up ripping them up, but I get them. So it's a good idea. And who knows?
9: It's a good idea because it's a numbers game, and if you just do it diligently, somebody will answer it. And the best time to get somebody is to work it out with the homeowner before the bank is kind of involved because the homeowner is late on their payments. But the homeowner will take less when they can't afford to stay in. They'll try to reap whatever they can get. So you have a good chance of making a deal before, and then you and the owner would say, we worked out a deal, and you'll go to the bank, the lender, who lent the original owner, and the bank is going to help you make the deal. You're all going to work together because the bank does not want that property back. So, you know, it's really a good feel, but like I said, I would recommend some books. You know, Beginners in Real Estate Investments is a good one. Everything You Want to Know About Real Estate. There's so many books that you can read. I don't think when you really read and you know, and like I said, I would try to stay with an area that I kind of knew. Because if you're going to another state, first of all, you have to manage the property, and second of all, you might not know the intricacies of the area. And
10: Dottie, it's important, though, when you're dealing with people who are in foreclosure, and you're trying to do a deal with people who are in foreclosure, it's important that they get an attorney and that you encourage them to get an attorney. Because what I see a lot of times with these deals, Dottie, is that this seller, the person that's in foreclosure, ends up saying, I was under duress. I made a bad deal. I want my property back. I was forced to sign it. I had no choice. I was going to be homeless. And that mucks up the system even more. So if you think dead people are bad, dealing with an unrepresented seller can be very, very dangerous. So many times I suggest that you offer to pay their legal fees. In other words, that's got to be part of the calculus,
9: you mean,
10: study.
9: The new buyer, the seller
10: in foreclosure, yeah.
9: But the seller's not going to pay.
10: You offer to pay their legal fees. Hire a lawyer that you wish. Right. I'll give you $5,000 up to $5,000 for legal fees. Because if they're not represented, Dottie, then the transaction can be questioned later on. If you think about it,
9: that's true. But like it just kind of works this way. Let's say a property was $165,000, and the lender says he has claims against the property totaling $160,000. To win the property away from the lender, you would have to bid more than $160,000 because they're out for $165,000, a price that's too high to yield a profit. However, once the lender owns the property and tallies its expected holding costs, and that's the real estate commission, all that stuff that goes in it, you might be able to make a better deal yourself. Okay? I mean, they're all different. But that's where, you know, I don't know, it's hard to do a show on negotiating, but if I could do one, and I'll try to put something together eventually, I think negotiating is one of the best qualities or arts you can learn. Because everything in life is a negotiation. Everything. Right?
10: But you have to know what you're doing. You have to know what you're doing.
9: To get a good attorney, a real estate attorney also.
10: Or if you're a business person, you have to know what you're doing. Otherwise, you're taking stabs in the dark. It's just not advisable. But you're right, Donnie.
9: What do you see some of the biggest mistakes people make before they get the keys to their new home?
10: Well, you're talking about outside the foreclosure context?
9: Anything, yeah.
10: Failure, I'm going to say it very simply, Dottie. Don't be upset with me. The failure to assemble a good team, okay? If you're too cheap to do an inspection, okay? Now forget the attorney, because of course an attorney and a broker are two essential parts of, in New York in particular, some parts of the country, you don't need attorneys. But
9: Florida, you don't.
10: Yeah, but an attorney in New York, attorney and a broker, essential, right? But then an attorney is not going to tell you whether the pool has a leak or if there's structural with the roof or there's a problem with the roof or the basement has mold or whatever the case may be. An attorney doesn't know that.
9: No,
10: attorney's not trained.
9: He's doing the legal aspects of it.
10: That's right. So you need to have experts on your side. And what I see the biggest mistake is when some people cheap out on the inspection reports and on getting an architect or an engineer on board to assess the property. That's a big, big mistake.
9: Oh, Lucas, I couldn't agree with you more. It's the biggest mistake you'll make. Never buy a property that within the first 48 hours or 72, like the first couple of days, that you get an inspector in, an engineer's report.
10: Right away.
9: Need the engineer, because
10: that's
9: a
10: right.
9: lot of times when you get the report, it's in another language. You wouldn't even understand it. You meet the engineer, go with him to the house, and of course you're not looking to nitpick. Oh, there's a little crack here or whatever.
10: No, we're not talking major, cosmetic stuff. No.
9: Major structural stuff. Does it need a new roof? Is the electrical system up to par? Or did they have a friend do it and it's not certified?
10: Right. Is everything permitted properly?
9: Yeah.
10: Is there mold in the basement or any other part? Sometimes there's mold, like with this Legionnaire's disease we were talking about last week.
9: Yeah.
10: You got to check out the AC systems, Dottie, to see if there are mold or any mold accumulated in the systems, particularly if the house is older. Very important to assess mold. So you can't, or asbestos, whether there's asbestos, or even lead paint. If you have kids, you want to make sure that the house is free of any conditions that can present a jeopardy or a hazard to your family. This is not something that a broker or an attorney can assess for you.
9: You know, Lucas, you're so right. And, you know, people spend weeks and months choosing neighborhoods, comparing
10: right.
9: kitchens, imagining
10: right.
9: where their furniture will go, and thinking about paint colors. But they don't always spend enough time understanding the legal side of what they're buying.
10: Yeah, they'll spend hours on marble and cabinets and faucets and all the little they'll sweat the little details. But what about the big stuff? The bigger picture: is the house safe? Is the house sound? Are there any potential problems that may rear their ugly head down the road? You need to know that. Now, if you're willing to accept the risks, bless you. If you have millions of dollars, then
9: right.
10: you don't care. Bless you. But the average buyer, I don't think, can take a $100,000 roof hit.
9: And look, it's also a negotiating point. Because once you have an engineer's report, that seller is going to have the same problem with anyone who does an inspection. So they might as well compromise and say, look, we'll either give you a credit for X amount of money, or we'll take some money off the price, whatever.
10: Right.
9: Okay? But we
10: and
9: talk
10: you,
9: about
10: and as you said, Dottie, one more thing, Dottie. You can't assume what is in place is legal. For example, I've seen situations where generators are, and people go, oh, it has a generator. That's great. But if it's not connected, if it's not permitted, as we talked about in another show, if it's not maintained.
9: Oh, because of my generator that didn't work.
10: Right, it's not maintained. They're very, very dangerous. I had one situation where there was a shed on the property. The shed was installed by the owner without getting the required local permits and approvals. That's a big problem. Or there were no gates surrounding the pool. Big problems, Dottie. Big problems. And they can encumber, they can delay a closing significantly.
9: Right. So the best transactions always happen when buyers slow down.
10: That's right.
9: Ask questions and surround themselves, like you said, with an experienced team of professionals. And that
10: is
9: team
10: right.
9: would be a real estate broker, a real estate attorney. Okay. You might
10: and
9: want
10: to use an architect. Then an architect or an engineer or
9: yeah.
10: both if you can afford it. And whatever other experts may be necessary. You may have to bring a mold guy in, check for air quality testing. I recommend air quality testing, don't you, Dottie?
9: Well,
10: it's not cheap. It's not cheap, but I recommend
9: what it. What happened to me is I got, this is years ago, but I just finished my basement. Like I have a big basement and the ceilings are high. So I said, let me finish this. I was doing construction on my house, and I said, oh, it's costing me a fortune to rent something. Let me finish the basement. I'll live in the basement while they do the construction. So I'm showing my brother. He came over, and I said, oh, I just want to show you what I did with my basement. I put a great kitchen in, this, that, and the other thing. Illegal, but I did it.
10: You shouldn't have admitted that.
9: Well, I'll take it out. I don't use it.
10: But let's delete it. We'll delete that from the
9: But the point is, I don't use it. It just doesn't. I don't ever go in the basement. But the point is, I went to show my brother the new finished basement, and he sees, and he says to me, there's lines on your sheetrock. I think you have mold.
10: Oh, my God.
9: What?
10: No, you're kidding.
9: Well, sure enough, I had to call a mold guy, and he came, and mold spreads. It goes up. So now he had to check out, and it was definitely mold. And what happens is, I did a bargain, Hunter, with some guy that, you know, was a sidekick guy that just said, I'll finish it, whatever. And he didn't put waterproof sheetrock in.
10: Oh, no,
9: Donnie. He put regular, well, how would I know? I'm, you know, I'm a woman, I don't know, I'm just going to ask him, did you put waterproof sheetrock? I didn't even think about it. He put regular sheetrock in, and when you're in a basement, if the water hits the house a certain way when it rains, and you don't have waterproof sheetrock, it'll go right through. And that's what happened. So now I have the mold guy. I have to rip out all the walls.
10: Oh, no.
9: Everything I just put down.
10: No,
9: floors.
10: I don't believe it. I don't
9: and
10: believe it.
9: And then, because mold spreads up, I had to have him go into every single room in my house upstairs to make sure there was no mold. And thank God there wasn't, but it cost me a lot of money. I didn't get insurance coverage because maybe I didn't fight hard enough. Some people said you could have gotten coverage. I don't know. But you know what? At the very least, today's story about the Connecticut and the remains of people that are found in a home, there's a lesson to be learned. Never assume something. Verify it.
10: That's right. Absolutely.
9: Okay?
10: And
9: never
10: a little
9: assume.
10: Due diligence, a little checking. Like, for example, if this guy at the foreclosure... You can go to the neighborhood. What I would have recommended is go to the neighborhood, talk to neighbors, the next door neighbor, knock on their door, say, hey, do you have a few minutes? I'd like to ask you what's going on in the house next door. Have you seen the homeowners? Have you heard anything about them? Have they disappeared? Are they on vacation? Did they move? The next door neighbors.
9: Or they could say, oh, they're horrible neighbors. Don't even, that, like, they're horrible. Like, they'll tell you. They'll say, oh.
10: They'll tell you everything you need to know. That's the beauty of it, right? And some people will give you a whole history. Oh, yes, she's suffering from depression. See, there had to be cues here. There had to be clues. And I don't understand how they were all missed, Donnie. It's really unfortunate.
9: It is. It is. And you know what? For most Americans, most of us, buying a home is your largest, usually the largest financial investment that people make. Yet many buyers spend more time researching a new car or planning a vacation than they do understanding the legal and financial details of a home purchase.
10: That's
9: correct.
10: And I
9: would say it's not that difficult. You can buy an easy book for beginners like Real Estate for Dummies or something like that.
10: Absolutely.
9: And really, it's not that difficult. It really isn't. But you should know what you're doing.
10: And I think, Dottie, your lesson, don't cut corners, because ultimately it'll bite you in the face. I mean, I know you did your basement and you thought you were doing the right thing, but it ended up biting you in the face.
9: It did. And I don't do that anymore. Okay? Buying a home is emotional. Don't fall in love before you do your homework. Okay? Try not to fall in love if you can help it. But, like I said, when you're buying a home you're going to live in, it is emotional. We're going to be right back. We'll continue this.

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2: News this hour at Town Hall. I'm Bob Agnew in Washington. While Trump critics complain about the economy, new job market data points to something very different. Fewer Americans are losing their jobs than at any time in decades. More details from correspondent Ron Taylor.
3: In the week ending July 18th, a record low number of workers filed for unemployment insurance. Economists say it reflects the lowest level of weekly job losses in nearly six decades, even though the labor force is roughly twice the size it was in 1970. But it's a good news, bad news story. Companies are profitable and laying off almost no one, yet many job openings remain unfilled. Labor force participation among prime-age men remains historically low, raising a key question. Where will the workers come from? Ron Taylor reporting.
2: As the debate over the economy continues to heat up, some analysts believe the focus could shift to boosting participation, possibly by requiring able-bodied working-age recipients of government benefits to work. As temperatures rise and food prices skyrocket, there's a hunger crisis mushrooming throughout the Caribbean and Latin America. Children are increasingly facing malnutrition and often are going days without food. The international Christian nonprofit relief organization Food for the Poor says this challenge is very real.
4: We have been to homes where all the child is crying for is a tortilla. Mi tortillita, mami, mi tortillita. And the mother does not have it. When they hear those cries for hunger, that must break their hearts to say to them, we cannot feed you now, maybe tomorrow.
2: SRN News and our parent company, Salem Media, are partnering with Food for the Poor to help rush food to the areas most impacted. Anybody wishing to help can find a Give Food banner on the website, srnnews.com. It was a mixed end of the week on Wall Street. The Dow was up about 245 points. More from townhall.com.
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5: 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Dottie Herman has had her eye on real estate for years. Now she's sharing her personal stories of working her way up the corporate ladder, achieving the American dream, and overcoming life's obstacles. 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
2: The Cyclospora parasite outbreak that has led to explosive diarrhea cases appears to be expanding.
7: The CDC now says the outbreak of Cyclospora, first linked to shredded lettuce served at Taco Bell's, now includes Illinois, Kansas, Oklahoma, and Pennsylvania. The FDA says the lettuce was traced to Taylor Farms. It was recalling iceberg lettuce grown in central Mexico. President Trump was asked about the outbreak.
8: We're going to put a major tariff on Mexico because of the lettuce.
7: The government says the number of cases linked to the lettuce is now around 2,000. At least 98 people had to go to the hospital. No one has died. Cases were also reported in Indiana, Kentucky, Michigan, Ohio, and West Virginia. Ed Donahue, Washington.
2: The number of measles cases in the U.S. has surpassed the record-breaking tally for all of 2025, with five more months still to go in 2026. You'll find breaking news and analysis at townhall.com. The European Commission on Friday said it found TikTok had not adequately protected children's privacy rights on its platform by allowing adults to view the accounts of minors.
9: We do not accept this because children's content must never be visible to strangers.
2: Commission spokesman Tomas Reynier said that that action exposes children to cyberbullying and an unwanted contact. Governor Greg Abbott said Friday a third person had died in the flooding that swept through much of the Texas Hill Country.
10: On July the 20th, there was a report that in Valverde County, a report of a death of someone who was driving through high waters. and got swept away and lost their life.
2: The widespread flooding killed two people last week, one person who was driving in Uvalde County, another whose RV was swept away in Kerr County, Texas. More at townhall.com.
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13: We're back. You're listening to Eye on Real Estate. I'm Dottie Herman. I'm here with Lucas Farrar, the attorney. And I'm talking about, you know, before you fall in love with the house, you have to do your homework. You could really lose a ton of money if you don't do your homework. And buying a home is always emotional when you're living in it. So you walk through the front door and you imagine, oh, here's where I do my family dinners, and I have a beautiful dining room, holidays, birthdays, here's where I put my couch. But experienced buyers know there's a difference between loving a house and understanding a house. It's very different. A beautiful kitchen doesn't reveal whether renovations were properly permitted, whether they have the right permits. Fresh paint doesn't tell you where there were previous water issues. A perfectly landscaped yard won't show you if there's a property line dispute with your neighbor, which I've seen happen.
14: All the time. Yep. The fence is in the wrong place or whatever the case may be. Yeah.
13: And then the fence is on your property or it shouldn't be on your property. Right. Then I had people that were stuck. They're fighting over this land because the fence was in the wrong place.
14: Oh, my God. So expensive. It's called adverse possession, and people make a claim to owning it because they've been there for an extended period of time. No, it's terrible. It's terrible. And you can't tell that from just looking.
13: You have to balance your emotion when you're buying a home. Excitement can cloud your judgment. And remember, appearances do not tell the whole story.
14: And talk about the whole story, Dottie. We actually have a question from a listener named Holly. And Holly would like to know, Dottie, would you buy a home if you knew someone had died in it? How's that for, given this topic that we were talking about, would you buy a home knowing that someone had died in it?
13: I don't think so.
14: Really?
13: I mean, I don't think, if they were murdered, no. Okay.
14: Well, that's funny that you give that nuance. That's funny.
13: Okay. Yeah. I mean, maybe if it was an old person and they just died in their sleep.
14: That happens. I did some research for this show, Dottie, that I wasn't aware of all these nuances. This is all news to me, but it's really interesting.
13: What?
14: According to available reports, in America, about 3 million people die a year. Do you want to guess how many of those 3 million die in their home?
13: About 3 million die a year?
14: Yeah,
13: how many die in their home?
14: Yeah, percentage. A million. Oh. Very, very good. One out of three. Die in, that's right. So that's common. It's more common than you think. So if you're not willing to buy a home because someone passed away, you're decreasing the available inventory by a significant margin. Now, what's also interesting is there is no requirement in many states. For example, I checked New York, Florida, Jersey, Connecticut. For example, you have to check your state to see if this applies. There is no requirement to disclose that someone has died in the house. Isn't that interesting? You don't have to disclose to a seller that someone died.
13: What if somebody was murdered?
14: Or committed suicide, whatever the case may be.
13: Yeah.
14: It's not considered a disclosable requirement. But what I thought was interesting, Dottie, if the seller asks, the and you must answer truthfully.
13: Well, yeah, then you can't lie, is what you're saying.
14: You have to answer truthfully. So I had a friend, we were going out to dinner the other day, and she was saying, oh, Dr. Meredith, why? She's a very smart lady, and she said, when I was looking for a home, I asked the question. She goes, because I don't want that energy. I don't want to move into a home with my family that's had some sort of stigma associated with, like, a suicide or something of that.
13: But I don't blame... But I, you know, I wouldn't think to ask the question, but that's a good question to ask.
14: It's
13: and
14: a question.
13: I had buyers, I told Lucas during the break, I had buyers once that they believed in spirits. And they were all cash buyers for this house. And they said, we'll buy the house, all cash, no mortgage, no contingencies, but we have one condition. We have to stay, sleep in the house overnight.
14: Now, they like spirits. They were looking for spirits. I'm not following.
13: They wanted to see if there was bad spirits in the house.
14: Ah, okay.
13: You know, like the Amityville Horror. Isn't that one of the
14: Yeah, I would say bad spirits are there, that's for sure.
13: Yeah, like there could be bad karma in a house. You know what I'm saying?
14: Yep.
13: Like there could be. You know, and if you really believe in that stuff, which I'm not going to get into, but I had a guest on the show maybe last year or the year before. She goes to your house and then kills the spirits of the house. She gets rid of them.
14: Serious? You don't think that's scam? Yeah, a scam.
13: I don't know. But I mean, look, I don't know. Would I do? But she claims there are spirits in a house, and some of them, like, they can't, like, you know how the whole thing is, like, if you can't, you can't get to where you want to go. Like, they have to do something, and they're in the house.
14: That's like Beetlejuice. This is like, reminds me of Beetlejuice, the movie. Like, weren't they stuck in their house, too?
13: Yeah, so, you listen. But anyhow, Lucas, you can tell us as an attorney. I think you told me that not reading what you're signing is a big mistake that a lot of people make. Because what do you have to do? Contracts, disclosures, title, mortgage. So when you have clients, do you just give them papers, or do you kind of go through it with them?
14: No, you can't just give papers. You kidding me? You can get in trouble doing that. You have to encourage them to read it independently, and then you say, look, if you have any questions, I'm glad to answer it. But sometimes, or most of the time, you sort of have to walk them through the deal and walk through the sections, particularly the sections that are important, like the contingent, the mortgage contingency if there's a mortgage, condition of the home, even as is can be very dangerous. You know, if they're going to buy it as is, what does that mean, as is? And a lot of people can't answer that question, right? So I had a as is deal, for example, Dottie. I didn't prepare the contract, but I was representing someone. And the buyer said, the seller said, well, this is an as is deal. They have to take it or leave it. But I said to them, according to this contract, it's as is as of the date of signing of the contract, not what happened after.
13: Oh, I see. That could really be confusing.
14: That can be problematic.
13: Yes.
14: Oh, Dottie, the fight over that. So if the roof starts to leak after you sign the contract, well, then it's not part of it, as is in theory, depending on what the contract provides. So I've seen so much trouble. It's important that the contract...
13: That's why you must have a real estate attorney. Do not try to do this without an attorney. Okay?
14: It's
13: overwhelming, all the paperwork. It's really overwhelming. And
14: it is.
13: A lot of us are tempted to trust everything that's... Like, in other words, I've seen people sign contracts if they really didn't read it.
14: Which is a problem, because it's not an excuse.
13: But there's a temptation, and they just sign it. When they say, oh, where do you sign? And they sign it, and they don't read it.
14: Well, that's a problem.
13: But if you sign something, Lucas will tell you, you're making a legal commitment. And you really
14: In some instances, even if they don't speak English, if they sign it, they're bound by it. Okay?
13: Right.
14: Just because you speak Spanish and you don't read English, you signed a contract, you're legally bound by it. You are assumed to have understood what you were doing at the time. Now, where lawyers get in trouble and they get sued by their clients is because they didn't explain the particulars of the deal. It was your job to tell me what I needed to worry about.
13: Lucas, help me and maybe explain something to me. I'm thinking, I don't know if I'm correct or not, but I'm thinking in New York everyone has an attorney. Like, nobody wants to go with somebody who doesn't have an attorney. But
14: it's
13: in
14: important.
13: Florida, you don't need an attorney. But don't
14: That's
13: you
14: right.
13: have the right? Isn't the way Florida works that you go to contract? And then you have a certain amount of days to completely say, I don't want it anymore?
14: Yeah, you have a period to
13: disclaim it. Tell us what Florida law is, because it's very different than New York.
14: Well, I don't. You know what? I don't have the information in front of me, Dottie, so I can't
13: do
14: that.
13: I know, but I'm not. All right. Well, I'll just give it to you roundabout.
14: Yeah, there you
13: go. I'm not an attorney, but I can. I'm talking as a layman. Okay. Well, Lucas will give you that information next week. But something in Florida is you go to contract, you see this house, you like it, you sign right away. And then you have, I'm not sure how many days, whether it's 48 days or 72, you have a certain amount of days to say, oh, you know what, I don't want this house, and I change my mind and get out of it. I think that's how it works. But we'll have the right answer for you next week. But it's very different in New York. New York, once you go to contract, unless you die or something, you know, you're going to be liable to sign that contract. And if you put a down payment down, like, you know, if you put like 10% down on contract, then the sellers are going to try to keep that money. Unless you have, you know, the language that the attorney puts in that says, you know, if there's a bad engineer's report, it tells you how you can get out of it. But you really, really, really should not do this without an attorney. And I'm not saying that on your behalf, Lucas. It's just so many people lose money. This is the biggest transaction of most people's life. Don't cheap it. And don't go to the papers. I used to see guys, or women, men, they'd go to the penny savers. I don't know if they're still around, penny savers, but they'd go to these local penny savers that you could put free ads in, and it would say attorney in the penny savers. Okay, like I don't think I would use an attorney for the penny savers. Sorry.
14: Yeah, that
13: there
14: I think
13: might
14: is
13: be some good ones, but I think you need to find a real estate attorney.
14: And by the way, I just took a quick look at that cooling off period that you're talking about. The right to rescind the contract in Florida only applies in specific instances. It doesn't apply in all. And according to what I'm seeing, new condominiums, you have 15 days to rescind after the buyer receives all required documents. Timeshares, 10-day cancellation. So it depends on the property, but this cooling off, this rescission, does not apply to all. That's in Florida.
13: Well,
14: so that's
13: important
14: the quick
13: to know. So I would advise you to get an attorney in Florida also.
14: Well, I had an attorney, by the way, when I bought. Even though I'm an attorney, I'm not a Florida attorney. And even though it wasn't necessary, I think you're a fool not to be represented when you enter into a transaction. You need someone to guide you through the local process.
13: And that's Lucas, who's a real estate attorney. But real estate attorneys will tell you when they buy their home for their own good, for their own self, they use a real estate attorney.
14: Of course. I had an attorney help me out down here because I'm not a Florida lawyer. So why? I don't know Florida law. As you saw, I had to look it up. So I'm a New York lawyer. That's why it's important. You're assisted at all times by competent professionals. And that point you made earlier.
13: Now, another mistake a lot of people make, and I'm just trying to tell you some pitfalls that people make when they're buying a home, is they have the home inspection, and that's a must right away, home inspection. But they think the home inspection covers everything. And that's a misconception. Okay, a home inspection is very valuable. I do not advise you not to have, you need to have one. But it has a specific purpose. It evaluates the home's physical condition at the time of the inspection. It's not a legal review, okay? The home inspection is the condition of the property. Are there leaks? You know, is the electrical system right? Do they have COs? That kind of stuff. The legal review, you need the attorney for. And it does not determine whether a title is or there could be title issues. You have to make sure there's a clear title.
14: And then that's done by another professional, right? Titles,
13: yeah.
14: Title companies.
13: Well, I had a friend that was helping out. She was getting divorced. And she had a property in Southampton with her husband. And I said, well, you know, don't give that to him. Get it back, because I knew where the property was. I said it's valuable. So we did a search, and I found out that the husband took out, like, I don't remember exact amount, maybe it was $150,000 or
14: $200,000. Oh, no. Behind
13: took
14: your
13: out
14: back.
13: Money behind
14: her back.
13: So we caught it before her divorce was final. So therefore, she was able to get.
14: What a reprehensible guy. And she didn't know that. And she didn't know that he did that.
13: She didn't know. She had no
14: idea. How did the bank lend money without her signature?
13: I don't know. Well, her husband was a big, big shot. A big, big guy. So I think he had ins all over the place. But I can't say for sure how that
14: happened. Maybe he signed her name on something. Because normally, you know, that doesn't work without everybody on board, you know.
13: Well, that's what you said. It's very important to have a good team. And you can ask your broker, who do you work with? You know, if you work with a broker, usually the broker has an attorney they work with, or you can ask your attorney, what broker do you use? Like, if you're close with an attorney, then you can say, do you know a good broker? And put them all together. Because every professional has a different role. People often think, oh, the inspection went great, so everything must be fine. But there could be a lot of issues. So, you know, what are the main issues that come up that you see?
14: Oh, we talked a lot of them. It's the physical possession of the property. You know, I had people fighting over candelabras and chandeliers.
13: Oh.
14: And even knobs. You know, knobs on... I know the modern appliances don't really have them, but you know the knobs on the stoves, the stove
13: knob?
14: Yes. I mean, at closing, they were fighting right... Because when they did the pre-closing inspection right before the closing, the knobs were missing on the stove, and they weren't going to close
13: because the knobs were...
14: Yeah.
13: Yeah, I've been in closings that went forever because there was something that was wrong, that they didn't
14: broken,
13: like.
14: But, I've seen broken mirrors that they, you know, they objected.
13: And another trick, I watched them do it, and there was nothing they could do. And this is a tip. When you're buying a home, and let's say they're leaving the appliances, okay? So they're leaving the dishwasher, they're leaving the refrigerator, they're leaving, right?
14: And well, all those things brand, have to be... All
13: put
14: those
13: the
14: things
13: brand
14: have to,
13: down. I've
14: yeah.
13: seen them. What they did is they
14: exactly.
13: had good high-end appliances. They took them out and they put cheap, old garbage appliances.
14: That's disgusting.
13: That they probably put in a junkyard.
14: That's disgusting.
13: But the person's attorney didn't, or they, maybe they didn't have, I don't know. They didn't... You need to put, like, okay, you're leaving me the dishwasher, you're leaving... Put the brand...
14: Yep.
13: And
14: all this has to be listed. All that Dottie's point is all this has to be listed in the contract. If you want the chandelier, it's got to be listed in the contract. If you want the Miele appliances that are there, put that in the contract. Because otherwise you may end up with the lower end of, item, as Dottie
13: I've
14: said.
13: Seen people do that. Take the good appliances, move them to their new house, and just put junk in. But that wouldn't happen when if you you know have an attorney, they represent you, they're going to put
14: down. But, Dottie, between you and me, that is despicable and disgusting, right? To switch out appliances.
13: I think it is. But you know what? I have to tell you, I don't want to say I see it a lot, because I think most people are somewhat honorable, but I've seen it happen.
14: Unfortunately, games are played, yes.
13: You know, so you know, you don't want to be... Look, the extra precaution is not... It's a big
14: you know what,
13: investment.
14: Prevention, not secure kind of thing. It's better to be, you know, safe than sorry. And not assume that people are going to be honorable. Like letting in those people, Dottie, to sleep in before closing to see if there are any spirits. That's very dangerous, Dottie.
13: Well, they wanted to see if there were good spirits.
14: I understand, but when you start letting people into your home pre-closing, what if they don't leave, Dottie? This pops up. So
13: well,
14: simple
13: that's
14: things.
13: Common, you know?
14: Yes.
13: And, you know, where the people don't leave, or like some... I had a friend, and unfortunately she was very sick. She had this big house, and she rented rooms, and like, she rented part of the house, and the people wouldn't move out. And she relied on them for their income. You know, she couldn't pay the mortgage without them. And
14: right.
13: they just didn't pay, and they stopped paying. And when I tell you, it's not easy to get people out in New York. I don't want to speak
14: absolutely
13: for every state,
14: not. Absolutely
13: but in New
14: not.
13: York, have fun.
14: It could take many months, okay? Many, many months and thousands of dollars in legal fees. So letting somebody into your home pre-closing. Because I think you mentioned that the seller let them there alone. They were there alone in the house.
13: Yes, Daddy? The seller left them. They wanted one night, and the seller, I don't know, got friendly with them because they wanted to sleep over, and they let them do it, which was a mistake, I think.
14: Very dangerous.
13: But
14: it worked out well.
13: Okay.
14: It
13: yeah.
14: worked out well, but it's dangerous. Yep.
13: Yeah, it is.
14: Wow, the time has flew by,
13: oh
14: Dottie.
13: Oh, my God. We're going to be back, and we have a great guest, founder and CEO of Bezel AI, an artificial intelligence platform. Okay? And he's going to talk about the factors determining whether investment succeeds or struggles. And where to build and how we decide where you to build.

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3: 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The principle was not centralized control, it was opportunity. Lincoln's Morrill Act reminds us that America can support education without surrendering education to Washington. Why did it matter? Because a free nation needs citizens equipped to work, build, steward, and govern themselves. 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In Genesis, God placed man in the garden to work it and to keep it. Proverbs honors the one who works his land. Paul warns against idleness and calls believers to earn their bread. Why does that still matter today? Because education should form capable people under God, not dependent subjects under bureaucracy.
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5: Dottie Herman, and you should call us at 866-970-9622. I'm here with Lucas Farrar, my co-host. And
6: hey, Dottie, that was so much fun. I don't believe that the hour and a half went so quickly.
5: It always does. It always does. And we're joined by a very special guest today, Doug Sullinger. 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So, Doug, welcome to Eye on Real Estate. Thanks for joining us. And tell us how you got involved and, you know, exactly what you do for clients.
7: Well, thank you for inviting me in, Dottie. It's a pleasure. It's really a fun story. So my background is in technology. I've done this for 30-plus years. I don't like to say much more than that. It shows my age. But, you know, but everybody, some of us are chronics. We're chronic entrepreneurs, and we can't stop. So a few years ago, I met a lovely lady that was a master broker here in Tampa, Florida. And we were sitting there, and she was putting together all this information on a particular property that she was going to submit to a potential investor for their particular use. And I can't remember, it was a restaurant, multifamily, whatever it was. And so it's about 5 o'clock. And at this time, I had already pretty much went into semi-retirement. You know, I'm kind of in that, hey, let's get our, you know, happy hour. Let's go, right? Let's go. So she's sitting there putting this package of information together, pulling it from one source, pulling from like an Esri source, pulling it from another source, pulling it from, you know, public record information, pulling all this together manually. And I said, hey, it's time to go to dinner. And that's 7 o'clock. And I said, well, fine, I'm going to go to dinner. I come back 2 hours later and she's still working on this. And wow. I said, you got to be kidding me. 12 o'clock at night, she's still pulling this data together. She sends the package off, to the client, crickets, nothing, okay? And I said, you got to be kidding me. There's got to be a better way. And I've been in technology. I've worked with IBM, Oracle, worked in the big automotives. I've seen how data is managed in my entire career. And I said, you've got to be able to pull this together with technology somewhere. And she started to show me the different platforms you have. So then I said, well, how do you really do this? And we were driving down the road. She goes, are you looking around? She goes, this is really how we find properties. I said, this is insane.
5: Oh, so just by eyeballing the area? Is that what she's saying? Like,
7: yeah, driving. But they didn't have any place to even start.
5: Wow.
7: Right? So we had no place to even start in the commercial real estate. And you think about what real estate is. It's a finite resource. We're not producing more of it, right? So speed to getting to that is very important. So we started looking in 23 about how can we build some technology that really helps us find the properties. And there's a lot of tools out there that will help you with finding a site. But let's go one step further. Let's actually analyze whether this site will work for you. So what we've done is we've built Bazel, and it has a model within itself that works like your gut instinct on a particular property. So I'm an investor in a property. I'm going to go out, and I'm looking to, say, put a restaurant in a particular geographic area.
5: Right.
7: Well, what's important to me? Traffic patterns, income, is there growth in that area, multiple zoning information. Is there a hospital close by? Is there some kind of event? All that information you got to go figure out. And if you've been doing this for a long time, then you pretty much have a gut instinct and you can do that. What we've done is pulled all that data together and taken it one step further. We've cleansed that data because you can get that data all over the place. But that data is mainly put into government systems by human beings, and human beings make mistakes. So the first thing we did is we put a solid data set together for all the different information. There's about 150 different pieces of information on every parcel across the United States. And you now can go say, hey, will this work for my particular use? Now, the AI model will go in and it will start to say, if I'm going to put a gas station on this corner, is this going to be a good location? Is there multiple other gas stations in there? And it will literally go in, the AI model will literally go in, and we've trained it to say, if I want to put a gas station on that corner, this is the probability of the success, of you making that successful. And it gives you a 1 to 100 score.
5: Well, you know
7: now,
5: what?
7: The one thing,
5: I'm just saying, I mean, why would anybody not want that information that you have? Like, that's a great thing.
7: We just started. We launched in at ICSC in the event in Vegas. We've been signing on customers every week. It takes time. Putting all the data together is a very difficult thing. My career, when I worked for large corporations, was literally managing what we call master data. So I'll kind of explain what that is. So in this data that you have out there, and I'll look at you, for example, you may be in one particular database, you know, as Dottie, another one as your last name, and another database with your full name and no address in it whatsoever, right? Well, who is that real person? You know, we pull all that together and we say, now this three different sources on that particular parcel of information, now we'll pull all that together and say, this is what's accurate about that particular parcel. So we pulled all that together and said, everything we've done, and then we aggregated that and said, here is an accurate data source. So if I'm looking at that parcel, I can look at the basal information, and then we put together what we call a credibility score. Data is never going to be perfect. So that's a score of 1 to 100. That this is a data credibility score that we've created. So what that does is you can literally look at that particular parcel, and we'll give you a

0: really what that parcel says it is. It's a set-aside, it's in a floodplain, whatever it is.
1: Well, you know, Doug, you say businesses, they invest hundreds of thousands of dollars or even millions of dollars opening locations for commercial.
0: Right.
1: Yet, one of the biggest factors to determine if the investment succeeds or struggles is deciding long before it's decided before the doors even open. And that question is where to build, right? And so if you choose the wrong location, it can impact customer traffic, employee recruitment, costs. So where do you begin? How do I reach you? Or do I go to a website?
0: Yes, YodaBasel, AI, BAIZEL.AI. And that's where we are. It's a subscription model. We have brokers that will work with you. Now, they don't compete with other brokers, but we have, they're considered success managers. So if you download our tool, we will literally work with you on how to use the tool, what's important to you. Now, let's go to the AI model itself.
1: Okay.
0: The decisions, and this is and I use this as an example. I had a gentleman come in my office, and he had built multiple restaurants and hotels, very successful, and he was probably in his 70s or 80s, and he looked at me and he said, "This is exactly how I would build this." And I said, "That's great." He says, "But guess what? I know how to do that with my gut instinct." And that's how most builders start. Most investors start with their gut instinct. Right? So they know, hey, I know what this restaurant's going to do well at this location because I've been doing it for so long. What about the next generation? In this situation, he had his son sitting right there that did not have that gut instinct. And he said, I don't need this, but my son needs it. And what we have found by utilizing Basel, our brokers are now communicating with our clients as investment advisors. So what is important for you to invest in that particular property? What are you really looking for? We do a lot of rollouts here with franchise concepts. Crayworthy is one of the big ones that we work with, and we're meeting with them next week. And we can roll out their concepts all across the entire United States. And we can do that with Basel because we now have what are the parameters, all the data, everything you need. And in our AI model, we can say, I want to put a restaurant in a particular zip code. You can literally type that in, and it will literally give you the number one best location, number two, number three, number four, number five, based on criteria that the AI model has learned. So how close is another concept to you? How close is a restaurant? It could be a hospital, or maybe how close to an interstate are you? Those types of factors. It takes in 130 different data sets. Now, this isn't everything you need to do. This isn't everything you need to do as an investor to go all the way.
1: When we come back from the break, I'd like you to explain for people who are looking to buy investments in commercial real estate, what are the steps they should take, where should they begin, and when should they get involved with calling you or corresponding with you. We'll be right back. See, you're not going to want to miss this. You have a wonderful opportunity to buy commercial investments.

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1: 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You'll sail from Fort Lauderdale to the Bahamas, Jamaica, the Cayman Islands, and Mexico. 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Mike Gallagher, Scott Jennings, Larry O'Connor, Jennifer Horn. 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
4: We're back, and I'm joined by Doug Sullinger, who's the founder and CEO of Basil AI. And as we know, he really has tools to help when you're buying commercial property to help you know where to build, because choosing the wrong location can impact customer traffic. You maybe not get employees because it's not a place where they live, people live around, operating costs, and profitability. So you need to choose the right location, and he has Doug. And Doug has put together, what is AI? You use AI to do this?
5: And when
4: tell us the process. What should someone do? Let's say I decide, you know what, I think I want to invest in some commercial real estate. And let's just say to open a restaurant, as we said before. Where do I start? When do I get a hold of you? Where do I begin?
5: Right away. I'm going to tell you right away. First thing you do is you can contact us at Basil AI, BASIL.AI, and we'll literally give you a trial and tool. First thing you do is download our mobile app, because you're going to want to drive around and look at where you are. Because if you're going to put a restaurant to get in place, you're probably going to have it close to your location. A lot of people want to have it close to their family and friends and things like that. That's the first thing you want to do, because the tool, even the mobile app, you can see where you think you want to be, take a snapshot of that, and then you can put, and then that'll go back on your desktop version. You can do all your analysis. All right. So that's the first thing. And then you can literally type into the mobile app, hey, I'm looking for whatever type of parameters there are. You know, I'm looking for so many square feet. Maybe I'm looking for second gen restaurants, something of that nature. Whatever your criteria are, it goes into that. Now it's going to give you, here's the locations that it'll literally pop right up there on the mobile app. Now, the mobile app can't show you everything, because the next thing that we do is on the desktop version, we give you what a feasibility study. So now I'm looking at that property. I'm going to go in and say, how feasible is it for my particular use? And that gives you another score, right? How well will it work for that particular use? Now, it's good if it does well in a feasibility. Let's go one step further. We take that feasibility information and then some of your building criterias, cost to build, different other parameters, and put that into our underwriting components. And then the underwriting component will break that down into the four key metrics that you need to decide whether you build or not. Now, say one of them is red and the rest of them are green. There's an AI component right there that you can type in. What do I need to do to make this pencil for my particular use? So now you have done all that analysis literally in 4 to 7 minutes.
4: Wow.
5: If you're doing it today, you do it today. We have people that tell us it takes them 8 weeks to go through that same analysis. And they'll look at 50 properties.
4: Yeah. But I think what you said before is so you said like that although people who've been doing it a long time, they probably, you know, have good instincts, and that's always valuable. But real estate is so complex today, and I think that you have to look at, well, you don't know population shifts. Your model looks at remote work, changing shopping habits. So why would somebody want to use something like that? Like, that's kind of a double check. I mean, that's such a great idea. Really.
5: It's the industry, right? People are still used to doing belly-to-belly deals. This is the way I've been doing it, you know? I get my referrals from my brokers a lot of times, and this is one of our clients, and I have a live story of a gentleman that had car washes. He would go out and he had a list of 200, 300 brokers, and he would say, hey, I'm ready for dirt. I'm looking in this area, and he'd send that note out to everybody. So all those 200 guys would send their potential properties in, do no analysis on it whatsoever. Then they'd have an intern come in and do the analysis, and they tried to whittle that down, and it would, you know, the guy would go out and drive around and try to look at the properties, and he's looking at 200 and 300 pieces of dirt, you know, to get down to 4 or 5. When he found my tool, he found it in September of last year. He went and found the 3 properties that he needed within 2 weeks.
4: Wow.
5: They ended up putting offers in on them 2 weeks later. They ended up getting them closed. They took the rest of the, they ultimately sold out to private equity in January. And that was their goal. They saved months and months of time because they needed 3 or 4 locations. So the way they've been doing it is it's belly to belly. Let's talk to a broker, and a broker goes out and looks at their resources, or the broker goes and calls my network. And then you go to another broker and they call their network. That's just the way it's been done. AI is coming on very strong, and you have to understand what AI to get. I believe the industry is kind of...
4: What does AI, now you say, I think, you know, your gut instinct is great that you have it, but now you're saying with AI, you really have a tool that allows you to, hone in on what's going on today or what's going to happen in the future, like population could be shifting, things of that nature.
6: Hey, Doug. Doug, this is Lucas Farrar. Thanks for joining the program. I've been listening. I'm fascinated by this. Let me ask you a question. One, is this nationwide, or are you only in certain parts of the country?
5: No, we're nationwide. We're nationwide. Well,
4: that's
6: okay, and the other thing I wanted to ask you, and Dottie, then I'll defer back to you.
4: No, no.
6: I'm not a big AI fan, and Dottie and I fight about this every week.
4: I am.
6: I know she loves it. I hate it. How do you address hallucinations? Because AI is famous for making stuff up. So do you have filters, or what do you do to ensure that the data is accurate? Because I've had AI lie to me about basic historical facts, basic numbers, you name it, it's made stuff up. So I'm a little nervous about it. How do you address that?
4: Great question.
5: So I've been in software development a long time. Remember I mentioned that?
4: Yes.
5: AI development is just like what we've done developing massive ERP systems or accounting systems or banking systems. AI has now gone to that level of expertise. You can't just jump into an AI as a novice and say, hey, I want to type into my Claude app these particular questions and expect to get answers back. Our AI model is proprietary to us. So we build our own, and we control that the questions that it asks. And we drive out those hallucinations. So where AI is going, this is across the board, whether it's just in real estate or anywhere, the AI tools that are for a specific use within a controlled firewall environment like we have, Those are the ones that we can drive out hallucinations. We can be much more accurate with their outputs because we now control the inputs and the controlling and the development of that AI model. If you go to Anthropic or OpenAI, it's going to learn your questions and it's going to try to make give you a positive answer unless you prompt it a certain way. My question to you is, do you want to be an AI expert and understand all those prompts? Or do you want to have somebody else already figure that out to have it in within our firewall and get the right answers? That's what
6: I'm looking for an expert like you to guide me through the process, which is why I'm asking, because the trust factor, that's key.
5: Yes.
6: This business is all about trust and reliability, and just because you're...
4: You really make an important point. It really also depends on how you ask the question. If you don't ask the question to the AI correctly, it might give you an answer that's not really right. Am I saying that right, Doug?
5: Correct. You are. Yeah, you can. Every AI model, even ours, you can ask it some, multiple different questions and compounds on it, and we can still run into a hallucination because you basically just kind of stumped it. The code's got that. You've asked it too much, and that's still going to happen. What we do is we have success managers that, hey, if that happens, you push a button and you can get a hold of one of our guys that's an expert in this, and they will help you get to that answer. In the meantime, we are continually building out our model to be proprietary for real estate. So the questions it's getting is for real estate only. It's not getting, hey, where do I want to have lunch? It's not getting to where do I want, what does my trip want to look like? And you're right. I mean, I'm a perfect example. I typed in, I was going to go into Europe. I wanted to go on this great trip, lay this whole plan out. And well, guess what? The hotel I wanted to have been closed for 2 months. You know, this beautiful beach I wanted to go to didn't have a road to it anymore. And the AI told us how great this was going to be. And you're still going to get that. AI and the open AI models, and we're all very familiar with what they are, is they're going out and hitting the entire internet. It's going against the data the internet produces. And we all know the data in the internet is just not that accurate.
6: Right.
5: So we
6: right.
5: have a controlled environment where we control the quality of the data and we control the model the way it asks the questions so we can get the best answers possible and get them as accurate. And the main thing we're trying to do is save the investor time. And get
6: Amen.
5: Them to that,
6: so that sounds great. That sounds great. Thank you for answering the question, because that certainly makes me feel better.
4: What
6: yes,
4: a
6: go
4: great
6: ahead,
4: tool. No, I'm just saying, what a great tool. Like, I don't know anybody who wouldn't want to use that, because the wrong location will kill you. And as I said,
5: exactly.
4: maybe your gut knows kind of what's going on today, but there might be something that's going on down the road. They're going to put a highway or something that you don't know. Are we out of time? No. Already?
6: Would you believe it, Donnie? It's amazing how this time flew.
4: Oh, Doug, thank you so much for joining us today and for sharing your insights, how technology is shaping the future. And Lucas, thank you as always for helping us navigate the legal side of business.
6: Thank you, Donnie, for being your Royal Highness, the Prince, Princess.
4: And thank you for spending time of your weekend with Eye on Real Estate. I'm Donnie Herman. Have a wonderful week. I'll see you next Saturday, and I'll see you tomorrow morning at 10 a.m. for Real Talk. Have a great weekend. The Northeast.

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2: 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The Answer. Dottie Herman has had her eye on real estate for years. 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
5: This is Seth Leibson for townhall.com. Few great speeches last. We still study and know, or at least recognize, a line or two from perhaps a dozen of them, from Pericles to Lincoln, from Martin Luther King to Ronald Wilson Reagan. Secretary of State Marco Rubio delivered such a speech last week, and its heft speaks to its durability, its importance to its endurance. Rubio, the Trump administration's in-house intellectual carrying the portfolio for ideological threats to the West, spoke on the resurgence of political terrorism. He punctured all the progressive historians' narratives, namely that political violence and terrorism is and has been the unique province of the right. He detailed the history of terrorism, from Marxist inspiration to Islamism, to their toxic confluence constituting the Red-Green Axis. Then he released a report on Cuba as the fount of an unprecedented wave of left-wing terrorism in America and throughout the world. Few have understood political violence and its intellectual roots as well as Secretary Rubio. To defeat it, we need to heed the teachings of the good Secretary.
2: From the studios of AM 970, The Answer, on Broadway and Wall Street in Manhattan, this is WNYM, Hackensack, New Jersey. New
6: this hour at Town Hall. I'm Bob Agnew in Washington. Iran says there were no U.S. airstrikes overnight. That's the first time that's happened in nearly 2 weeks. Tensions do remain high over control of the Strait of Hormuz. Public policy expert Matthew Continetti says complicating the effort to try and hammer out a final ceasefire and an end of the war altogether is the fact that Iran simply cannot be trusted.
7: We've had a ceasefire in this conflict technically since early April. And then in June, we had the Memorandum of Understanding. And in both cases, the Iranian regime said that they would open up the Strait of Hormuz to international shipping. And in both cases, they were lying.
6: Continetti was interviewed this week by the Salem Radio Network. Conservative analysts believe Democrats may be walking into what they call a political minefield. Here's correspondent Ken Lorman.
8: They believe the party's move to the left on issues like crime and transgender policies is alienating mainstream voters, while support among Hispanic and Black voters is slipping. They also point to demographic trends, red state gains from the next census, and declining influence in media and academia as signs Republicans could hold a long-term advantage if the GOP doesn't squander the opportunity. Ken Lorman reporting.
6: President Trump returned to the stage of the rescheduled White House Correspondents Association dinner last night, delivering a speech that praised some journalists, took potshots at others. He also made a joke about the choice of a location.
9: But it's great to be back at a place that I know very well because they built it.
6: Refurbished Waldorf Astoria in Washington, D.C., which used to be a Trump office building. He also assured the crowd of journalists, though he had scrapped most of those biting parts of his remarks that he had planned to make, trying to have slightly warmer relations with the Washington press corps. More on these stories at townhall.com.
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11: Foundations of Freedom, a look at America's founding principles and the leaders who shaped our nation.
12: In 1862, Abraham Lincoln signed the Morrill Act, helping states create colleges focused on agriculture, mechanics, science, and practical education. The principle was not centralized control, it was opportunity. Lincoln's Morrill Act reminds us that America can support education without surrendering education to Washington. Why did it matter? Because a free nation needs citizens equipped to work, build, steward, and govern themselves. Scripture gives work a sacred weight. In Genesis, God placed man in the garden to work it and to keep it. Proverbs honors the one who works his land. Paul warns against idleness and calls believers to earn their bread. Why does that still matter today? Because education should form capable people under God, not dependent subjects under bureaucracy.
6: A very hot summer and a lot of wildfires burning. It has more than 250,000 people fleeing their homes in France and Spain.
13: In France, soldiers and firefighters are working to contain a massive blaze near Bordeaux in the wine country, the fire forcing tens of thousands to evacuate, with winds threatening to push it closer to the city. In Spain, wildfires are displacing over 70,000 people.
14: La situación sigue siendo compleja.
13: Spanish Prime Minister Pedro Sanchez says fire crews were in for a difficult few hours as they battle blazes. High temperatures and climate change have fueled these fires, catching authorities off guard. Successive heat waves that hit unusually early and hard this year have turned forests and shrublands into tinderboxes. Other European nations are sending support to help control the situation. I'm Julie Walker.
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10: Welcome to Johnny on the Spot, where we talk openly about gold, silver, and what's really going on in today's precious metals markets. Hi, I'm Johnny with CMI Gold and Silver in Phoenix, Arizona.
14: And I'm Shannon. 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On this show, we share what we're seeing day-to-day with our clients, so you can make informed decisions about precious metals.
10: Today's topic is the Gold Rush Era and its impact on history and the American West.
14: My father started CMI Gold and Silver more than 50 years ago, selling silver, even before Americans regained the right to own gold. And we've served clients around the country from the beginning through education. So we have this show to share what we've learned over five decades in this business to help you decide if physical precious metals make sense for you. Today, we focus on the Gold Rush era and how it helped turn the American West from a frontier into an economic center.
10: You know, when most think of the Gold Rush era, the California Gold Rush immediately comes to mind. But it was not the first gold rush in American history.
14: Correct. The first gold rush was in North Carolina 50 years earlier. A 17-pound gold nugget was discovered in Carabas County of the Tar Heel State that eventually brought 30,000 people to mine for gold. For more than 30 years, all gold coins issued by the U.S. Mint were produced using North Carolina gold.
10: The most well-known gold rush started at Sutter's Mill, a water-powered sawmill in the foothills of the Sierra Nevada in California. A worker constructing the mill, James Wilson Marshall, found gold there in 1848. This discovery set off the California gold rush from 1848 to 1855, a major event in the history of the United States.
14: Sutter's Mill was part of the territory of Alta California, which includes modern-day California, which was settled by Viceroyalty of New Spain from 1683 onwards. It became part of an independent Mexico in 1821. John Sutter, a German-Swiss settler, arrived in the region in 1839. He established a colony he called New Helvetia, which is now part of Sacramento.
10: The United States conquered the region during the Mexican-American War of 1846 to 1848. California was overrun by U.S. forces in 1846, and a ceasefire in the region was agreed upon in January of 1847. A peace treaty for the extended war had not yet been completed when Sutter decided to begin construction of a sawmill in the forest about 30 miles northeast of his existing colony. Sutter employed James Wilson Marshall, a carpenter originally from New Jersey, to supervise construction of the new building.
14: Gold was recorded as discovered there on January 24, 1848. Before news of the discovery of gold became widespread, the Treaty of Guadalupe Hidalgo was signed in Mexico City. This peace treaty formally transferred sovereignty over the region to the United States. The first flake discovered by James Wilson Marshall was shipped to President Polk in Washington, D.C., arriving in August of 1848. It is now on display in the National Museum of American History of the Smithsonian Institution.
10: The North American Gold Rush era began about 1848 with Sutter's Mill and lasted until about 1900. Additional gold rushes occurred in the West and North after Sutter's Mill for the next 50 years. A few of the most significant include Fraser River in the British Columbia area in 1858 and Caribou in the 1860s, also in the British Columbia area. Gold discovery in these areas helped solidify the British and Canadian settlement and control in the Pacific Northwest.
14: Additional second-wave gold rushes occurred in Colorado 1858 to 1859, Idaho and Montana in the 1860s, and the Black Hills of South Dakota, 1874 to 1877. These discoveries fueled rapid territorial growth, but also conflict. The last great gold rush stampedes started in 1896 in Klondike, Yukon Territory of Canada, and in 1899 in Nome, Alaska. The Yukon Gold Rush was strongest from 1896 to 1899, and the Alaska Gold Rush lasted about 10 years until 1909. These northwestern gold rushes occurred in harsh conditions, received huge media attention, and helped propel major northern development.
10: It is from the Alaskan Gold Rush we get the classic American novel, The Call of the Wild by Jack London. California native Jack London traveled around the United States as a hobo. When in 1897, he went to the Klondike by way of Alaska during the height of the Klondike Gold Rush. In Alaska, London found the material that inspired The Call of the Wild. It was first published in 5 installments in the Saturday Evening Post, which brought Jack London some money. But in that same year, London sold all the rights to the story to Malcolm Publishing, which published it in book format. The book has never been out of print since that time.
14: Back to the gold rushes. These gold rushes were not one event, but a series of events that kept pushing settlement, law, and infrastructure into new regions. Let's talk about the impact on settlement.
10: The gold rush was the largest mass migration in U.S. history. As news of the gold spread, settlers flocked to the new U.S. territory of California. In March 1848, there were roughly 157,000 people in the California territory. 150,000 Native Americans, 6,500 of Spanish or Mexican descent, known as Californios, and fewer than 800 non-Native Americans. Just 20 months later, following the mass influx of settlers, the non-Native population had soared to more than 100,000. During the next 7 years, approximately 300,000 people came to California, half by land, the other half by sea, seeking fortunes from either gold mining or selling supplies to the prospectors. In the mid-1850s, one in every 90 people in the United States was living in California.
14: Because of the massive wave of migration, it peaked in 1849. These pioneers and fortune seekers became known in history as the 49ers. The 49ers' migration exploded the population, created boom towns, and rapidly accelerated California's path to statehood. It permanently shifted population westward and helped turn the American West into an economic center rather than a frontier. This California gold rush permanently changed the territory, both through mass immigration and the economic effects of discovering gold. The influx of people and money helped fast-track California to statehood. In 1850, just 2 years after the U.S. government had purchased the land, California became the 31st state in the Union.
10: The California Gold Rush created a template for everything that followed: mass migration, fast wealth for a few, and fast-built economies for many. The mass migration during the Gold Rush era reshaped the continent. People came from Eastern United States, Latin America, Europe, and China.
14: By 1850, more than 25% of California's population had been born outside the United States. As news of the discovery was slow to reach the East Coast, many of the first immigrants to arrive were from South America and Asia. By 1852, more than 25,000 immigrants from China alone had arrived in America.
10: The large Chinese immigration to the West Coast became a flashpoint. But first, let's discuss impact on infrastructure.
14: New routes became major overland trails and shipping crossings. Prospectors needed a faster way to reach California than the 18,000-mile sea voyage around Cape Horn at the tip of South America. The Isthmus of Panama offered a shortcut that shaved thousands of miles off the trip, although travelers still had to endure a dangerous, disease-ridden trek through jungles and rivers. The California Gold Rush spurred the creation of the Panama Route as a vital shortcut. This massive influx of travelers and wealth prompted the construction of the Panama Railroad in the 1850s. To meet massive demand for safer and faster transit, American investors constructed the Panama Railroad between 1850 and 1855. This 47-mile railway connected Colon, Panama, on the Atlantic side to Panama City on the Pacific side, becoming the world's first transcontinental railroad and an incredibly lucrative enterprise.
10: Well, decades later, the builders of the Panama Canal closely followed this exact railroad route. permanently transforming global shipping. The California Gold Rush also turned the dangerous maritime passage around Cape Horn into a booming maritime highway. Hundreds of overcrowded vessels carried thousands of 49ers on the 14,000 to 18,000 nautical mile voyage from the east coast of the U.S. to San Francisco, too often subjecting the ships and the passengers to harsh conditions.
14: The California Gold Rush transformed San Francisco from a sleepy port settlement of under 1,000 residents into a booming metropolis of 25,000 by 1849. This sudden influx fueled massive wealth, extreme real estate inflation, and rapid infrastructure expansion, laying the foundational roots of the modern city. The California Gold Rush and the gold rushes that followed over the next 50 years helped justify and finance big infrastructure, such as railroads, but also expanded cities on the routes to the gold rush. San Francisco became a major commercial financial hub. Even when miners didn't strike it rich, the real winners were often merchants, shippers, bankers, and landowners, shaping Western urban growth.
10: More fortunes were made by merchants than miners. Some of America's greatest industrialists got their start in the California Gold Rush. Many men got out of gold prospecting and started enterprises that catered to newly arrived prospectors. Philip Armour, who later founded a meatpacking conglomerate in Chicago, made a fortune operating sluices that controlled the flow of water into the rivers being mined. Before John Studebaker built one of America's greatest automobile fortunes, he manufactured wheelbarrows for the Gold Rush miners.
14: Two entrepreneurial bankers named Henry Wells and William Fargo moved west to open an office in San Francisco, an enterprise that became one of America's premier banking institutions. But one of the biggest successes was Levi Strauss, German-born tailor, who arrived in San Francisco in 1850 with plans to open a store selling canvas tarps and wagon coverings to the miners. After hearing that sturdy work pants were more in demand, he shifted gears and opened a store in downtown San Francisco. And voila, the beginning of Levi's denim jeans.
10: The California Gold Rush transformed the quiet, isolating, and predominantly settlement-focused Oregon and overland trails into bustling, heavily congested transcontinental highways. The massive influx of over 150,000 49ers traveling to the Golden State permanently altered the physical landscape, displaced indigenous population, and accelerated the push for a transcontinental railroad.
14: The Gold Rush era affected mining techniques. It evolved mining from panning for gold to industrial extraction. In early phases of mining for gold, prospectors were panning and sluicing in rivers. Later phases included hydraulic mining, which included deep rock mining, steep mills, and large corporate operations developed because of this. The gold rushes helped create modern extractive methods, increased capital investment and engineering, and developed large-scale labor systems.
10: However, mining also caused massive erosions and river siltation. Farmland and waterways were damaged. Environmental damage became a defining legacy. As the easily accessible placer deposits in riverbeds were quickly exhausted, miners were forced to develop new, more efficient methods of extraction to mine deeper and harder to reach gold. Hydraulic mining was born. It's a form of mining that utilizes high-pressure water jets to wash away soil and rock, revealing the precious metals underneath.
14: The profits from hydraulic mining were enormous. As a result, the state economy boomed and many jobs were created. From 1860 to 1880, California's mining operations yielded $170 million. San Francisco had more millionaires than New York or Boston.
10: The enormous water pressure used in hydraulic mining dislodged vast quantities of soil, rock, and debris, collectively referred to as slickens. Slickens were often laden with mercury, a neurotoxin used extensively in gold amalgamation process. Water cannons were used to wash away the earth to access the gold. From the mid-1850s to the mid-1880s, hydraulic mining reigned supreme in California.
14: The advent of hydraulic mining during the California Gold Rush was undoubtedly a milestone in mining technology. It enabled the extraction of enormous amounts of gold and facilitated the growth and development of California. But by the 1870s, the catastrophic consequences of hydraulic mining were impossible to ignore. Downstream communities, most notably Marysville and Sacramento, suffered frequent and devastating floods exacerbated by mining debris. Agricultural lands were rendered useless by layers of sterile slickens, and fish populations in rivers dwindled alarmingly. The long-term health impacts of widespread mercury contamination are still being understood today.
10: The tension between the mining industry and the downstream farming communities ultimately culminated in a landmark case in 1884, banning hydraulic mining. Hydraulic mining is a famous example of industrial activity triggering major future environmental issues.
14: The Gold Rush era had significant consequences for indigenous peoples and land control. Rapid settlement and resource competition drove displacement, broken treaties, and violence. For example, when John Sutter ran his mill, the wheat was primarily harvested by hundreds of local Native Americans. After the discovery of gold, they fled Sutter's mill, leaving no one to harvest the wheat. Miners plundered his livestock and stole his millstones, and Sutter went bankrupt. Faced with mounting debts, Sutter was forced to deed his land to one of his sons, who used it to create a new settlement called Sacramento. Sutter began a decades-long campaign to have the U.S. government reimburse him for his financial losses, but was unsuccessful. While thousands became rich off of his former land, Sutter bitterly retired to Pennsylvania and died.
10: The Gold Rush was a dangerous and even deadly for non-white people. The sudden influx of an estimated 300,000 fortune seekers from eastern United States, Mexico, China, Europe, and South America transformed California into a vibrant, diverse cultural crossroads. But fierce competition for wealth fueled racism and dislike for anyone considered an outsider. During the Gold Rush, violence against foreign miners increased, with beatings and even murders becoming commonplace.
14: In fact, by 1850, more than 25% of California's population had been born outside the United States. As news of the discovery was slow to reach the East Coast, many of the first immigrants to arrive were from South America and Asia. By 1852, more than 25,000 immigrants from China alone had arrived in America. As the amount of available gold began to dwindle, miners increasingly fought one another for profits, and anti-immigrant tensions soared. The government also got involved.
10: The state government and vigilante groups enforced discriminatory policies, including heavy foreign miner taxes and violent displacement campaigns against Chinese, Mexican, and South American prospectors. In 1850, California's legislature passed a foreign miners tax, placing a monthly fee of $20 on non-citizens, the equivalent of more than $500 in today's money. That bill was eventually repealed, but was replaced with another in 1852 that expressly singled out Chinese miners, charging them $2 per month, more like $80 in today's money.
14: Anti-immigrant laws and discriminatory taxes and regulations in the U.S. culminated in 1882 with the Chinese Exclusion Act. The Chinese Exclusion Act of 1882 was the first significant federal law to restrict immigration into the United States based on race and nationality. Chinese immigrants first arrived in large numbers in the 1850s, fleeing famine and war in China. Chinese provided crucial labor for building the Transcontinental Railroad and working in Western mines. However, once the railroad was completed, economic instability and rising competition for jobs led to intense anti-Chinese hostility.
10: Gold Rush demographics directly influenced long-term immigration policy and race relations in the West. However, no ethnic group suffered more than California's Native Americans. Settlers and state-funded militias violently drove indigenous people off their ancestral lands to clear the way for towns, ranches, and mining. tens of thousands of Native Americans died from massacres, forced labor, disease, and starvation. This severely fractured traditional indigenous languages, cultures, and governance systems. Before the gold rush, the state's native population numbered roughly 300,000. Within 20 years, more than 100,000 would be dead. Most died from disease or mining-related accidents, but more than 4,000 were murdered by enraged miners.
14: The gold rushes influenced money, banking, and the gold standard era. The gold rush era functioned as a massive monetary shock. By quadrupling global gold output, it caused a surge in the money supply and widespread inflation. Before the gold rush, the United States technically used a bimetallic standard of both gold and silver. The massive influx of gold, combined with the Coinage Acts of 1834 and 1873, pushed the country away from a bimetallic standard and securely onto a de facto gold standard, which fueled the expansion of early private banking and permanently changed how money circulated.
10: The massive extraction of gold flooded the market. Because the nation was on the gold standard, more money chased the same amount of goods. This led to a roughly 30% increase in national inflation and up to 1,000% in booming regions like California.
14: The U.S. Mint also rapidly increased coin production, introducing new denominations like the gold double eagle. Because paper currency issued by private banks was often unreliable, physical gold coins and government-minted gold slugs served as the primary trusted medium of exchange.
10: The lack of formalized central banking and the influx of raw gold led miners and merchants to rely on private institutions. Banks were established to assay, weigh, and store gold, as well as to issue paper notes backed by their physical gold reserves. And the sudden increase of available gold gave banks a large reserve base. This allowed them to extend more credit, financing the rapid growth of frontier infrastructure and agricultural development.
14: Because the U.S. government fixed the price of gold at $20.67 per ounce, the sudden abundance of the metal functioned similarly to modern monetary easing. It provided stability for international trade as foreign businesses flocked to supply the booming Western markets, making gold the ultimate anchor for global exchange rates. In short, gold wasn't just a metal. Its supply affected national finance and politics.
10: The gold rush era was definitely a part of how the West was won, but the journey certainly wasn't paved with gold. The gold rush era propelled, even accelerated, the westward expansion of the 19th century. But there were costs, many we still deal with today.
14: Thank you for joining us on this episode of Johnny on the Spot. We have additional episodes relating to many aspects of gold and silver. One specifically related to this show is the gold standard and can be viewed on our YouTube channel by typing at CMI Gold Silver in the YouTube search bar. Be sure to subscribe if you're interested in gold and silver.
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14: 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Seasonal adjusted charts show that over the last 30 years, metal spot prices are at some of the lowest points for the year during the last week of June through the first week of July. From now until the end of July, we will see some of the lowest spot prices for the year, with gold hovering around $4,000 an ounce and possibly a bit lower, while silver will linger near $60 an ounce, even possibly dipping into the $50 per ounce range before moving upward again. Now is a great time to enter the market or add to your current positions if you already own some precious metals. 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
19: There has never been a more important time than right now to stand for life, to stand for the preborn. I'm Scott Wilder. This is the Preborn Radio Special. In the next few minutes we have together, we're going to tell you some amazing stories of girls and women who were on the very brink of making one decision. On the very brink of making one decision, but then their lives were changed for better and for good once they saw their babies on that ultrasound screen and then heard that wonderful sound of a baby's heartbeat. You might already know you want to do this. You've been hearing about it right here at AM 970 The Answer. Maybe you've been thinking about it or talking about it. Now is the time to do something about it. Now is the time to make love a verb. Wouldn't it be remarkable if we could save 50 babies in the next 25 minutes? You know, we can if we will. For just $28, you can help save the life of one baby right now by providing her mom that ultrasound for free. $140 can do this for five babies. $280 can help save 10. 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Our great nation turns 250 this year. 2.5 centuries of possibility and growth. Some of the greatest minds in human history. The next generation of Americans could be the most impactful. The next Rosa Parks, the next Billy Graham, the next Ronald Reagan. But this generation of babies must be given their chance at life. This is the month we celebrate our freedom and independence as a country, life, liberty, the pursuit of happiness. 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Life is the first thing. 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
20: Hi, my name is Jules, and I'm going to share my story with you. Just a quick background, I'm 26, my husband Kyle is 32. We have a four-year-old little boy named Aiden. He's wonderful, adventurous, and very strong-willed. And after we had Aiden, we decided that it was one and done. We're going to be a family of three, and that was going to be enough for us. So I got pregnant. And we were financially struggling. We were paycheck to paycheck. Kyle's job was just taking off. I was finishing school. Everything pointed to not having a baby. And I ultimately decided that I wanted an abortion. Sounds weird when you say it out loud. That's when I found life care. I remember showing up, and it was just so warm and inviting, and everyone was so nice. And I kept thinking, how can everyone be this nice? They asked if I wanted an ultrasound so that they could show me and possibly get

0: that we were going to be a parent of two children. How that all worked and changed my life. I've never been so happy for a family of four, and I just wanted to say thank you.
1: Hello, beautiful. Hello, beautiful. Oh, goodness.
0: One of the best things that have ever happened to me right here in my arms. Thanks again for listening to us.
2: 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There is a war on the unborn. I know you know this. We have at this very moment the most radically pro-abortion push in American history. And no matter how elections have gone this way or that, ultimately it comes down to a girl knowing the truth so she can make the best possible decision. When you provide an ultrasound today, you double the likelihood that she'll choose life. I know the feeling of I can't really make a difference. I mean, especially here, think about this. If we're pro-life right here, this will not be solved politically. But you know, the truth is, it never could be solved politically. This is never something that could be solved by laws and bans. I mean, it's good if the laws reflect our respect for life, but ultimately, if a girl is even in Texas and she wants to get an abortion, she can get one. Get one maybe if not in Texas, she can go to New Mexico. If she's in Indiana, she can go to Illinois or probably get one in Indiana. And of course, we're bringing people in to New York, to New Jersey. We're bringing people in to California, to Washington State, to Illinois for the purpose of abortions. But that's why laws and bans were never something we should have counted on in the first place. This is all about the heart of the girl who's going to make the choice. When you provide that ultrasound, her heart is changed. Then it doesn't matter what liberal politicians, what influencers, what movie stars, what celebrities, it doesn't matter what any of those people say, because she knows once she sees her baby and hears her baby's heartbeat, she knows that's my baby. Ultrasounds make a world of difference because it tells her that no matter what she has been told, that is a baby. And we hear again and again and again from girls and women who say that once they heard their baby's heartbeat and saw their baby, it didn't matter what anyone else, she knows that's my baby and I'm her mother. So how many babies will you save right now? Call 833-850-BABY. That's 833-850-2229 or click on the preborn banner at am970theanswer.com. Here we are on the third anniversary of the overturning of Roe v. Wade, and there are still people who don't understand that that was not time for a victory lap. The overturning of Roe v. Wade just returned it to the states, and some states, including this one, have taken that and just put it on steroids. And increasingly, there is pressure to shut down centers like the preborn centers because we don't provide abortions. The other side calls what we do deceptive. That we are misleading people. I'll tell you what is a lie. I'll tell you what is misleading people, and that is suggesting that it's not a baby.

0: 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We want to share the truth. 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Listen to the words of a woman who recently gave $140 to help save five babies. In the comments section, after she gave her gift to help provide five ultrasounds, she wrote, "At the age of 18, I had an unplanned pregnancy and made the terrible choice of abortion with the support of my family. Out of all the mistakes in my life, this is the one that had been most devastating to me. If I had had the chance to see that baby on an ultrasound, maybe I wouldn't have taken the advice of my family members. I definitely want to help saving the lives of these little babies, but I also want to spare other young women from going through what I went through. As a mother of young children today, I can say with all certainty that the love a mother has for a child will outweigh any fear and hardship a young woman might be facing in the midst of this decision. Thank you for what you are doing. God bless you all." 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The statistics are remarkable, really. Women and girls who see their baby on an ultrasound and hear their baby's heartbeat will choose life more than 83% of the time. You'll double the likelihood she'll choose life. Planned Parenthood is the number one abortion provider in the country. The number one competitor for Planned Parenthood is preborn. 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That's 833-850-2229. 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Dan Steiner, president of preborn.
1: I met Jesus, and I was working in the business world, running a national corporation, in the corporate world, and came to Christ, changed everything in my life. And during one of those times, just early as a Christian, I became sensitized to the Christian worldview. And one of those parts of it was abortion and what, you know, we as believers should do. And I said, man, we've got to do something about that. And I said, Lord, what works? And I just broke my heart, and know it breaks his heart. He sees every abortion. He's omniscient and omnipresent. This is the thing that works. It's ultrasounds. Faith without works is of none effect, it says in James. This is your opportunity to stand with the Father to the fatherless, to stand with Jesus Christ, who is the way and the truth and the life, and give life to children. Every dollar is not going to preborn, not going to our administrative cost. We independently fundraise for that. That's not what we're doing. $28 to give an ultrasound to a girl, $140 we'll give to five girls. We'll send you a picture of a baby whose life was saved, like the one you sponsored, and it's all possible by your gift. Be part of God's solution, and more importantly, God's heart for these unborn babies.
0: We're not all made to lobby or march, but you don't have to make a lot of noise to make the biggest difference for life. 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Maybe you want to donate an ultrasound machine. 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I used to think, gosh, nobody can do this. It's 15 grand. Don't even mention it on the radio. You know, last year we placed 126 of these machines. That's more than two a week. That's two and a half every single week. So somebody's doing it. Maybe that's you. Maybe you want this to be part of your business legacy or a personal legacy or whatever. You want to provide an ultrasound machine? Same number. That's great. Or if for the rest of us, you want to help save babies all year long for $28 a month, you could do that too. Here's the number. It's 833-850-BABY. That's 833-850-2229. Or click on the preborn banner at am970theanswer.com. I think of a young couple coming to a preborn center recently, high school sophomores, so 16 years old. The girl brought her boyfriend, the father of the baby, with her. They were on their way to get an abortion, but she had heard we provide free ultrasounds. The young man came in. He sat as far as he could get away from the machine, ball cap on, head down, cell phone out. As the girl saw the truth of what was happening in her body, as she saw her baby for the first time, she said, "Come look at this. It's amazing." He didn't even look up, didn't break stride on his phone, still wanted nothing to do with it. But then the sonographer put the Doppler on the young woman's belly, and the sound of the baby's heartbeat began to resound in the room. He put his cell phone down. He stood up and almost was surprised to hear himself say, "That's a baby." And they chose life that day. This happens again and again and again. That's the impact you can make when you provide an ultrasound today. 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Would you join us right now? 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That's 833-850-2229. Or click on the preborn banner at am970theanswer.com. You know, so often the other side says of us, you don't really care about the baby. It's all about, you know, her just making that choice for life. But beyond that, you don't really care. You don't care about her. You don't care about the baby. That's not true. At preborn centers, it's not the end. It's the beginning of a 2-year long or 3-year long mentorship that includes providing free services like free maternity clothes, baby clothes, diapers, strollers, cribs, formula, parenting classes, baby wipes, counseling, and all of that with no judgment. We don't wag a finger in the face. We put an arm around the shoulder. So, yeah, we're here for tomorrow and the next day and the next day and next year. If she wants that kind of mentorship, yes, we're right here and we're not going anywhere. We are pro-life, but we're also pro-baby and pro-moms and pro-dads. Today, with your gift to preborn, you are saving babies.
2: Before I got married, I was on a full scholarship at George Mason University for lacrosse. I was also on Team Canada playing for the World Cup team. And so I had all these dreams and hopes of pursuing professionally as a lacrosse player, then developing into a Division I coach. And I already had my whole route planned out. So we got married, my husband was on board, and my number one cheerleader saying, "Yeah, that's awesome." And then we got married and found out I was pregnant with Ethan. 4 months after we were married, and when I found out I was pregnant, I was devastated, and it was crazy because I was a new believer. I'm like, you know, this is my body. I don't think we're ready for a kid. We'll just have an abortion, you know, and it came out just that simple. I was just like, yeah, we'll just have an abortion. It'll be fine, you know, and I'll just go on my route that I already had planned. And my husband, he is a strong Christian man, was like, "No, like, you just got saved." So I was like, "What? Like, no, I have a plan. Like, this is what I'm going to do." And I remember in the apartment, we were living in Rosemary Ridge apartment, sitting in the bathroom, just ball, like crying my eyes out, thinking like, what am I gonna do? And I just remember like almost like a slap in the face, like, suck it up. And it was God saying like, you have to have faith in me. I will take care of you. Like, this is what I have planned. I already have your life planned out. This is what I have planned. Trust in me. And I just like stood up, like not stood up, but I just was like, oh, okay, let's do this. They were never judging. They're always there, open arm, welcoming you. And of course, they're too saying, like, this is your decision. This is you. Like, we're just here to support you and just educate you. And it was really cool not to be pressured. Like, you better keep this baby or you're going to, like, someplace you don't want to go. And it was just, it was really reassuring to know that, again, no matter what I decided, they were there. They just wanted to obviously help guide me and show me what was available. And ended up having Ethan March 25th. 2011, and he was amazing. He's perfect.
0: 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And if we don't do it, it won't be done. This is an inside job. You know, the left joins us in doing all kinds of things. They're motivated differently than we are. But on this, they don't help us. In fact, they work against us on this. They perpetuate the lie that it's not a baby. So this is an inside job. If we don't do it, it's not going to be done. 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Now, you might say, well, I mean, I am pro-life, but I'm not going to do anything. I mean, it wouldn't do anything for the other side, but I'm not going to, you know, really do anything. I'm reminded of the quote from Sir Edmund Burke, that wonderful quote. The only thing necessary for the triumph of evil is for good people to do nothing. It doesn't take you and me being for the other side. It doesn't take you and me doing anything for the other side. It just takes you and me, other good people, doing nothing. The only thing necessary for the triumph of evil is for you and me to do nothing. It's not enough to curse the darkness. We have to shine the light, have to be the light. And when you give an ultrasound today, you are giving her the light that she needs. Stand for life today. Do something meaningful today. Be her friend today. We waited a long time with the wrong idea that this could all be solved by laws and bans. How long did we wait for the right president at the right time with the right Congress and the right court and the right mood to do the right thing? And look at us today. The demand for abortions is greater than ever. All that time, babies died because we waited. 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Listen to what one woman wrote as she gave her gift to save two babies, providing ultrasounds with preborn. She wrote, "I'm a senior citizen that had two abortions in my younger days out of fear and have regretted it ever since. I think of those children often and think of them every birthday that they have missed. I hope my contribution in their memory and honor will save another young girl from this pain and sorrow." Think about that for a moment. She starts by saying she's a senior citizen, then says that every year as that time of year rolls around, she has thought about those babies. So she's done that for decades, maybe for 50 years, for half a century. She has thought about what happened at that time, the choice that she made. And in her words, she wants to save another young girl from this pain and sorrow. In our just final moments, would you just very quickly wonder what it is you can do together with us to make a difference? Not to think about, but to do. It's all about the doing. The doing is the proof that the feeling is real. Would you call 833-850-BABY, 833-850-2229, or click on the preborn banner at am970theanswer.com. Just a few minutes left to save 50 babies in our time together. Introduce a girl to her baby for the first time. I love thinking about it that way. You get a chance to introduce a girl to her baby for the very first time. Give her the first picture she's ever going to have of her baby. Out of all the firsts, out of all the pictures, first tooth, first step, first grade, first dance, first going off to college, first car, out of all those firsts, out of all those pictures, you get to give her not just the first picture she's ever going to have, but actually I think it's the best picture she's ever going to have. Because without this first picture that you provide in the form of an ultrasound, there just might not be any future pictures. Would you join us right now? You'll be so glad you did, that you stood for life in this significant way. Whether you're going to give one ultrasound or two or five or 10 or that ultrasound machine at $15,000, we're standing by right now. Today is a day to make a difference for life. 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
10: The Town Hall. I'm Bob Agnew in Washington. Former state lawmaker and logger Troy Jackson has secured the Democrat nomination for the U.S. Senate in Maine. He did so at a special session today in Bangor as delegates came from around the state for a once-of-its-kind event. He will face longtime GOP Senator Susan Collins in November. And that special situation developed after the original nominee, Graham Plattner, was forced to drop out of the race amid allegations of sexual assault. A fourth firefighter has died of the injuries he sustained battling a blaze in western Colorado.
11: The Federal Interior Department says Nathan Matthews, who was battling a wildfire near the Colorado-Utah border last month when he and three other colleagues were caught in the blaze, died from his injuries Friday. The 43-year-old was from Lincoln, Nebraska. Officials say the June 27th situation, known as a burnover, turned deadly when the wildfire spread quickly, closing off all escape routes. Firefighters Emily Barker, Nick Hutcherson, and Sydney Watson died at the scene. I'm Julie Walker.
10: Public policy expert Matthew Cottonelli says Iran appears to be happy with the current status quo in the war with the U.S.
12: I think the Iranians are comfortable with the low-intensity conflict where they fire one volley of missiles at us, kill a few of our soldiers terribly, and then we respond by firing back but in a limited capacity.
10: Connetti spoke this week with the Salem Radio Network. War Secretary Pete Hegseth estimates the Iran wars now cost about $37.5 billion. He was on Capitol Hill defending an even bigger request this week.
13: President Trump's following a simple logic. The military requires a generational investment to deliver on peace through strength.
10: Hegseth appearing at a sometimes very tense session before the Senate Appropriations Committee. His new estimate, he's saying that the military needs about $95 billion now. More from townhall.com.
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10: The U.S. government has enacted new tariffs ranging from 10 to 12.5% against 60 trading partners. They were effective starting yesterday. The president telling reporters he thinks this new wave of tariffs will hold up in court.
14: We put the tariffs on. They're very standard tariffs. The other way was easier. I thought the decision by the Supreme Court was not a good one. But we have many forms of tariffs, and all we did is go to B. You know, follow the line B. Now, B is something that's been used many, many times for years and very standard.
10: The administration cited failures by the trading partners to curb imports made by forced labor. Meanwhile, the president says the U.S. plans to open its own formal investigation into the European Union's trade practices. He claims the bloc has unfairly levied billions of dollars of fines against big U.S. high-tech companies like Google and Apple. Breaking news at townhall.com.
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19: 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I'm your host, Mark Larson. Thank you for tuning in. A great show ahead for you, so stay tuned. But before we begin, I'd like you to put on your thinking cap, all right? Can you name this nutrient? Now, nutritionists love it, because clinical research shows it fights fatigue while promoting muscle strength and endurance. By one antioxidant measurement, it's 6,000 times more powerful than vitamin C. It's 800 times stronger than CoQ10. It can improve your depth perception. And millions of people in Japan use it every day to fight wrinkles and fine lines from the inside out. So what is it? What nutrient are we talking about? Well, Sherry Torkos is here to reveal the secret. She's a practicing pharmacist and author. She's written more than a dozen books on health, including the Canadian Encyclopedia of Natural Medicine. Welcome to the program, Sherry Torkos. Good to have you here.
20: Hey there, Mark. Thanks so much for having me. This secret nutrient that we're going to be talking about is called astaxanthin. Mm-hmm. And Reader's Digest, they featured it brilliantly in an article called The Latest It Antioxidant. Astaxanthin is a fountain of youth. As you mentioned, very popular in Japan, used mainstream for promoting beauty from within as a capsule. But here in North America, people just aren't as familiar with it. But listen to this. It has 60 human studies validating its efficacy. And as a pharmacist, this really caught my attention. And this nutrient is not something that you can get enough of in diet. It's found in salmon, but you'd really have to eat a lot of salmon, like 5 pounds, just to get a good daily dose.
21: Well,
20: so
21: as much as I, I love salmon, but I'm not going that far. Sherry, I didn't know that there were 60 plus human clinical studies in this specific natural form of astaxanthin that happens to be in Purity's AstaFX formula. Talked about Japan. Now, this is a capsule. This particular astaxanthin is all the rage for skin health, as they've been finding in Japan. Very, very interesting on so many fronts here, right?
20: Yeah, for sure. I mean, astaxanthin at just a 4 milligram dose, and that's the clinical dose that is in Purity's AstaFX formula. Mm-hmm. It's clinically tested and shown to fight fine lines and wrinkles from the inside. And millions in Asia take it daily just for that. And I don't want to get too technical here, but just one human study that I'd like to mention to back up these benefits. They used the exact same dose and the type of astaxanthin that's in Purity's product, and they discovered significant benefits for skin hydration, skin texture, smoothness, elasticity, reduction of skin spots. And there was even a reduction of redness and an improvement in the evenness of skin tone. So we're talking about big beauty benefits, and it works from the inside out, which is fabulous. Men love it, women love it, and it's really catching on here in North America.
21: It sure is. It's a really impressive list of clinical benefits for beautifying skin from the inside out. No wonder they love it there in Japan, and now we're learning about it here. But Sherry, I know you like to say the wrinkle-reducing benefits and the skin tone benefits are just part of this. That's just kind of the cherry on the top. What do you mean by this?
20: Well, you know, I talk to a lot of people in the pharmacy every week. So I work as a pharmacist, and I also get a lot of friends and family and colleagues asking me about their health. And many people are, you know, in their 50s, 60s, 70s, and they really like the idea of a supplement that can help to improve the appearance of their skin. I mean, we all want beautiful, youthful skin, but for most people, this really isn't the key benefit. What's at the top of the list when you ask people, like, what do they most want to achieve in their health and their wellness? They want something that will help to promote muscle strength. And they want stamina. They want to be able to do the activities they enjoy, golf, tennis, hiking, playing with their kids and grandkids. And this is actually patented for muscle strength. You know, people want energy to fight fatigue. They want to feel sharp. They're also concerned about their vision. They want to keep their eyes healthy. People are concerned about heart health, circulation, immunity. Right. All of these areas, really, we're talking about staying healthy from the inside out. So, you know, when you think of it, the skin benefits are compelling, but to me, it's really just the cherry on the top.
21: Yeah, well, Sherry, you were saying that astaxanthin helps with endurance and performance against salmon loaded with astaxanthin. They perform these amazing feats of endurance. Astaxanthin is also found in high levels in the eyes of seagulls. Now, that's interesting. Humans bike faster when they supplement with a specific form of astaxanthin. So is there a common denominator in all of this, these kinds of bits of information?
20: Well, the research here is really clear. Astaxanthin is a molecule that fuels healthy performance, energy, stamina, strength. That's what we see in nature, and that's what we see in humans, too. It's like if you're getting older and you want an edge for strength, for energy, for youthful skin, to fight wrinkles from the inside out, but also to promote endurance and healthy vision, this is what you take. You take this AstaFX formula with a clinical dose of the right type of astaxanthin, and you really feel it. By one measure of antioxidant activity called singlet oxygen quenching activity, astaxanthin is 800 times stronger than CoQ10. And this was published in 2007 in a journal called Carotenoid Science. Another study found that astaxanthin is 6,000 times stronger than vitamin C as an antioxidant, again, in its singlet oxygen scavenging capacity. So it's incredible.
21: Well, I know Purity has a free bottle of AstaFX, just two little liquid capsules a day. That's all you need. And we're going to give out a special 800 number in just a moment for our listeners to take advantage of the free bottle offer. But before we do that, Sherry, Purity uses this natural form of astaxanthin, not that synthetic, cheaper form like you find out there on the market. This is really important as well, correct?
20: Yeah, you definitely need to do your homework when choosing supplements. And that's what I did. AstaFX uses 4 milligrams of the world's most clinically researched natural form of astaxanthin called Astareal.
21: Sherry Tarkos, pharmacist and author, is with us here on the program. Sherry, we learned today that astaxanthin is 6,000 times more powerful by this one measurement of antioxidant activity when compared to vitamin C. This AstaFX has so much power. Purity has something like 100 plus unsolicited testimonials on their website, and I found a couple that I especially enjoy. If I could read a couple of those, I think this is very interesting, if it's okay with you.
20: Sure. I think it's great to share feedback from people that are really taking the product.
21: Yeah, here's one from Ava in Texas. She gives AstaFX 5 stars, and she writes, quote, "After taking AstaFX, my son was visiting us and said, 'Mom, you look youthful. I'm a Purity Products customer for the last 3 years and will never go back.'" That's from Ava. Here's one from Nina in Ottawa, Ontario. She's in the age group 45 to 54, gives it another 5-star review. She says this, quote, "Since taking AstaFX, I've felt so much better. My energy level, I would say, has gone from a 3 to a 10. How about that? She says, "So I feel energized whenever taking. My husband even noticed I no longer complain about housework. Well, I've talked about this amazing product to all my family and friends. I'm sure they see how well I look because I feel great from the inside out. I've even noticed my skin appears healthier, too. I feel like a fountain of youth." Now, that's pretty good stuff from actual customers who've been trying AstaFX. And, Sherry, you mentioned before we started the show, you've been taking this product for yourself. And I know, knowing you for some time, it's worked very well for you, hasn't it?
20: It has. You know, I've been taking it for about 2 years now, mm-hmm. and people are often surprised to hear that I'm 50. They tell me that I look more like I'm 35, which is nice to hear.
21: Yep. Mm-hmm.
20: I do eat healthy. I exercise regularly, but I'm also a strong believer in the benefits of taking research-based supplements. And I take AstaFX every day to stay strong, healthy, to keep my energy levels up, and for my skin. I mean, I want to do everything I can to stay youthful and to keep my body sharp and also to prevent some of those issues that can arise as we age.
21: 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We'll get back to her in just a moment. 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We'll give you the number and the special offer again at the end of the show in a few minutes, but lots to cover today. We'll get back to it here with Sherry Tarkos. Can you share with us a quick study or two to sort of back this up, highlight the science behind the elite astaxanthin that's found in AstaFX? Because I know there are, what, dozens and dozens of studies. Maybe you can pull out and highlight a couple of your favorites.
20: Yeah, for sure. So Dr. Mark Miller, he's a PhD, a biomedical researcher. He explains it well, and he's talking here about how free radicals compromise and undermine function and cellular performance in the body. He says astaxanthin is simply superb at negating this, as evidenced by clinical trials showing improved performance and accelerated recovery. In fact, research published in the Journal of Medicine and Science in Sports and Exercise found that those who took 4 milligrams of astaxanthin daily over 28 days scored better cycling times with greater output than those who did not take it. So they biked faster. Mm-hmm. I mean, remember this. Astaxanthin is one of the few fat-soluble antioxidants that can actually neutralize free radicals even at the site of the mitochondrial membrane. It's like cellular body armor protecting your cells, your joints, blood vessels, brain, heart, and organs on many levels.
21: That is impressive on so many levels. So much great information there. And I know this astaxanthin has about a dozen patents, too. I'm looking here. I see there's a patent for promoting eye health and reducing eye fatigue. There's a patent for inhibiting the expression of cytokines in cells, and a patent, get this, on composition for body fat reduction. There's one for improving muscle atrophy in older adults. Sherry, I'd like to be a little bit of a skeptic here. How can this one simple nutrient magically do all of this? How can this AstaFX give us so many benefits? I mean, really?
20: Yeah, I know. It sounds amazing, too good to be true, but it really is true. Many of the studies that I'm referencing here, they're available on PubMed. These are reputable clinical studies conducted by leading researchers around the world that really back the benefits of astaxanthin. By the way, muscle output is better with astaxanthin, too. And this comes from astaxanthin research published in the International Journal of Sports Nutrition, November 2000. This was another study done with cyclists. They took 4 milligrams of astaxanthin. It was a small study, but very positive, showing that cyclists improved their trial time by 2 minutes in a 20-kilometer bike race. I mean, that's a meaningful improvement in a race like this. And the researchers said that they also burned fat more efficiently, which makes sense. Based on this research, Purity can actually make the claim that AstaFX will promote and improve power output in your muscles. I mean, I tell people, AstaFX in, strength and power out. It's transformative if you like energy. And this was found in other studies too, like one that looked at hand grip strength.
21: Oh, so much great information. Now, Sherry, I want to share a couple more testimonials that caught my attention out of so many right there on the Purity website. Again, these are unsolicited. These are from real people. Here's one from Rick. He's a male, aged 55 to 64, lives in Naples, Florida. He writes this: "What a great product AstaFX has been for me. After starting taking AstaFX, my workout and strength has increased as if I were in my 20s again. And I've only been on AstaFX for 2 months now. Can't wait to see the long-term effect. I look forward to taking AstaFX every morning for my afternoon workouts. I'll be taking this product for a long time." Here's Dee Dee. She's a female, age 45 to 54. She lives in Laurel Park, North Carolina. She writes this, quote, "I've been using AstaFX for a month now. I can see the difference in my energy level. I now have more energy, feel better since taking this product. I can actually see a difference in my skin as well. I'm a smoker who has smoking lines around my mouth, but the lines have diminished about 50%. Overall, I am so thrilled with my energy level. I love this product." Just a couple of samples from the real people who have responded on Purity's website. And Sherry, I'm looking at the list of patents again on this astaxanthin compound. This is where the science, the research backs up what we're talking about. This is just flat out amazing. And now, Sherry, a lot of people out there are going to think what I'm going to say here sounds a little bit odd, but you said before the show this supplement may even help people drive a car better or use the computer more comfortably. I mean, come on, how does this happen?
20: It does sound funny, but AstaFX may actually help in these areas too, and here's why. One of the interesting things about astaxanthin is that it's a relative of vitamin A, and we know that vitamin A is good for our eyes, good for vision. Astaxanthin is too. Astaxanthin has actually been shown to fight oxidation in eye tissue. Scientists did a study where they found a 46% improvement in a measurement called depth perception. Now, depth perception, that's our ability to determine distances between objects, or basically to see in three dimensions. And researchers, they studied a handball team, specifically looking at how quickly they could change focus. And guess what? The handball team that was supplementing with astaxanthin, they were able to improve their accuracy and improve their performance in the depth perception test. Other research has also shown that astaxanthin helps reduce eye fatigue. And, you know, when you're on a computer, that's a big deal. Everyone's on computers these days and for long periods of time, and it's hard on our eyes. And we know that if you're driving a car and it's late at night and your reaction time is slow, that's not good. Astaxanthin actually helps the eyes focus and refocus. Dr. Hecht, PhD, one of the leading researchers at AstaReal, says that the product actually helps your eyes be more resilient You see better with it. Your eyes are healthier. I mean, who doesn't love those benefits?
21: Again, we're talking with pharmacist and health author Sherry Tarkos about our free bottle offer from Purity Products, talking about Asta FX. So much ground to cover. Sherry, I want to get back to the skin benefits and this issue of wrinkle reduction. Not as a cream or as a lotion, but as a capsule. You take it orally. This patent also covers this. You say this ingredient is proven to reduce wrinkles, and not just by a little. We're talking a dramatic amount. What's going on with this?
20: Yeah, I know. It's fascinating. A huge benefit. People want to look younger. I know I do. And I've noticed significant benefits since I've started taking it. But it's the science here that really shines. The whole concept of taking oral supplements to improve skin health. Relatively new concept here in North America, but in Japan, this is mainstream. Astaxanthin is already one of, if not the most successful ingredients in a new class of products called cosmeceuticals, or supplements that you take orally to enhance the cosmetic appearance of your skin. So listen to this. In one study, they gave 4 milligrams of astaxanthin, which, by the way, is the actual amount you get in Purity's AstaFX. And the skin benefits were dramatic. Within 6 weeks, every single person in the treatment group, 100% of participants in the study, reported that their skin had improved significantly. Everybody got results. Fine lines, hydration, elasticity, all improved. Listen to this. The participants experienced about 50% improvement in dryness, moisture, roughness, elasticity, fine lines, wrinkles, even age spots were significantly diminished. And this is literally in line with the best, the highest quality, and the most expensive topical products, the lotions and potions that we put on our skin. And again, AstaFX, it's exclusive to Purity Products.
21: 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Now, Sherry, for people who are just tuning in, one of the many highlights we covered earlier on today's program is just how revolutionary this special Purity Astaxanthin is for redefining aging skin. And astaxanthin works its magic inside the body in areas like endurance, stamina, energy. These are so many of the inside-out benefits that people will feel. And in fact, what will they feel when they start taking AstaFX?
20: Need to give this a try is because the benefits are real. The science is very compelling. Over 60 clinical studies and patents. I mean, the product is impressive and it really works. This is a product where you will actually see and feel the benefits after taking it a month or so. The cosmetic benefits for your skin, we just mentioned a minute ago, really incredible. I've been taking it myself and I see a huge difference. Others have noticed too. People are always saying to me, you know, what do you use on your skin? What are you taking? And, you know, I tell people what you put into your body is just as important, if not more so, than what you apply to your skin. And think about the vision benefits, really unmatched by any other nutrient or supplement out there. It targets tired eyes, eye strain, and it helps improve eye focus and depth perception. It's great for circulation, energy, muscle strength, and endurance. You can literally boost your strength. As we age, this is crucial. It helps you enjoy life and stay in the game. Mm-hmm. And it can even help with recovery after exercise. Next, astaxanthin has the ability to fight fatigue and support mitochondrial function. So that means cellular energy and ATP support.
21: Now, Sherry, just a few moments left before we wrap up the program. I want to take a quick step back for a moment. I know we have this great free bottle offer today. We're talking AstaFX from Purity Products, and we'll get to that offer as we wrap up the program. free bottle of AstaFX for all of our listeners. Again, it promotes healthy vision, skin, muscle, fights wrinkles like no other. And most of us have just never heard about all of this until today. So tell our listeners again how astaxanthin compares to other antioxidants or phytonutrients that are out there on the market right now, because this is truly unique, isn't it?
20: Well, you know, from an antioxidant perspective, the healthy aging perspective, astaxanthin is up to 6,000 times more potent than vitamin C in its singlet oxygen-quenching capacity. That should be enough to get everybody excited. There's really, you know, something in this for everybody. With AstaFX from Purity here, you get to see the amazing power of astaxanthin for yourself. It's the king of the carotenoids, and very few people are aware of its benefits. And I think millions are missing out on it because they just aren't aware of this incredible evidence-based nutraceutical.
21: And I know it may sound too good to be true for some people, Sherry. What do you say to any skeptics saying, come on, does it really do all of this?
20: Well, I'm a pharmacist, and in my training as a pharmacist, I'm trained to look at the science and to see what the science says. And the science on astaxanthin is very clear, backed by over 60 clinical studies, and many of these studies are accessible on PubMed, so you can check them out yourself. But the key takeaway is this. The benefits are real, the cosmetic benefits, the endurance benefits, the strength benefits, the vision benefits, circulation, cardio. The product really works. I mean, the science is so strong. I see the difference in how it makes my skin look and how I feel. I feel stronger, healthier, and I encourage folks to give this a try. With this free bottle offer from Purity, there's nothing to lose and so much to gain.
21: Such great information, wonderful show, and always good to talk with you, Sherry. Thank you so much for joining us today.
20: Thank you.
21: Sherry Torkos, who's an author, she's a practicing pharmacist. 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
1: Welcome back to Seculo. We are wrapping up our Defend the Defenseless week, so I want you to be a part of that today at ACLJ.org. But phone lines are open at 1-800-684-3110. And all too common start to this show, we are once again reporting about another anti-Semitic attack that happened on the streets of New York City. This, of course, comes after days and days and days of the mayor calling out, specifically trying to get people to go to the streets to protest. Benjamin Netanyahu calling for the arrest of Benjamin Netanyahu, creating a very big struggle in the second most populated Jewish area in the world, just New York City. And this happened in the Upper West Side, I believe. This happened around 1:30 yesterday. Again, it's an area that has a large Jewish population. And a large Jewish population that we'd say, and I hate the way they put it, it's like a publicly facing Jewish, they're wearing a yarmulke, or they are wearing things that would let people know that they are Jewish and they're religious. And a man approached two different people, a Jewish man and an Asian man, and stabbed them while yelling Allahu Akbar. And currently they are, was the person been detained? I believe so.
22: Yes.
1: The person's been detained. They're talking about what it is. The mayor had to respond. Of course, this is on a Jewish holiday as well, a Jewish holiday really of mourning of the destruction of the temples. And at this moment, this is what's happening again on the streets of Manhattan. And the mayor put out a statement, at first saying, hey, this can't happen to our Jewish brothers and sisters. And by the end saying, they're evaluating whether it's a hate crime and maybe it's just a mental health issue, as if that's not hopefully one and the same.
22: Well, and once again, when you look at the statements, and I analyzed directly from last Saturday to today, what the mayor himself has been saying for a week now, and really since he became a public figure. But when you look at the timeline, and we're going to break this down for you in the next segment so you can hear exactly the words leading up to this attack yesterday from the mayor of New York.
1: Yeah, which didn't come until about 6:30 last night.
22: And how this builds. And even if you say in that statement, as you said, he had to respond, he said, I have been briefed on today's horrific stabbings on the Upper West Side. According to witnesses and victim statements, the perpetrator yelled Allahu Akbar during both attacks. The NYPD's initial investigation suggests that mental health may have been a factor.
1: No kidding.
22: And here's the problem. He's trying to say that as though it weren't an individual yelling Allahu Akbar and attacking a Jewish person, as if... Yeah, let's just cover this. It was mental health.
1: It wasn't a religiously motivated anti-Semitic attack.
22: Here's the problem. When you use the rhetoric he's been using all week now, going after Benjamin Netanyahu, and then at the end of the week says, we looked into it, we can't do anything about this. He may, and I don't believe it, but he may still differentiate Bibi Netanyahu from Jewish people worldwide. Yeah. But crazy people don't. And when you force for a week, architect of genocide, war criminal, we're going to do everything we can. And then the day before this attack, throw up your hands and say, we looked into it. We can't do anything. Maybe the federal government can, as if that's going to be the thing. Crazy people do crazy things.
1: That's right. And again, in a city that needs to protect its Jewish citizens, in a city that needs to protect everyone, but has fallen into chaos. And look, again, it's a place that I love. It's a place that I travel to probably most frequently outside of maybe the state of Florida. I'm probably in New York City more than anywhere else in the world. I love that city. I've lived there. I want to see it thriving. One of the most refreshing parts of being there, by the way, is you have a thriving, diverse community and a very safe Jewish community. But now, the times, they are changing. Phone lines are open, 1-800-684-3110, 1-800-684-3110. We're going to have special video presentations coming up a little bit later as well, as we are in Defend the Defenseless Week. We haven't talked a lot about our pro-life work, but we'll show you some more coming up.
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0: It's not just anti-Semitism now. We're talking about real violence. Like we've seen people murdered. Yesterday we saw two people stabbed while the perpetrator was yelling Allahu Akbar. At the same time, the mayor of the city is calling to take to the streets to protest Benjamin Netanyahu's appearance in America coming up in September. We also know Prime Minister Netanyahu will be in town or in the States later this week for Lindsey Graham's memorial service. So this is all happening at the same time as he's calling for this. And look, as Will said, you could disagree with the politics or the war of the Netanyahu administration. Guess who also disagrees with that? A huge chunk of the people who live in Israel. Just like a huge chunk of the people that live here don't support President Trump. That doesn't make them any less American, any less Jewish if they are Israeli, any less Israeli if they don't support who is in their political power. Doesn't mean we have to agree with them, but it doesn't make them any less of their own people. And what the problem is the American people, and really people outside of just the Jewish culture, this is on the conservative side, this is on the liberal side, have not been able to differentiate somehow, or they play ignorance. They can't differentiate between a political regime that they disagree with and all people of a certain ethnicity and background and race. If you want to know why the Jewish people have had issues over the years, you're looking at it right square in the eye right now if you don't see this as a problem. And the mayor just simply doesn't seem to really get it. It doesn't matter if there's a firebomb outside of his house. It doesn't matter if people are on the streets causing violence. It doesn't matter if they're bullying Jewish people in the streets because they are, you know, outwardly Jewish, because they're wearing a yarmulke or tzitzis or anything like this. And again, New York used to be the place, up until very recently, where you probably could see the most proud and loud Jewish culture outside of Israel. Now a lot of that has moved to South Florida. Why? Because they feel safe there. Because they have a governor there, they have mayors there that protect their communities. They're able to build bigger communities. And sadly, we've seen a lot of them abandon New York City. And when you look at the way this timeline rolls out, it is very, very clear what happens when you start spreading this kind of message.
1: Well, and I think as you brought up, Logan, take 2 seconds on X or on Facebook or Instagram and any social platform, and you understand that it is a dog whistle for racists, for anti-Semites. When you start talking about Bibi Netanyahu or Israel, they equate that with Jewish people globally.
0: Right.
1: You have to be ignorant to not understand that at this point. But here's the timeline of the mayor targeting Bibi Netanyahu, which he would probably claim, oh, of course I'm not talking about all people. He knows exactly what he's doing. And like I said, you would have to be a fool to not understand that at this point. But here's the timeline. Saturday, July 18th, just last Saturday, New York Times, the interview dropped with the mayor of New York in which he said, I believe that Prime Minister Netanyahu belongs in The Hague. He's a war criminal who has been charged by the International Criminal Court. Whatever the law allows me to do in New York City, that's what I will do. He's already priming the crazies by saying, I'm going to get something done as long as the law allows me to. And then instead of this going away, he fixated it on it for the entire week up until this point. On Monday at a press conference, yes, he was asked about it because he brought it up on that interview. But he spent a long amount of time at this press conference that was supposed to be about business licenses, something that a mayor should do. And here's what he said on Monday, July 20th. About Benjamin Netanyahu. He's subject to this arrest warrant for alleged crimes against humanity, for war crimes, and he is the architect of genocide against Palestinians in Gaza as Israel's prime minister. So now he's broadening it out. He's talking about Israel because he is the prime minister. He's the architect of genocide, crimes against humanity. These are not facts of my personal assessment. They are facts of public record. He is being judge and jury here. He is convicting someone. That's not the way the law works in America, where you're innocent until proven guilty. But he is convicting Bibi Netanyahu in the court of public opinion there. And then he reiterates this line, very important. What I've also made clear is my administration will follow all applicable laws. That's on Monday.

0: Tuesday. So now, many days from his statement on Saturday, says this in a video posted on X. Everyone saw it. Benjamin Netanyahu is a war criminal, the architect of a horrific genocide against the Palestinian people. He is responsible for killing more than 73,000 people. Goes on and on and says, the list goes on. All as we Americans pay for the bombs that do that killing. Now he's putting it on you. You as an American are complicit in genocide. That's what he's saying in this video on X on Tuesday. And then he goes on to say, after now putting it on you, the American says, it's also clear we do not have independent legal authority to enforce this warrant. His hands are tied. He can't do anything. But the federal government does. And then goes on to say, while we cannot end the genocide on our own, we can decide whether our silence will become another weapon. Calling people to action in his own city. Then on Wednesday, he puts out a statement that says, wishing a peaceful Tisha B'Av to the Jewish New Yorkers across the five boroughs. From sundown tonight until tomorrow, mourners will pause to reflect on the history and resiliency of the Jewish people. Because when this attack happened, it wasn't in a vacuum. It was also on a day of mourning for the Jewish people, on a holy day of the Jewish people.
1: By the way, a holy day that marks the destruction of the first and second temples. We are talking about, okay, something that they probably don't even want to pretend happened or existed. You know, we're talking about, again, this is more of any of the Jewish holidays. This becomes probably the most Israeli holiday.
0: Right. And then what happened yesterday, Thursday, July 23rd, a statement on X from the mayor. I've been briefed on today's horrific stabbings. According to witnesses and victims, the perpetrator yelled Allahu Akbar during both attacks. The NYPD's initial investigation suggests that mental health may have been a factor. It also, what could have been a factor? Your rhetoric.
1: Yeah.
0: Making this for an entire week, the national focus on Bibi Netanyahu, Israelis, and then how you built it up and said, you know what? All as we Americans pay for the bombs that do the killing, and then says we cannot end the genocide on our own. We can decide whether our silence will become another weapon. He enabled this horrific attack yesterday. And you know what? He's also calling for protests around the UN General Assembly in September when Bibi Netanyahu's here.
1: I think people need to hear directly from the mayor. There's a couple different clips we can play, but I think one yesterday when asked, should they go protest when he's in town? Let's hear it, Bite 7.
2: I think one of the bedrocks of our city is protest. It is something that has been a part of what makes our city so special, that New Yorkers can express themselves, whether they are in support or in opposition, no matter on whatever topic. And I've always said that when we respect our Constitution, we also respect our First Amendment.
1: Has to remember who he is now, which is the mayor of New York City, not a activist figure in the streets, not one of the protesters. He can go out and, he still has his First Amendment rights and can say whatever he wants. But remember, you're leading the biggest city in the world. And maybe you should start acting like it. I'm sure the NYPD are thrilled that you are calling for people to take to the streets when he's in town.
0: Well, specifically, we have statements that have been reported. This is from the president of the NYPD Police Benevolent Association, so a nonprofit police organization, that says the mayor's activist posturing puts police officers on the street in a terrible position.
1: Right.
0: Protests during the UN General Assembly are nothing new. But when the mayor of the city is actively calling for demonstrations, violent agitators will assume they have permission to cause as much havoc as possible.
1: Yeah, look what happened in Southern California. I mean, look at what happens when you call these protests to happen and the city kind of almost puts their stamp of approval on it. You see a lot more violence. You see a lot more destruction, fireworks, explosive devices, smoke bombs. And then, of course, then you have to have the response. And the response ends up looking worse than the actual protest because you have the NYPD or maybe it's the LAPD having to clear out certain areas to make sure streets are moving. And you've created more and more chaos already in a time when there is chaos happening, when the UN General Assembly is meeting in general, where blocks are already being blocked off just purely for security and safety of those attending, even in a non-controversial year.
0: Well, and the New York Post even got quotes from people that are within the NYPD saying cops just came off a crazy 6 weeks between the Knicks and the World Cup, working long hours every day, and now he's going to subject them to unnecessary problems. Mondami is nothing more than a cheap politician looking for cheap headlines. As we said earlier in the week, if he had been focusing all week on this business licensing issue and showing, like, look, we're going to make it easier for people to earn a living in New York City, we'd actually be saying, you know what, that's what a mayor should do. Instead, yeah, he's been fixating on Bibi Netanyahu and causing people that may have mental health issues to do crazy things by attacking individuals.
1: Yeah, global issues had nothing to do with the safety and security of New York City. We get back, I want to hear from you, 1-800-684-3110. Plus, we have a special video presentation because we haven't talked about it much today, but it is the wrapping up of our Defend the Defenseless week, and I want you to be a part of it. 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
3: We've witnessed monumental legal victories from defending the 14th Amendment and protecting our sacred American right to vote, the overturning of Roe versus Wade, and standing up for the religious liberty of our kids and seniors. But even with the many historic wins we've achieved, the battle is far from over. The attacks on our constitutionally protected rights persist. 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
1: Secular. I want to take some calls, actually, before we go to that special video presentation. Hold that for now, just because so many of you are watching and seeing this update of what's coming out of New York City. And we're talking about it, you know, at length today, because I do think it's important when we start, you know, taking this more serious approach to what the streets of New York and really become the streets of America look like. And when you have rhetoric that comes out of the right and the left, that both of them are focused on one issue, and you have Democrats that don't feel like they can be Democrats anymore because of the stance that the liberals have taken on Israel, but not even just Israel, what feels like on the Jewish people. And then you have the exact same thing now happening in the right, where there are conservatives who go, I don't know what I'm supposed to do now because all the people I've followed for years have now turned their back on the Jewish people. What happens is this: actual violence in the streets. Every generation has had their issues with anti-Semitism. Every 100 years, if we go back to probably the beginning of time, there has been this. So we've all, oddly, those of us with Jewish ancestry, whether it's our parents, our grandparents, our great-grandparents, so on and so on, have heard the stories. And what we all kind of maybe blindly thought was maybe we were going to be finally immune to it. And then this is what happens. You have a moment 3 years ago where there's a major attack on Israel. Israel responds, and I'll say they respond aggressively. Some people are upset with the way they respond. I can respect that you disagree with the way that they responded. I don't agree with it, but I can at least say that's your political opinion. But somehow that turns into, let's kill the Jewish people in the streets. Let's attack them in the streets of New York during Jewish holidays on some of the most important days of the year. Let's go find people that are actively, openly Jewish. And I hate that that's even a thing where it says you can't wear your Star of David. You can't wear a yarmulke. You can't do all of the things you do because it's your religious beliefs. And somehow it gets swept under the rug. It takes the mayor of New York City, who's been calling, and probably really one of the reasons this is all happening, takes him 6 hours to respond, to put out a statement that looks like it's AI generated, you know, carefully crafted not to anger his base of anti-Semites by saying, you know, it could be that it's extremism. It could be that we've pushed people to this, or it could just be this guy had a mental health breakdown. Either way, again, as if those are not one in the same when you're yelling these kind of things.
0: Well, and I think that's also, it should be something that offends a lot of people when the statement is, the NYPD's initial investigation suggests that a mental health may have been a factor, because there's mental health issues in this country. There's a mental health crisis for a lot of people, especially in a post-COVID world, right? There's a lot of these things that rise up. You know what? People that have a mental health issue does not necessarily mean though every person in that category is going to go kill people on a holiday. That's offensive. Should be offensive to a lot of Americans that may struggle with depression or things of that nature and say like, oh, you're just saying he had a mental health problem and that's your excuse that, oh, this man clearly would say, no, he was a crazy person. There's a difference. Yeah. There's a difference here. And he was incited because he's been seeing all of this in your city. And you know what? It's been going on for even before you were the mayor, and we've been calling it out and trying to fight against it, because what did they do on Columbia University's campus? They were blocking people who were Jewish from going to class. They were intimidating them. Not because they were walking around saying, I support Bibi Netanyahu, because they were Jewish.
1: Yeah, and look,
0: there is not a distinction in the eyes of the anti-Semite between Bibi Netanyahu and a kid trying to go to class at Columbia University.
1: We've taken some of those to court, and the ACLJ team is there for them when they need us. However, those are long, drawn-out processes. I wish it was faster. I wish we could have answers very quickly. And sometimes you get an apology. Sometimes you get some kind of settlement. But oftentimes, this takes time. We got a question or comments coming in. A lot of them are coming in right now. We got a few phone lines open at 1-800-684-3110. I want to take Kathy, who's an ACLJ champion, calling in Indiana. Go ahead, Kathy.
6: Can I ask a crazy question?
1: Sure.
6: Is there any way that either we consume and Nandi shut up or have him impeached and removed from office? This is getting to be ridiculous. He's causing major insight insurrection in this country.
1: Kathy, causing a lot of issues. I don't disagree with you. Now, can he be removed from office? I'm sure there is a process for that. But simply put, you're not a New Yorker. I'm not a New Yorker. It's not our decision. And the New York people, the New Yorkers, if you probably looked at the polls, they love him. He's a dynamic speaker, and he is. He's a gifted speaker. I'm not going to take that away from him. So was Barack Obama. So was Bill Clinton. So were a lot of people who I probably disagreed with their policies. They're gifted and dynamic speakers, and they can get a base excited. And this, sadly, is what his base wants him to do. Including, by the way, a probably large Jewish population in New York City. Maybe on the side that's not as religious, or that wants to support Mayor Mondami. Now, the term is 4 years. Could you see a massive turn in New York? I think you could. I think you could see a really big slapback response. But you've got 3 years now to deal with this. And the chaos on the streets is going to continue to rise unless the mayor himself understands the damage he's doing. And my hope is there is that part of him that right now is just a young mayor excited for the job who wants to just get his base excited. So he's willing to do anything, including incite violence against one of the bigger populations in his city. And maybe after the fifth stabbing or shooting or murdering or protest that turns violent, or the next bomb that goes off in front of his house, which, by the way, already almost happened. I was there when they threw it at the front of Gracie. It happened. And still, he gets on and he bloviates and he does these statements and it grows and grows and grows.
0: Well, and once again, this isn't even a situation where you can say he doesn't even know what he's talking about, or no, he genuinely does just want to target Bibi Netanyahu and not Jewish people around the world, because we know for a fact how he ran. And remember, as people were yelling, globalize the intifada, he ignored the questions for a very long time. He would not answer, will you condemn this phrase? Because what does it mean? Globalize the intifada means terror everywhere against Jews. That's what that means. In plain English, if you are taking the intifada, which was terrorism by Palestinians against Jewish people, Jewish civilians in Israel, if you are globalizing that, you mean take it everywhere against innocent civilians that are Jewish. He refused to condemn it. And then finally, when it got real close to election day, he said, I will discourage the term. He knows exactly what he's doing. This isn't some thing where he can claim ignorance about this. He knows what he's doing, and he's been doing it since last Saturday in full view, because he was getting great press about this for him, great press for him. And what did it lead to? It led to someone committing anti-Semitic violence on a very, very somber day.
1: And I'd be willing to bet this is just the one we know about. There's plenty more happening. Phone lines are open for you. I want to hear from you. We got a second half hour coming up. We do have some special video presentations I want to run, because it is the end of Defend the Defenseless Week, which is highlighting our fight for the unborn and for those who defend them when they come under attack. We want to make sure we're there for them. These fights don't end today. They didn't end with Dobbs. They didn't end with the overturning of Roe. Your gift is doubled today to keep our fight going now at the state level. Go to aclj.org/defend. We got a second half hour coming up, and I want you to be a part of it. 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
10: News this hour at Town Hall. I'm Bob Agnew in Washington. President Trump returns to a rescheduled White House Correspondents' Dinner.
11: 3 months after a gunman cut short the White House Correspondents' Association dinner, they gave it another try Friday night. And instead of being held at the Washington Hilton, it was held at the Waldorf Astoria, Washington, D.C., which used to be the Trump International Hotel. Trump said it was great to be back at a place he knows so well.
12: As I said 3 months ago, the show must go on.
11: Trump's speech, which lasted a little more than an hour, was full of pot shots at Barack Obama, Representative Ilhan Omar, and California Governor Gavin Newsom. I'm Donna Ward.
13: A second Secret Service agent from Vice President J.D. Vance's protective detail has been placed on administrative leave amid an internal investigation.
14: The agent is suspected of leaking sensitive operational details to MS Now for a July 15th story that portrayed the Vance family as burdensome. The article revealed agents' frustrations with last-minute travel requests and other sensitive details. This follows a similar incident in January, prompting an internal affairs investigation. The vice president's office thanked the agents while noting the unique challenges of protecting a family with young children. Bernie Bennett reporting.
13: War Secretary Pete Hegseth estimates the Iran war has already cost $37.5 billion. He was on Capitol Hill this past week asking for another $95 billion for a generational investment in the U.S. military and to wrap things up in Iran.
15: On the readiness front, we requested $21 billion. This will fund military pay, replace much of the equipment utilized during recent operations, sustain forward-deployed forces, and grow personnel and strength while stabilizing mission-critical fueled shortfalls and supporting the National Guard.
13: Ed Hegseth calls the funding request urgent and necessary. House Republicans advance a $95 billion package on Thursday. It has not yet reached the Senate floor. More from town.
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13: The White House is rolling out its latest nuclear energy plan.
17: President Trump announced a major nuclear energy milestone from the Oval Office.
18: So these are the first new privately funded advanced reactors to turn on the United States in over four decades, and making sure that these groundbreaking designs were safe to build and test so quickly was a challenge that required a historic partnership between these innovative companies and our administration.
17: The White House says the administration is working to accelerate nuclear energy as demand for reliable electricity continues to grow. Willie Nelson, The White House.
13: The U.S. government has enacted new tariffs ranging from 10 to 12.5% against 60 trading partners, effective yesterday. The administration cited failures on the part of many of those countries to curb imports made using forced labor. They say this is all part of the president's broader tariff strategy, and President Trump predicts this time his tariffs will hold up in court. Breaking news at townhall.com.
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20: There has never been a more important time than right now to stand for life, to stand for the preborn. Hi, I'm Scott Wilder. This is the Preborn Radio Special. In the next few minutes we have together, we're going to tell you some amazing stories of girls and women who were on the very brink of making one decision, but then their lives were changed for better and for good once they saw their babies on that ultrasound screen and then heard that wonderful sound of a baby's heartbeat. Now, you might already know you want to do this. You've been hearing about it right here at AM 970, The Answer. Maybe you've been thinking about it or talking about it. 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Some of the greatest minds in human history. The next generation of Americans could be the most impactful. The next Rosa Parks, the next Billy Graham, the next Ronald Reagan. 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
2: Hi, my name is Jules, and I'm going to share my story with you. Just a quick background, I'm 26. My husband Kyle is 32. We have a 4-year-old little boy named Aiden. He's wonderful, adventurous, and very strong-willed. And after we had Aiden, we decided that it was one and done. We're going to be a family of three, and that was going to be enough for us. So I got pregnant. And we were financially struggling. We were paycheck to paycheck. Kyle's job was just taking off. I was finishing school. Everything pointed to not having a baby. And I ultimately decided that I wanted an abortion. Sounds weird when you say it out loud. That's when I found Life Care. I remember showing up and it was just so warm and inviting and everyone was so nice. And I kept thinking, how can everyone be this nice? They asked if I wanted an ultrasound so that they could show me and possibly guess how far along that we were. And when she put the gel on me, and then she put the little stick thing on my tummy, and I saw her. This little alien thing, this little thing my husband and I made out of pure, intense love. That was the moment that I knew that I loved someone so much that I had never even met. That was the moment that my choice was made for me. I think my husband knew by the look on my face after I saw her on the monitor that we were going to be a parent of 2 children. How that all worked and changed my life. I've never been so happy for a family of 4, and I just wanted to say thank you.
21: Hello, beautiful.
2: Hello, beautiful. Oh, goodness. One of the best things that have ever happened to me right here in my arms. Thanks again for listening to us.
20: 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There is a war on the unborn. I know you know this. We have at this very moment the most radically pro-abortion push in American history. And no matter how elections have gone this way or that, ultimately it comes down to a girl knowing the truth so she can make the best possible decision. When you provide an ultrasound today, you double the likelihood that she'll choose life. I know the feeling of I can't really make a difference. I mean, especially here, think about this. If we're pro-life right here, this will not be solved politically. But you know, the truth is, it never could be solved politically. This is never something that could be solved by laws and bans. I mean, it's good if the laws reflect our respect for life, but ultimately, if a girl is even in Texas and she wants to get an abortion, she can get one. Get one maybe if not in Texas, she can go to New Mexico. If she's in Indiana, she can go to Illinois or probably get one in Indiana. And of course, we're bringing people in to New York, to New Jersey. We're bringing people in to California, to Washington State, to Illinois for the purpose of abortions. But that's why laws and bans were never something we should have counted on in the first place. This is all about the heart of the girl who's going to make the choice. When you provide that ultrasound, her heart is changed. Then it doesn't matter what liberal politicians, what influencers, what movie stars, what celebrities, it doesn't matter what any of those people say, because she knows once she sees her baby and hears her baby's heartbeat, she knows that's my baby. Ultrasounds make a world of difference because it tells her that no matter what she has been told, that is a baby. And we hear again and again and again from girls and women who say that once they heard their baby's heartbeat and saw their baby, it didn't matter what anyone else, she knows that's my baby and I'm her mother. So how many babies will you save right now? Call 833-850-BABY. That's 833-850-2229 or click on the preborn banner at am970theanswer.com. Here we are on the third anniversary of the overturning of Roe v. Wade, and there are still people who don't understand that that was not time for a victory lap. The overturning of Roe v. Wade just returned it to the states, and some states, including this one, have taken that and just put it on steroids. And increasingly, there is pressure to shut down centers like the preborn centers because we don't provide abortions. The other side calls what we do deceptive, that we are misleading people. I'll tell you what is a lie. I'll tell you what is misleading people, and that is suggesting that it's not a baby. You refuse to tell a girl or a woman the truth about what's happening in her body, and you are concerned that we are misleading people? We want to share the truth. You can be a friend to a girl today by giving her the truth in the form of the ultrasound. Call 833-850-BABY. That's 833-850-2229. or click on the preborn banner at am970theanswer.com. Listen to the words of a woman who recently gave $140 to help save five babies. In the comments section, after she gave her gift to help provide five ultrasounds, she wrote, "At the age of 18, I had an unplanned pregnancy and made the terrible choice of abortion with the support of my family. Out of all the mistakes in my life, this is the one that had been most devastating to me. If I had had the chance to see that baby on an ultrasound, maybe I wouldn't have taken the advice of my family members. I definitely want to help saving the lives of these little babies, but I also want to spare other young women from going through what I went through. As a mother of young children today, I can say with all certainty that the love a mother has for a child will outweigh any fear and hardship a young woman might be facing in the midst of this decision. Thank you for what you are doing. God bless you all." 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Planned Parenthood is the number one abortion provider in the country. The number one competitor for Planned Parenthood is Preborn. Stand with Preborn today. 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That's 833-850-2229. 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
3: I met Jesus, and I was working in the business world, running a national corporation, in the corporate world, and came to Christ, changed everything in my life. And during one of those times, just early as a Christian, I became sensitized to the Christian worldview. And one of those parts of it was abortion and what, you know, we as believers should do. And I said, man, we've got to do something about that. And I said, Lord, what works? And I just broke my heart, and know it breaks his heart. He sees every abortion. He's omniscient and omnipresent. This is the thing that works. It's ultrasounds. Faith without works is of none effect, it says in James. This is your opportunity to stand with the Father to the fatherless, to stand with Jesus Christ, who is the way and the truth and the life, and give life to children. Every dollar is not going to Preborn, not going to our administrative cost. We independently fundraise for that. 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We'll send you a picture of a baby whose life was saved, like the one you sponsored. And it's all possible by your gift. Be part of God's solution, and more importantly, God's heart for these unborn babies.
20: 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I used to think, gosh, nobody can do this. It's 15 grand. 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That's two and a half every single week. So somebody's doing it. Maybe that's you. Maybe you want this to be part of your business legacy or a personal legacy or whatever. 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Same number. That's great. Or for the rest of us, you want to help save babies all year long for $28 a month? You could do that too. Here's the number. It's 833-850-BABY. That's 833-850-2229. Or click on the preborn banner at am970theanswer.com. I think of a young couple coming to a preborn center recently, high school sophomores, so 16 years old. The girl brought her boyfriend, the father of the baby, with her. They were on their way to get an abortion, but she had heard, "We provide free ultrasounds." The young man came in. He sat as far as he could get away from the machine, ball cap on, head down, cell phone out. As the girl saw the truth of what was happening in her body, as she saw her baby for the first time, she said, "Come look at this. It's amazing." He didn't even look up, didn't break stride on his phone, still wanted nothing to do with it. But then the sonographer put the Doppler on the young woman's belly, and the sound of the baby's heartbeat began to resound in the room. He put his cell phone down. He stood up and almost was surprised to hear himself say, "That's a baby." And they chose life that day. This happens again and again and again. That's the impact you can make when you provide an ultrasound today. 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Would you join us right now? 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That's 833-850-2229. Or click on the preborn banner at am970theanswer.com. You know, so often the other side says of us, you don't really care about the baby. It's all about, you know, her just making that choice for life. But beyond that, you don't really care. You don't care about her. You don't care about the baby. That's not true. At preborn centers, it's not the end. It's the beginning of a 2-year-long or 3-year-long mentorship that includes providing free services like free maternity clothes, baby clothes, diapers, strollers, cribs, formula, parenting classes, baby wipes, counseling, and all of that with no judgment. We don't wag a finger in the face. We put an arm around the shoulder. So, yeah, we're here for tomorrow and the next day and the next day and next year. If she wants that kind of mentorship, yes, we're right here and we're not going anywhere. We are pro-life, but we're also pro-baby and pro-moms and pro-dads. Today, with your gift to preborn, you are saving babies.
5: Before I got married, I was on a full scholarship at George Mason University for lacrosse. I was also on Team Canada playing for the World Cup team. And so I had all these dreams and hopes of pursuing professionally as a lacrosse player, then developing into a Division I coach. And I already had my whole route planned out. So we got married, my husband was on board, and my number one cheerleader saying, yeah, that's awesome. And then we got married and found out I was pregnant with Ethan. 4 months after we were married, and when I found out I was pregnant, I was devastated, and it was crazy because I was a new believer. I'm like, you know, this is my body. I don't think we're ready for a kid. We'll just have an abortion, you know, and it came out just that simple. I was just like, yeah, we'll just have an abortion. It'll be fine, you know, and I'll just go on my route that I already had planned. And my husband, he is a strong Christian man, was like, no, like, you just got saved. So I was like, what? Like, no, I have a plan. Like, this is what I'm going to do. And I remember in the apartment, we were living in Rosemary Ridge apartment, sitting in the bathroom, just ball, like crying my eyes out, thinking like, what am I going to do? And I just remember like, almost like a slap in the face, like, suck it up. And it was God saying like, you have to have faith in me. I will take care of you. Like, this is what I have planned. I already have your life planned out. This is what I have planned. Trust in me. And I just like stood up, like not stood up, but I just was like, oh, okay, let's do this. They were never judging. They're always there, open arm, welcoming you. And of course, they're too saying like, this is your decision. This is you. Like, we're just here to support you and just educate you. And it was really cool not to be pressured. Like, you better keep this baby or you're going to like someplace you don't want to go. And it was just, it was really reassuring to know that, again, no matter what I decided, they were there. They just wanted to obviously help guide me and show me what was available. And ended up having Ethan March 25th. 2011, and he was amazing. He was perfect.
20: 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And if we don't do it, it won't be done. This is an inside job. You know, the left joins us in doing all kinds of things. They're motivated differently than we are. But on this, they don't help us. In fact, they work against us on this. They perpetuate the lie that it's not a baby. So this is an inside job. If we don't do it, it's not going to be done. 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That's 833-850-2229. Or click on the preborn banner at am970theanswer.com. Then you might say, well, I mean, I am pro-life, but I'm not going to do anything. I mean, it wouldn't do anything for the other side, but I'm not going to, you know, really do anything. I'm reminded of the quote from Sir Edmund Burke, that wonderful quote, "The only thing necessary for the triumph of evil is for good people to do nothing." It doesn't take you and me being for the other side. It doesn't take you and me doing anything for the other side. It just takes you and me, other good people, doing nothing. The only thing necessary for the triumph of evil is for you and me to do nothing. It's not enough to curse the darkness. We have to shine the light, have to be the light. And when you give an ultrasound today, you are giving her the light that she needs. Stand for life today. Do something meaningful today. Be her friend today. We waited a long time with the wrong idea that this could all be solved by laws and bans. How long did we wait for the right president at the right time with the right Congress and the right court and the right mood to do the right thing? And look at us today. The demand for abortions is greater than ever. All that time, babies died because we waited. 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Listen to what one woman wrote as she gave her gift to save two babies, providing ultrasounds with preborn. She wrote, "I'm a senior citizen that had two abortions in my younger days out of fear and have regretted it ever since. I think of those children often and think of them every birthday that they have missed. I hope my contribution in their memory and honor will save another young girl from this pain and sorrow." Think about that for a moment. She starts by saying she's a senior citizen, then says that every year as that time of year rolls around, she has thought about those babies. So she's done that for decades, maybe for 50 years, for half a century. She has thought about what happened at that time, the choice that she made. And in her words, she wants to save another young girl from this pain and sorrow. In our just final moments, would you just very quickly wonder what it is you can do together with us to make a difference? Not to think about, but to do. It's all about the doing. The doing is the proof that the feeling is real. Would you call 833-850-BABY, 833-850-2229, or click on the preborn banner at am970theanswer.com. Just a few minutes left to save 50 babies in our time together. Introduce a girl to her baby for the first time. I love thinking about it that way. You get a chance to introduce a girl to her baby for the very first time. Give her the first picture she's ever going to have of her baby. Out of all the firsts, out of all the pictures, first tooth, first step, first grade, first dance, first going off to college, first car, out of all those firsts, out of all those pictures, you get to give her not just the first picture she's ever going to have, but actually I think it's the best picture she's ever going to have. Because without this first picture that you provide in the form of an ultrasound, there just might not be any future pictures. Would you join us right now? You'll be so glad you did, that you stood for life in this significant way. Whether you're going to give one ultrasound or two or five or 10, or that ultrasound machine at $15,000, we're standing by right now. Today is a day to make a difference for life. 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
0: Dottie Herman has had her eye on real estate for years. 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
21: 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Coming up next, another edition of Reaching Out with Gregory Floyd, president of Teamsters Local 237.
1: Welcome to another edition of Reaching Out. I'm Gregory Floyd, president of Local 237 Teamsters. With me, a very special guest, New York State Assembly Member Al Taylor. Assemblyman Al Taylor represents New York's 71st Assembly District covering Harlem, Washington Heights, and Inwood. He was elected in 2017. He previously served as Chief of Staff to long-term Assemblyman Member Herman Denny Farrell Jr., God rest his soul. He is the founder of Man Up in Harlem, a community-based violence prevention initiative credited with reducing gun violence and replicated across Upper Manhattan. In the Assembly, Taylor has passed legislation strengthening police accountability, improving early voting access, protecting children with severe allergies, and enhancing emergency responses. Assemblyman, welcome to Reaching Out.
7: Hey, thank you so much for the invitation, and I'm sorry you had to read a dissertation before we could open up. I don't even know who that guy is. He's been here that long. I just got here yesterday.
1: Well, I could tell you, when you work, you don't realize all the things you do. When you put your head up and somebody starts talking to you, you say,
7: I did that too.
1: But when you work every day, you don't have to count what you do.
7: Amen.
1: Let your work speak for you. And
7: yes,
1: the reverend, you know what that is.
7: It said, let the work that I do speak for me. All right, preacher.
1: There you go. my dad was the pastor. I'm just the son.
7: Oh, my God. Yeah. You're a PK.
1: Yeah, I'm a PK.
7: We ain't going to go there. We may not have enough time, but if we do, okay. I'm coming back, PK.
1: All right. Now you know, every time we meet, you just get a little more about me.
7: Yes.
1: You founded Man Up. We mentioned that in the introduction in Harlem a few years ago to combat gun violence. What inspired you to start that work, and how did those early community efforts shape you as a leader today?
7: Wow. Thank you so much again for allowing me to be in this space. And I think it's a combination of everything, Mr. President. So in 2008, there were four homicides in a 30-day period in the Polo Grounds, a NYCHA property. One individual was set afire, and he succumbed to his injuries, and three others were shot at different instances. And my mind was overwhelmed with, like, what do we do? What can happen here? You can't police your way out of this. And I realized that part, because there is a level of, we're not at the same page sometimes. In the best laid efforts, things will go wrong. So you don't want police in there. And I thought about it. We were already in Bronx River public housing doing prayer walks at that point for about 2.5 years. And we saw transformation. And honestly, I did not want to go to the Polo Grounds, having grown up in the Polo Grounds. When I say grown up, I hung out there. I was like, I'm not going in there. You know, some of the younger heads. But at the end of the day, I said, why don't we use this method to pray here and see what happens? And for almost 4 years, there was no homicides. And you referenced something about, you just do the work. We got a call from then Police Commissioner Ray Kelly. And he said, my name is Ray Kelly. I want to thank you. I was like, who? Police Commissioner Ray Kelly said, get out. He told me that the statistics were showing that crime had dropped in the Polo Grounds. The gunfire was almost to zero. And then he gave me reports on others. So we were in Bronx River. We were in, and we went into Grant in Manhattan after there was big beef between the two of those. And a young lady they call, oh my God, I just blanked her name, but she was shot. So at one point we had 9 locations, predominantly 7 or 8 of those locations were in public housing, and transformation was happening before people were being funded to be, what do you call it? Violence interrupters, credible messengers. So it has prepared me by remembering where I've come from and those that are in those spaces and how do we help them? That was a long answer. Sorry.

0: called you up and thanked you for the work that you've done, and it proved through statistics that your program was working and still works to this day.
1: Yes.
0: What lessons did you learn from that experience that still guide your work in Albany?
1: I forgot to mention that I also lived in NYCHA at one point, living in Dighton, prior to going into the military. And so you take with you who you are. No matter where you go, that's who you are. And I have the, like today, the lobbyists that are here today, the community advocates, community, it says communities, not cages. So there are always people here, community voices heard, which is part of NYCHA, voice that advocates. So I'm seeing those people. And then when I'm in a room and I'm speaking or I'm listening, I have that in the background, kind of like the canvas of what I'm working from. It has some spots on it because those are experiences. And then how can I add to that? But also, am I being effective? And does this make sense? And then lending your voice in that space, like, you know, everybody doesn't have an intercity experience, but whether you're in Buffalo, Rochester, New York City, if you lived in an urban setting, you know what it is. And you know, we get the short. So advocating, I used to tell people, I got my mother's mouth. Like, she worked for the hospital and she had a big mouth. And finding your voice in this place is easy when you know why you're here.
0: Which hospital did your mother work in?
1: My mother worked for, I know where she was. She was at 168th in Fort Washington. Oh. And she worked with those that had mental health issues.
0: Okay.
1: Yep. She was in that profession, and she used to work. There was one upstate, and it seemed like everybody that migrated from the South was able to get into the hospitals. So my mother worked at the hospital until she became ill and had to leave Harlem to go to Dighton. But I want to say Psychiatric Institute right there on 168th in Fort Washington.
0: And I'm sure it's been since closed. And
1: it may have. Yeah,
0: because a lot of the state institutions have closed. So what do you believe needs to happen now to improve safety and quality of life and public housing across New York City?
1: I think we need to make sure we're listening, not just to the residents. Let me back it. Listening to the residents, listening to the workers, and then coming to a space and say, well, how can we do what we do better? For example, NYCHA residents in my office, we get a lot of them that are coming in because of heat or hot water, but also they're looking to maintain their residence. And by that, what's the term? It's escaping me. Like when you're in a tenement, if someone dies, you have rights. And in nature, if you don't have your name on the lease, they want to remove you. And sometimes it can be just a glitch. You don't know that you're not on it because the head of household didn't tell you you weren't or you were. And at that point, when the person is deceased, you find out, I'm not on it. So now we're advocating to make sure that those folks are still able to stay. And if they can't, what is it? Succession rights. The succession rights that NYCHA has is different from what other folks would have. So for me, advocating, and especially in Polo Grounds, one of my favorite places, there's so much going on right there. The biggest thing that I think I struggle with when it comes to NYCHA is getting people to realize that they really matter. That they, you know, and there's so much power there. So whether I'm talking to past, present, or future tenant association leaders, can we get to a space where at least 100 at any given complex is willing to come together and say, we gel together. We are the glue of this particular place. And when we speak, you can get action happen. So for me, advocating for them, whatever resources we can bring. But then I think the deeper part for me is getting them to understand that you freaking matter. And a lot of times, like I'm talking to people when I'm in the Polo Grounds that it could be the grandchildren of people I hung out with. And while they're there for

0: the resources sometimes, Mr. President, they're not there when it really matters. Like, I need you to get involved in everything, not just the food pantry, not just there's an incident, everybody's in an uproar, but what are some of the other things that we can do? So bringing resources to public housing is helpful, but also trying to get the resident to see beyond what's in front of them. Because there's a system that says, we can use this because you're sitting on Waterview property. I don't know. It's constantly there. And having lived in NYCHA, I am an example of what happens when you engage in the civic process and what it looks like to be an activist, taking your resources and experiences and coming back and saying, we can do this. Let's jail. Let's build.
1: That's well put. It's well put.
0: Thank you.
1: How do you see their role in protecting communities? Mises Local 237 represents school safety agents and many public service workers, hospital police, campus peace officers, Department of Homeless Services, HRA, NYCHA workers. How do you see their role in protecting communities? And what support do they need from government leaders?
0: Great question. I think being attentive to what you or your organization may present to me, but public service workers are the backbone of New York City. Nothing happens without them. So whether they're, you know, I mean, like literally you can't move in the morning because there's a school safety person right there. Bam. Right. They're right there. They're doing the thing. The safety agents, when I go through the schools and OK, you have your ID. Yeah. They're keeping our community safe. So we don't have some of, I want to be respectful. Some of those tragedies that have happened outside of this city that people say is out of control. We don't have mass shootings because they're in place doing the things necessary, not only to keep the residents in the community safe, but every child that walks through that door. And anytime there's an opportunity where somebody does something unintelligent, you guys are right there on it, making sure that that kid isn't moving through the system with that. Government must be supported with proper training, fair compensation, and safe working conditions, and with respect to their work. You can't find people that are working to protect others that you can't protect them. They got to be protected. So however way I can be a voice, however way I can lend my support, and I want to thank you for over the years of supporting me. I feel like that guy, two gun Sam, like you doggone rootin' tootin'. We got to take care of our safety workers. We got to take care of our city employees. And especially, I'm trying to think of this guy. His name is Angelo. And every time I come to the polo ground, he's one of the workers. And like, I look for him. Like we have a, I love it. And I'm gonna get ahead of it. Maybe if you're free, we have Love Your Neighbor Day. Right. I love your community day. And what we do is we start at 155th under the Viaduct at the parking lot. And we go from that location all the way over to Wrangell Houses. And we're cleaning up. We're inviting people to clean. We got kids from PS 46. We got Parks Department. And the idea, people say, well, that ain't gonna make no difference. Maybe it doesn't to you, but somebody's gonna say, my community matters and I want to help. We get like 75 people and we just go in and do what we got to do. But we have to continue to love on our community because people don't care who you know until they know that you love them.
1: That's true. That's
0: true. They do not care.
1: You're listening to Reaching Out. I'm Gregory Floyd, President of Local 237 Teamsters, with us first time, very special guest, Assemblyman Al Taylor. So we're here talking about the issues in his community and how he is working to make it better. You've been a strong advocate for the affordable housing, education, and civil rights. What current initiatives or policies are you most proud of that directly help working families?
0: I'm proud to say that the work that I've done to help working families is a combination of things. Tenant Protection Act, signing on, co-signing, leading legislation in conversations about affordable housing efforts, education investments, and access to mental health resources. So, and I want to underscore the mental health piece. And I remember having this conversation with the governor just before we went into COVID, because I had a family member. I don't want to say where they lived in NYCHA, but when they've got all the resources around them, they're able to go to work, follow their schedule. But the minute there's a disconnect, they're out there with a bat wielding it. And the people in the neighborhood, because community is important, know her, will reach out to a family member and say, oh, you know, she's da-da-da. And even the local police know her, and they handle her differently, and they get her where she needs to be. But in a society that we live in right now, everybody doesn't know you. And if community's not engaging, then that individual can end up in a morgue based on somebody feel threatened. And rather than talking that person out of that scenario or down, they'd rather shoot them because they had a bat. So it's important that we continue to work to make sure, and I want to focus, and it has always been making New York livable and affordable for the people that keep it going. Working families should definitely not have to choose between feeding their families, getting medicine, or paying their rent. We got to make sure that they can pay their rent and feed their family. It just level the playing field financially. And so I'm always advocating, one of the things that the governor has in her program, in her budget, is universal child care. If there's a place for your child to be that's credible and safe, that means you can go to work and not worry about where your child is. And it bears out. If we look back maybe a year or two, some folks had a daycare, and in that space, Mr. President, fentanyl was in there, and a child died needlessly because of that. So we want to make sure that we have viable places that are vetted, that can take care of our kids while that parent is at work trying to get ahead. And in the Black and Brown community, it's crucial, not just in New York City, but across the state, to make sure that we make the universal child care available, but also making sure fair wages for folks, that they can live and thrive, not just make it from paycheck to paycheck.
1: I remember that incident where fentanyl was being stored where children watched the nursery.
0: Yep.
1: And yep. It was a very chaotic situation. That fentanyl is dangerous. Very dangerous. It was inhaled while the children were sleeping. And yes. Yeah, tragedy occurred. Yes. You wear many hats. Pastor, community leader, and legislator. But you only have one head. What can motivate you? With many hats, one head. What continues to motivate your commitment to public service?
0: I think our faith should guide us. And if someone professes their faith, then I'd really like, not judgmental, but look to see. One of the things I learned from the late Denny Farrell was a broken clock can be right twice a day. So we may not rock or agree on a lot of things, but it's okay to have the dialogue, because there may be something in the middle, and issues will bring you to the table. So for me, service is a calling. A lot of this stuff, thank God that I am a legislator, but I'm also a pastor, and service is what we are. And one of the things, if you look into this book, and it says, what are our responsibilities? Seek justice, love mercy, and walk humbly with our God. And if we do those things across the board, we're good. Now, I don't care what your faith is, but if your faith is what you tell me it is, then let me see it in action. What does it look like in action? And I try to represent what I believe, that everybody is entitled to service regardless. And how can I help them? And I may not even agree with them. And, you know, and we may not even speak, but you are at the least entitled to this service, this benefit. No one should be denied housing. Housing is a human right. And God is asking us to do unto others as we would have them do. When I was hungry, you clothed me. When I was naked, you fed. When I was in prison, you visit. So you just use those same things I do. And that's how I model. People say, you always uppity. You know, not uppity, but you always, well, This very same energy used to get me in trouble in elementary school. He does his work. He's too talkative and he doesn't stay in his seat. And that's what would be on the back of my report card. And then I would really catch it. Oh my God, back home. Now, if my mother were alive, she could see I get paid to talk and not stay in my seat.
1: Well, you were just rehearsing for what you were getting ready to do in life. And sometimes we don't recognize what is someone's strength, and they're showing us what the strength is. And you mentioned a former and deceased member, Danny Farrell.
0: Yes.
1: And I remember we used to have lunch with him at least once a year.
0: Uh-oh.
1: At Raymond's Restaurant.
0: Coogan's?
1: Raymond's. On 17th Street and 6th Avenue.
0: Oh, get out.
1: He used to come down. He had a convertible. He used to come down in that convertible. And I would look at that convertible. I said, man, look at that convertible. And he would have lunch with us. And I just learned so much just sitting down talking to the man.
0: Uh-oh. I got to catch up and do some lunch with y'all once a year. And I'm going to pull up in my convertible.
1: Well, you and I see each other at least.
0: Oh, we do catch up with each other.
1: Yeah, that was his thing. Your thing is something else. Don't do him.
0: Okay, good. All right.
1: You and I know where we go see, where we see each other. I enjoy running into you. Alex, you gave me a signal and I didn't catch the signal. Okay, you gave me a 2-minute warning.
0: Uh-oh.
1: What message would you want to give our listeners and viewers about building safer and stronger communities together?
0: Wow. This is when you look at the camera. Listen, I think, what would I say? I would say to the audience that's listening, be the best you. Don't give up. Do not engage. Even when it looks like it's useless, don't. I want them to know that their work matters, their voices matter, and I'm here because you've been so doggone supportive of me from day one. And I hear what you're saying, and I always want to resonate what you're saying to me. So lean in on me and our colleagues that you have here, and it will build strong communities are built by working people, as well as we have, all of us have a role to play in creating a city that's affordable, a city that's safe, and a city that's fair to each and every one of the residents where you live, whether it's in NYCHA or in Sutton Place, it doesn't matter. We have an entitlement. And no matter what you're experiencing, don't let anybody try to define you as being not relevant. You matter. I'm telling you, you matter. From a high school dropout to God, I was getting in trouble, all this stupid stuff. Man, I would have been written off, but Judge Bruce Wright cared about me, and that's why I'm here, and I'm here to fight for the person without a voice. I was 16, got in trouble, turn him loose, Bruce. Now I sit next to his grandson in chamber. Come on, do not quit on yourselves. It's not an option. Okay.
1: Beautiful. You've been listening to Reaching Out. I'm Gregory Floyd, President, Local 237 Teamsters. With us, our very special guest, I'm going to say Reverend Assemblyman Al Taylor. And you can come back anytime you want to come back. Just let us know.
0: Man.
1: Thank you for coming, y'all.
0: Thank you, Mr. President. Thank you all very much.
2: Thanks for listening. And don't forget to tune in again each and every Saturday at this same time for another edition of Reaching Out with Gregory Floyd, president of Teamsters Local 237. The preceding pre-recorded program paid for by Teamsters Local 237. The preceding program was pre-recorded.
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5: Maybe you've thought about taking a cruise. 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
6: News this hour from Town Hall, I'm Mary Rose. While President Trump critics complain about the economy, new job market data points to something very different. Fewer Americans are losing their jobs than at any time in decades. Correspondent Ron Taylor reports.
7: In the week ending July 18th, a record low number of workers filed for unemployment insurance. Economists say it reflects the lowest level of weekly job losses in nearly six decades. Even though the labor force is roughly twice the size it was in 1970. But it's a good news, bad news story. Companies are profitable and laying off almost no one, yet many job openings remain unfilled. Labor force participation among prime-age men remains historically low, raising a key question. Where will the workers come from? Ron Taylor reporting.
6: As temperatures rise and food prices skyrocket, there's a hunger crisis mushrooming throughout the Caribbean and Latin America. Children are increasingly facing malnutrition and often are going days without food. The international Christian nonprofit relief organization Food for the Poor says this challenge is very real.
8: We have been to homes where all the child is crying for is a tortilla. Mi tortillita, mami, mi tortillita. And the mother does not have it. When they hear those cries for hunger that must break their hearts, to say to them, we cannot feed you now, maybe tomorrow.
6: SRN News and our parent company, Salem Media, are partnering with Food for the Poor to help rush food to the areas most impacted. Anyone wishing to help can find a Give Food banner on the website at srnnews.com. And residents in Hawaii are being advised to prepare for a possible hurricane. Hurricane Fausto is expected to weaken to a tropical storm before it reaches Hawaii sometime late this weekend. More on these stories at townhall.com.
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6: The European Commission on Friday said it found TikTok had not adequately protected children's privacy rights on its platform by allowing adults to view the accounts of minors.
10: We do not accept this because children's content must never be visible to strangers.
6: Commission spokesperson Thomas Regener, Tomas Ryan, he said that the action exposed children to cyberbullying, unwanted contact, and predatory behavior. The European Commission, the flood victim that was swept away in the hill country, South Texas, they have had third person now that has died from this flooding, Governor Greg Abbott said. And the flood victim was swept away while driving July 20th to Val Verde County. Abbott said during a media briefing in Cotulla, a city about 90 miles southwest of San Antonio. Breaking news at townhall.com. The Cyclospora parasite outbreak has appears to be expanding.
11: The CDC now says the outbreak of Cyclospora, first linked to shredded lettuce served at Taco Bell's, now includes Illinois, Kansas, Oklahoma, and Pennsylvania. The FDA says the lettuce was traced to Taylor Farms. It was recalling iceberg lettuce grown in central Mexico. President Trump was asked about the outbreak.
12: We're going to put a major tariff on Mexico because of the lettuce.
11: The government says the number of cases linked to the lettuce is now around 2,000. At least 98 people had to go to the hospital. No one has died. Cases were also reported in Indiana, Kentucky, Michigan, Ohio, and West Virginia. Ed Donahue, Washington.
6: The number of measles cases in the U.S. has surpassed the record-breaking tally for all of 2025, with five more months of 2026 still to come. More on these stories at townhall.com.
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9: This is the Arthur Idala Power Hour with quintessential New Yorker attorney Arthur Idala, New York's go-to lawyer. He's here to share his stories from in the courtroom and around the city with interviews from high-profile guests and everyday folks calling in to talk about everything from politics, lifestyle, health and wellness, and more. And now your host, making the case for the city he loves, attorney Arthur Idala.
13: Arthur Idala, live and local at 6:12 on a Friday night. That's right, Alex. Write that down somewhere. Tell Sam.
14: Oh, we're writing it down.
13: I'm sure Samuelino's sleeping somewhere. But I'm going to cut right to the chase. We have a great show. I have Tom Allen, who's about to come on. I have Steve Cuzzo from the New York Post coming on. And I have Dr. Keith Abloh coming on. So it is going to be an action-packed live Friday night show. Let me bring in the one, the only, Tom Allen. How are you, sir?
14: I'm good, thanks. Good to see you. Good to be on.
13: For the two people out there who don't know who Tom Allen is, he's the publisher and founder of City and State. He ran for mayor, and I like to, as John Katzimatidis, one of his intros to his radio show, and he almost won. a little bit laughable for a guy who lost in the primary. But, Tom, you know, when during the mayoral campaign a year ago,
14: mm-hmm.
13: right now, Donnie had already won the primary. You were the one who was by far the most measured. Most of the people mm-hmm. didn't want to hear the name Mamdani and were very interested in Andrew Cuomo becoming the mayor. But you were much more willing to give him a chance. You had met with him. You had heard his thoughts about everything mm-hmm. from the Board of Education to the police to Israel to mm-hmm. the Jewish constituency. So we're almost at the end of July. It's July 24th. So he's had a solid almost 7 full months. What are your thoughts?
14: Yeah, I was actually planning to write a 6-month report card a couple of weeks ago, but I think he's doing a pretty good job in terms of the nitty gritty stuff in New York. I mean, crime is, violent crime is down. There's a couple of categories that are up a little bit, but that's nothing compared to murder and shootings that are going down. He kept Jessica Tisch, obviously, as police commissioner, which was very smart. He staffed up with good people. So far it's been a squeaky clean administration. They're making some progress in various areas like housing, and they're trying really hard to, combat some of the affordability issues. He got universal daycare off to a good start with Hochul's help with getting almost $2 billion committed to it, so he can get that off the ground this year. So I think, again, the nitty-gritty stuff, which I think a lot of people were worried about, which is why there was a move towards Cuomo before the primary, after the primary. I think in terms of his ability to govern and his people around him to govern, I think he's put the lie to the people that said that, the sky was falling when he got elected. On the other hand, I think in terms of his ability to handle community relations, and in this case, Jewish relations, I think he's definitely, if not failing, I think he's having a lot of problems in that area. And I think his tendency to get very exercised and angry about what's going on in the Middle East and what happened in Gaza and Netanyahu is clouding his ability to be an impartial and effective mayor for all New Yorkers, which is, 8.5 million people, about a million of whom are Jewish. There are many people in the Jewish community who support him strongly and who also believe that his criticism of Israel is on target. However, there are a lot of Jewish New Yorkers, especially after what happened on the Upper West Side yesterday, who are feeling more and more uncomfortable about being Jewish and those that wear yarmulkes and are outwardly Jewish.
13: Tell people what happened on the Upper West Side yesterday.
14: Sure. So yesterday there was a very unusual incident on the Upper West Side in broad daylight where a man who was later captured went on a spree with, stabbing two New Yorkers, one of whom was an Asian New Yorker on 84th Street in Central Park West, and the other was a Jewish religious New Yorker who was wearing a yarmulke, who was coming out of synagogue on 86th Street just off of Columbia, the Jewish Center, which is actually where I went as a kid when I grew up on the Upper West Side. So I think in the Jewish community, and especially in the religious communities in New York, I think there's a feeling, a chill today. I'm not somebody who often gives into those kinds of fears, but I will tell you, I was having a conversation with one of my children earlier today, and I'm not an Orthodox Jew, but I do go to synagogue twice a year for Rosh Hashanah and Yom Kippur in September, and I think I'm going to think twice about wearing a yarmulke between my house and the synagogue, which is about 10 blocks away this year. because of what happened yesterday and because of this pattern now of anti-Semitic attacks on Jews. And I think that's something I never thought I would ever say in New York City. I've lived here for 64 years, my entire life. My parents are Holocaust survivors who came here in 1956 to start a new life after that tragedy that killed my grandparents and killed many of my aunts and uncles. And, you know, I always felt comfortable as a Jew in New York, and I'm feeling less and less of that. And I think I'm on the side of the spectrum that, you know, is giving the mayor, a lot of grace and saying that I've always said I don't believe he's anti-Semitic, even though I believe he's very passionate about his criticisms of Israel and Netanyahu and the right of Israel to exist a Jewish state, which I don't agree with, which I find unfortunate. But I give him that right to, but again, that's not his job. His job is, he has no foreign policy mandate. He has, you know, he only has a platform and a bully pulpit to talk about this stuff. And I think it's going to, you know, I think it's already tarnished a little bit of his reputation. And I think he's going to make a mistake if he continues going down this road. You know, when Netanyahu comes here in September, as he will, to speak to the General Assembly, you know, if Zohran Mamdani is adding fuel to the fire by encouraging people to, you know, to protest at the UN, in front of the UN, you know, I think it's going to be a really bad situation. And I think he's going to put his police department in a very uncomfortable situation. He's got, you know, a Jewish police commissioner, you know, Jessica Tisch, who's done an amazing job and who's, you know, comes from a family of pretty religious, you know, Jews, and who, you know, is obviously, I think she's also a Zionist. And, you know, very weird dynamic there. I think also the rank and file and the brass at NYPD is at odds with him also with some of his beliefs. And so, you know, I think he should just really, I wrote this when he won the primary, before he won the primary, I said, listen, you know, it's okay to be privately passionate about foreign policy issues, but if you're the mayor of New York, you're the mayor of 8.5 million people from very different walks of life and different ethnicities and different religions. And to waste your time and to, you know, to be very outspoken about an issue that affects potentially more than 1 million New Yorkers. And by the way, there's a lot of non-Jewish New Yorkers who are supporters of Israel and supporters of Jewish causes. So
13: that might be present company included, but go ahead.
14: Yeah. No, listen, I think, you know, again, it's not just 1 million people, you know, who are actually Jewish who care about Israel, but there's, you know, many, many, many, many New Yorkers and many Americans who believe that Israel is the only reliable ally that America has in the Middle East. And we're seeing it now, obviously, more with what's going on with, you know, with Iran and some of the Persian Gulf countries. So, you know, again, I think if I had to give him a report card, I'd say it's mixed, but I'd say, you know, mostly positive on the, you know, on the day-to-day running of the city. And I think, you know, negative in terms of his dexterity in handling relations with an important segment of the population.
13: The first of all, Tom.
14: And we don't see him coming out, you know, and criticizing what's going on in other parts of the world where there's terrible, you know, atrocities happening and things like that. You know, there have been a lot of, you know, either genocide, what people might call genocide, or other types of atrocities committed by other governments. But you don't, you know, including the Iranian government, which killed, you know, tens of thousands of its own people. You know, I mean, obviously, you know, Hamas committed horrible atrocities on October 7th. You know, he's occasionally paid lip service to saying that was a war crime as well. But you don't hear him leading with that when he criticizes Israel. Certainly the other day when he went after Netanyahu, he didn't say, well, you know, Israel, after it was attacked, after it was, you know, the victim of an atrocity and a war crime on October 7th, then fought back and committed its own war crime. He doesn't necessarily, you know, balance that. And I think that's part of his problem.
13: I will tell you, Tom, of the dozens and dozens and dozens of guests I have on this show, I don't think there's anybody I interrupt less than you, and take that as the compliment that it's meant to be. I do want to touch on something because, look, being candid, I don't, you know, I had Councilman Wong on, I've had Councilman Morano on, but I don't know. They've had brief encounters with the mayor. They haven't really sat with him and chatted with him. And I know you have, and I know you know people around him. The whole thing about we're going to arrest, I'm going to find out how to arrest Netanyahu, was that, did he know? And I know you're guessing here.
14: He did. He knew he couldn't do it.
13: He just wanted to say it.
14: Yeah. I think it was in the New York Times today or somewhere. I read that even during the campaign, some of his people around him were telling him to tone that down because they knew that it was not possible. It was not within them. You know, again, I think it's a bit performative on the part of the mayor, you know, to say that he whips up his base. He whips up the people. You know, we have a president who doesn't know how to whip up his base. And so the mayor is doing something like that as well here. Again, I think I don't doubt that he feels passionately that Netanyahu has done some horrible, you know, criminal things. But again, it doesn't help because he's just fanning the flames and he's not unifying people. He's just actually, you know, he's actually just making people feel worse. And so, and yes, I think he did know, and I think that's, you know, disingenuous of him to know that he couldn't do it, and then to say, well, we're speaking to our legal team and looking under every possible way that we can do this. He knew, even if he thought he had a chance, he knew that the president of the United States and, you know.
15: Well, how about, wait, before that, Tom Alon, you think Jessica Tisch is going to be like, okay, yeah, I'm going to go arrest Bibi Netanyahu?
14: There would be some crazy, civil war going on between the mayor, the police commissioner, and the police department. I mean, because I can't imagine that anybody in the police department would fulfill his wishes.
15: The district attorney is the one who, I mean, the police can arrest anyone. If the DA turns it down, I don't know what Alvin Bragg would actually do. But I mean, I was thinking about that as well.
14: Yeah, no, it's interesting. Alvin Bragg's been very quiet about it. But again, I know Alvin pretty well, and I can't imagine he would wade into something that he knows is not, you know, part of his bailiwick. I mean, he just really, this is not our jurisdiction. I mean, you know, I mean, listen, it's interesting because, you know, you think back to when Rudy Giuliani was mayor and Yasser Arafat was head of the PLO. You know, many people of your listeners, I'm sure, remember the Palestinian Liberation Organization. Yasser Arafat came to New York, I think was at Lincoln Center at some concert. And Giuliani literally went over there and, like, basically threw him out of Lincoln Center because he said he wasn't welcome in New York. I mean, I think that's the only thing that I can think of. But again, he wasn't a duly elected head of state. He was a leader of a organization that some call a terrorist organization. Some felt was a legitimate organization to represent the Palestinians. But he wasn't a head of state of an ally of the United States. But Giuliani did. I thought that also was inappropriate. I was not a big fan of Yasser Arafat, but I thought, you know, that was not, it was a grandstanding part, idea by Giuliani. It got him a lot of press and it got, I'm sure, won him a lot of, votes in the Jewish community and also among, you know, Republicans. But, again, this is not, you know, the mayor of New York has no jurisdiction over foreign policy issues, and it's just ridiculous to wade into that stuff.
15: Tom, before you go to dinner, sure, which I want you to do with your lovely
14: wife. It's our Friday night, date night. Thank you.
15: I know. Thank you for accommodating us.
14: I told her I got to go on Arthur's show. Date night late.
15: I'm not being facetious. I really appreciate it. So one last thing.
14: Sure.
15: Taking the topic we're discussing right now, putting it on the sideline for right now, and taking Mondami out of it. You know, you ran for mayor. Where does New York City, all five boroughs, where do we need the most help? What needs to be improved the most?
14: I mean, I think New York is going, in some ways, going through a golden era right now. I mean, it's not, you know, there's still huge affordability issues. I think the biggest area is basically in making sure there's enough affordable housing so that people want to come to New York, will be able to afford it. And, you know, I know, listen, I have three kids. Four kids between the ages of 27 and 32. So I see it firsthand about them, you know, struggling to find, you know, not just affordable, but like nice enough places to live that I feel, you know, good about where they're living. And I think that's very true of, you know, it's a much longer conversation, which I'd love to have you at some other point. But, you know, the reason why I think Mamdani won, the reason why that generation is very angry is because they believe that they do not have the opportunities that the boomer generation had to, you know, get out of college, or graduate school, or whatever, you know, get a job, and, you know, within 5 to 10 years, be able to buy their first home. And then, you know, that's how many people amassed wealth in both in America and in New York City. I know my late ex-wife and I bought, you know, and sold a couple apartments in the Upper West Side, and each time made money off of it. And that's not something that's available to this generation of kids. And they're angry about it, and they have a right to be angry. And, you know, I mean, the American history and New York City history is full of periods where, you know, the older and wealthier generations, you know, denied the younger generations the ability to, but it's gotten much more acute in the last 20, 30 years. And I think that's why you're seeing people like Mondani becoming mayor.
15: What I would do, Tom, and I'm not disagreeing with what you said. It would be hard for anyone to disagree with what you said. But if I had the budget, and it seems like Mamdani and Trump have a somewhat of a decent relationship. Trump hasn't called him a bad word yet.
14: Yep.
15: I the infrastructure, the highways, the roads, the traffic patterns. I mean, it's a disaster.
14: Yeah, no, it's not. That's definitely important, and I put that, you know, somewhere, you know, after affordable housing. But listen, when Mamdani went to first see Trump in the White House, you know, that famous first meeting, you know, like 4, 5, 6 months ago, whatever it was, and everybody thought it was going to lead to, like, you know, a crazy scene like the president had with Zelensky, and ended up being a kumbaya moment where I think he looked at Zoran like in a way that Donald Trump Jr. never saw his father look at him. I wrote a column that morning saying that Mamdani should go down there and pick the president's brain on how to build affordable housing in New York City, like Donald Trump's father had done, you know, 50 years ago. You know, President Trump built 3,000, 4,000 units in Queens within a year of affordable housing. And so I think that's where the mayor and the president should be collaborating on, again, like you said, infrastructure and ways to make the city, you know, like sort of like, you know, dare I say Robert Moses did back in the 50s and 60s, but also how do you build affordable housing in a fast, effective, cost-effective way in a very mass scale way, which again, you know, people like, you know, Fred Trump and LaFrac and others from other generations were able to do. And for some reason, we lost the ability to do that. You know, I can go into many reasons for that, including, you know, people who don't want development in their neighborhoods to mess up their property values. But we need to get back to that time where New York could think big and could say, okay, we're going to put 10,000 units in, you know, Gowanus for affordable housing, or, you know, 10,000 units in the South Bronx for affordable housing. And so people can, you know, it can make the market fairer so that younger people and, you know, lower income people can afford to live here alongside the wealthy people.
15: I hear you about the lower income people, Tom, but the younger people are here. I mean, they're here. Sometimes it's three of them in a one-bedroom apartment, but I think statistics are showing younger people are coming to New York in droves and just figuring it out.
14: Yeah. I mean, that always happens. But, you know, for every one or two people that are coming here from other places, there's five or six others back in Kansas and California and other places. I mean, I just did a podcast interview with a guy who is a tech guy who started a tech company. He came to New York a year and a half ago with his whole team because they wanted to be in New York. And San Francisco was boring. There's no nightlife there. There's no fun. So we have to figure out a way to...
15: All right, Tom, listen to me. I made a promise. Speaking of nightlife, I got to get you to your wife. It's 6:30. Yeah, they told me to get you to your wife. And I got Steve Cruzo here, and he's got a lot to say about what you just said, and I can't wait to hear it because he was making some faces. So this is, don't worry. It's not going to be a point-counterpoint. Steve's going to talk to us about real estate business and the hottest restaurants in the city. Tom, thank you for joining us.
14: Tell Steve I'm happy to come on and debate him whenever you want.
15: All right. Well, that would be a great show. Tell your wife I said thank you. Arthur Idala on the Power Hour. We'll be right back.
14: Take care. Bye-bye.

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5: I'm just curious, is that for Steve Cuzzo?
6: Well, actually, it's because there's some magic going on at the Deuce, according to Steve Cuzzo.
5: There's magic going on at the Deuce. Is that true, Steve? Is that true? Is there magic going on there? Or?
7: Well, there's magic, and there's black magic, and there's all kinds of magic.
5: Welcome to the show, the legend Steve Cuzzo of the New York Post. Steve, before we talk about all of your articles that I have in front of me and some of the great topics you have, you just heard Tom Milan, and he's got wired into the city from his own perspective. He's the publisher of City and State magazine, and he's a big fan of yours. He was telling me in my ear. Tell me what your thoughts were about some of the things he said.
7: Well, you know, I think City and State is great, first of all. Let me say that. I don't agree with everything that Tom said about the mayor. I think he let him off the hook. He let him off the hook.
5: Go ahead. Well, go for it.
7: You know, Mamdani is so inappropriate in this position, this job. He got elected. We've got to live with it. But he's the one who should be arrested, not Netanyahu. And for any number of crimes against humanity, all right? Mayor Mamdani's crimes against the humanity of New York City. So his latest fun idea is to try to give the Department of Transportation unlimited license, latitude, authority to run roughshod over every other city agency in deciding where to put bike lanes, how many bike lanes, and to get rid of even now the minimal safeguards that are in place where, you know, there has to be community board oversight, public hearings and all that. None of that really means much in the long run because the DOT always gets its way. And the DOT is run by zealots who are fundamentally opposed to automobiles, period. And if it was up to them, the whole city would be a pedestrian
5: be a big
7: mall.
5: Bike lane, a pedestrian
7: and
5: bike
7: so,
5: lane.
7: You know, this is outrageous. He may not get away with this. I'm not sure what the protocol is, what sort of oversight. I guess it goes to the city council. And half of them, they're crazy, too. They, you know,
5: I think
7: they,
5: it's like 22. Yeah, just their, about half.
7: A lot of them have their summer houses wherever, and they come into town. They don't. They have completely out of touch with the reality of New York streets. And God help us, because right now there are already plans in the works, and these started years ago. They started under mayors Bloomberg and De Blasio and Adams to increase the number of bike lanes. Fine, you want to bike? Go ahead, bike. But it shouldn't come at the expense of everybody else. It should not come at the expense of the elderly, people who are scared to cross the street with damn good reason. It should not come at the expense of business, which relies on deliveries. And guess what, guys? You know, they don't deliver furniture on a handlebar, okay? They deliver them in trucks. And you know, the fire department can't get through. FDNY half the times are obstructed getting to a scene of a fire or an emergency because of not just bike lanes, but all these crazy rules. Anybody who drives even a little bit in the city, Arthur, you know this, you have cars. You have a fleet of fine automobiles,
5: old automobiles.
7: And presumably you drive them sometimes in Manhattan. I never thought driving in Manhattan made any sense. I sold my car years ago because I think it's insane. Even so, there are people who need to drive in Manhattan. They need to drive to work. They live in parts of town where there are no subways. Oh, take mass transit. Well, tell that to somebody who lives in one of the parts of Eastern Queens. Or a lot of people don't know that there's an Eastern Queens out there beyond the end of the subway lines. There really is, guys. A couple of million people live there. And, you know, express buses, that's a joke.
5: You know what was interesting? I got to tell you something, Steve, about express buses. During the week of, or the 2 weeks of the World Cup around here, when the teams were actually playing here, in the Meadowlands, and they must have been staying in Manhattan. The express bus lanes, and you see they put up all those cones to block off the express bus lanes, and they had traffic agents everywhere, so they had all the cones so that in other words, no one could cheat, no one could get into the express bus lanes, and it was only the bus for the players and MTA buses. And I must say, those MTA buses were cruising right down that express bus lane much faster than when the cones are not there.
7: Well, I missed that, but I work, you know, as you know, two blocks from here, Midtown, 6th Avenue and 47th Street. And basically, for a couple of weeks there, you couldn't move anywhere because there were all these barricades. This has nothing to do with bike lanes or bus lanes, but games were being shown on widescreen in Rockefeller Center, and there were all sorts of activities associated with soccer. And so the NYPD, and I, you know, I trust Jessica Tisch with my life, but I think that they went too far this time because they basically made it impossible to move around Midtown. Everything was barricaded, presumably on the theory that, God forbid, there could be a psycho terrorist could drive a truck into the crowd or something like that. I see this now even at street fairs, all these awful street fairs where, you know, they're selling tube socks. And the worst art that you've ever seen.
5: Well, you don't buy your tube socks?
7: There are barricades at every corner on these damn things. So I don't know what's going on.
5: The street fairs where you can buy tube socks and the worst artwork you've ever seen.
7: But
5: what about the corn on the stick? Don't you get the corn on the stick?
7: Oh, the corn on the stick, which is probably a month old by the time it gets trucked here from Mexico or wherever. And it's that Mexican style, you know, where it's sugared and layered with stuff. And all you're going to do is lose your dentures.
5: Talk to me about this House of Spells brings fresh magic to the Deuce decades after New York City's
7: block. So here's the thing. The Deuce, 42nd Street between 7th and 8th Avenue, is one of the world's most famous single blocks. It's iconic. Back in the 60s, 70s, 80s, into the early 90s, was the worst place in New York and in America. It was a area of pimps and peep shows and violent
5: crime. Pre-Giuliani.
7: And horrible. And with the redesign of Times Square, and there were a lot of good hands in that, Giuliani and Mario Cuomo, and some enlightened types in City Hall and government, Times Square was transformed into a marvelous and wonderful thing. And part of that was not only the cleanup of 42nd Street, but it was reinvented. It was a place of live entertainment, great theaters. People called it Disneyfication. I'm all in favor of Disneyfication.
5: Disney was involved, right?
7: New Amsterdam Theater, Mayor Dinkins was involved in that. give everybody credit for it. And so, but after, you know, in the, by the 42nd Street reached its peak in the early aughts, the O's, you know, from 2000, even after 9/11, for about 10 years. You have all these live theaters. There were some pretty decent stores. And there was B.B. King's Blues Club, major live performance venue. Unfortunately, B.B. King's closed in 2018. I don't know why. It doesn't matter. But the space sent right in the middle of the block on the south side, north side, lay dark for years, and now it's some sort of a tacky clothing store. I don't even know what they sell.
5: They sell tube socks.
7: Tube socks. Yeah. Nah, don't make fun of tube socks. People need tube socks. So, and then at the same time, a number of the stores closed. There are a lot of vacancies. The Times Square Theater, which is a landmark property on the north side of the block, very famous with the colonnade visible in front, that has defied every effort to reopen it as something. One guy after, it was Mark Echoes for a while, he never did anything with it, and then one guy after another took it over, we're going to do this, we're going to do that. None of it ever happened. And so 42nd Street, the Deuce, is not as great as it was 15 years ago. It's not anything like it was in the bad old days, but neither is it the wonderful, shining showplace that it was 10, 15 years ago. So along comes now these guys from England with a store called House of Spells, and it's taken over a big space, 20,000 square feet, and I think it's part of one of the former theater buildings, I'm not sure. And they're selling fantasy products, you know, Batman and dragons and all these things from House of what is it?
5: Game of Thrones
7: and House of this and all that.
5: House
7: and
5: of Dragons.
7: They're all licensed. It's all legitimate stuff. And I hope that it puts some of that kind of life, the space, it back. It used to be a Model store, and then after Model's closed, it became It's Sugar, which is a, you know, frankly disgusting candy store. Probably created more diabetics than anything in history. So now you've got this, and it opens to the public on Wednesday. They've had a soft opening, meaning

0: India, from the coast of India, and the it demonstrates the remarkable regenerative powers of the New York dining scene, which reflect the great regenerative powers of New York City as a whole, constantly reinventing itself. And so after the pandemic, a lot of people were hungry. People who liked to go out for dinner, you know, you had a year of lockdowns. People were really eager for something new and challenging. And so we've all always had fabulous Japanese cuisine, Korean cuisine.
1: Well, hold on. But we haven't always had it. We've always had fabulous Italian cuisine. We've always had fabulous steakhouses. We always had pretty good French joints. The Japanese thing is like 30 years old.
0: Well, that's a fair amount.
1: It's not always. And then the biggest boom in the last 7 years has been the Greeks.
0: Greeks.
1: Oh, my God. Kalari and Avra and Lumani and Milos.
0: But I love the Korean restaurants, too. And now the Korean restaurants.
1: You cook your own food in the Korean? The barbecue thing?
0: Only old-fashioned places. For the most part, that's no. I mean, there are, of course, there are places like that on 32nd Street. But the new places, the Michelin class, you know, very high-end chefs doing very exotic menus, not like the old days, some rice and stuff in a pan. And Korean cuisine, sort of like Korean movies, had really come into the ascendancy over the past 10 years. The way you had all these Oscar-winning films made.
1: And not to be a wise guy, the same in the automobile industry. The Genesis car brand now is right there with Lexus and Mercedes-Benz.
0: And Genesis, downtown in the meatpacking district, they have a fine restaurant, too.
1: The car dealership does.
0: Korean restaurant. Yeah,
1: interesting.
0: It's wonderful.
1: Wow. And see, this is what you learn from Steve Kuzo.
0: The Genesis bought a building, and they redeveloped it. It's really quite something. Not just a show place for cars.
1: Steve, I have to go. The guy in my ear is telling me we got to go, and you got a date? I don't know. You're going
0: my
1: out
0: wife.
1: Tonight? Yeah, where's your fedora? Where's your fedora? You could get sunstroke. You should have a straw fedora.
0: It's not the fedora season.
1: No, you got a straw one. We got to get you one.
0: I don't care about straw.
1: No, you got to watch the sun on your big bald head like mine. That's what the doctor told me. Stay out of the sun with your head. That's how you get cancer. Yeah,
0: fedoras don't come out till after Labor Day.
1: All right.
0: Halloween.
1: All right, I'll show you mine. You show me yours, I'll show you mine. Arthur Idala, Steve Kuzo, the legend from the New York Post. We're going to come back with Dr. Keith Abelow. He's entertaining. We'll be right back.
0: Thanks.

0: And now, it's time for the Cat's Corner.
1: This is John Katzmatidis, the Cat's Corner. Well, I remember the movie Mr. Smith Goes to Washington. What happened? We have too many politicians in Washington that know nothing about business. Why? We need more common sense in Washington. Whether we're talking about the federal government, state government, you need common sense. We need the balance of power in our government. Doctors, lawyers, accountants, professionals, business people, and blue-collar workers. And that's the only way we can come out with common sense. Putting on taxes and regulations without knowledge of what happens. Some of the states are not doing a good job. All they do is raise taxes. And then when they need more money, they tax the taxes. I mean, you got to laugh about it, but it's happening. We need people that have common sense, a balance of power in all our legislative functions to be able to operate our country, our states, our cities more efficiently. This is John Katzmatidis, the Cat's Corner.
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1: This is a test of the emergency alert system.

0: Jerry Dollar back on a Friday night. Very, very live. 6:52. I am at my desk. The only one here, I believe. No, I think actually Mike DiBenedetto may be inside. Good for him. I will tell you something, folks. If you want to impress the boss, don't leave the office until the boss leaves the office. It's such a simple rule. And you know where I got that rule from? A guy whose name we mentioned earlier today. Mike Bloomberg. Yeah, Mike Bloomberg. That's what he said. Get in before the boss, leave after the boss, and you'll do well. It is elementary, and it works. A guy who knows how to work, a guy who works very hard, a guy who I call a friend, the one, the only, New York Times best-selling author, psychiatrist for 25-plus years, life and executive coach and consultant, another handsome, bald man from Legal Insanity, Dr. Keith Abloh.
1: Arthur, two heads are better than one. It's still true, and when those heads are ours, it's like four heads in one.
0: So I want to talk about the new book that you got coming out. I just have to say this. Last night I saw the greatest performance of my lifetime here in New York City in the world of theater. I saw a very special edition of Les Miserables at Radio City Music Hall. And all I was thinking of, and I'm going to call him right after the show, was Paul Carlucci, whom you introduced me to, and now he's one of my great friends who he sees everything on Broadway, and I'm like, Paul has to see this show. It's only here for 2 weeks, and it was beyond incredible. Keith Abloh, why Newburyport? Why is it the setting for your novel, A Matter of Life and Death, The Importance of Being Kane?
1: Well, Alex Kane, my main character, comes to Newburyport, Mass. To remake his life. Why? Because I know Newburyport, Mass. Because I call it home. And so Kane comes here under an assumed identity, a different name, a different appearance, because in the book, in the novel, he decides his life, as he knows it, is over, and he wants a new one. And he sort of enters a kind of witness protection without needing witness protection. He's going to have a completely new existence in a small town where nobody knows who he is or where he's come from, and where his friend, a movie producer, has deposited some actors and actresses, a handful, a couple dozen. He's told that this is the case, so he won't know who's real, quote-unquote, and who isn't. How about that?
0: Oh, so it's like I don't know, like the Truman Show to some degree. People are looking at him, and he doesn't really know who it is. But let me ask him from a psychological.
1: That's right.
0: You're a psychiatrist, right? So can
1: Yes. Can
0: you really start over? In other words, what you're talking about is other people don't know who you are. Other people have you starting over.
1: Mm-hmm.
0: But in your mind, you know what you've seen. You know if you saw your best friend kill themselves. You know if you walked in the room and your brother was having sex with your wife. You know if you're a convicted felon. So I don't know. I don't have a brother, so it's not coming from me.
1: Exactly.
0: But I'm thinking of something that you saw that would really screw up your head. That's really what I'm thinking of. Like, what kind of things would really mess you up? And,
1: right.
0: As a psychiatrist who's treated thousands of people at this point in your career, can you really start over? I guess that's my question.
1: Well, that's what Alex Kane, in A Matter of Life and Death, is going to find out. And that's what I was intrigued by, and the reason that I created the novel. Can you do that? Can you really hand in the script of your existence and just say, I'm out, man. This is not sustaining me. I'm starting again, because you're right. You have your whole life story somewhere inside you. And what's more, you may think you're acting. If you think you've happened upon one of the people in this town who has been planted here as an actor, you may think you're acting, but he's cautioned by his friend who says, listen, I've had to pull actors off other actors who get in brawls on the set. You don't know what's going to come out of you. And so the question is, if you try to do it, do you go quite insane? Do you find yourself because you've left elements of your false self behind? We're dealing with AI now and Facebook and everything else. Everybody's got kind of a false self that they could fall into. And in these days, you really need to find authenticity. And that's why I created this crucible where Alex Kane is looking, at least, to become his most authentic self.
0: So Dr. Keith Ablo, in A Matter of Life and Death, there's the importance of being Cain. Is there an autobiographical aspect of it at all? Besides the fact that it's taken place in a town you know well, the way John Grisham puts a lot of things in Oxford, Mississippi?
1: It's autobiographical in this sense. I've always, for a long time, wondered to what extent do the events of our lives own us? How much can you pivot? And having gone through my own trials and tribulations in life, as we all do, you do sometimes wonder, well, how rooted am I to the past as opposed to able to transition into the future? And Cain, Alex Cain, the main character, he takes a very different path, very different. And ultimately, the question that he has to grapple with is, well, who am I? We all have to. That's the journey of a lifetime. I've been so privileged to
0: amazing
1: work with people on that.
0: I got to just step in. Who Am I is one of the great, great songs in Les Mis. In Les Mis, right? And this is what it's all about, is Jean Valjean, the main character, he has a sister. His sister's son is starving. For me, that would be my nephew, Nicholas. He steals a loaf of bread. And he gets caught, and he gets sentenced to hard labor for 20 years. And when he escapes, when he gets parole, no one will hire him because he's got to hand over this card that he's on parole. And so he rips up the parole card, and he's going to start anew. And the whole thing is, who am I? Am I the convict who did 20 years for stealing a loaf of bread? Or am I who he morphs into about a decade later, the mayor of the exact town?
1: Right.
0: Where he stole the, and it's like, who am I? And it's he's conflicted about it through the whole beautiful story. Is he 24601, which was his jail number, and that's tattooed on his chest, or am I the mayor of this town? What you said, like, how much is our history, which is inside of us, is it ingrained in us? And I think that's why you're the smart doctor and I'm just the pencil pushing lawyer.
1: Oh, yeah, right.
0: But I mean, obviously the effect that our childhood and our parents and what we see and what we experience and the good and the bad. I mean, I would assume that comes out the way a seed that goes into the earth is watered, and does it have fertilizer, and did it get enough fertilizer? Did it get enough water? Did it get enough sun?
1: That's right.
0: And it affects what kind of a flower it'll be.
1: Yeah, poetically said, and absolutely true. And some of the reflections, and you know, when you write a novel, it's a privilege because you're able to really address questions that might not come up in nonfiction. And Cain sitting, for instance, one of the things that makes him think, I got to take a new path in life, his relationship collapses, he gets divorced. He's sitting in divorce court, and he can't quite believe, how could it be, he thinks, that we're sitting in different rows, each with our respective lawyers, when we were so close for so many years, and it's unlikely we may never even speak when we leave this room. If that's possible, he reasons, well, then I can leave my life behind. If we can leave this behind, why can't I go to a new town and adopt an entirely new identity? That struggle that you referenced so eloquently is exactly what he'll confront. How tethered is he to the past? Do any of us have the freedom to do that, to recreate ourselves completely? Kind of an interesting canvas, if you will.
0: Yeah, I'm trying to think. You know who else did that in the television drama, which I thought was spectacular, Mad Men? The main character was Don Draper. He scooted out of Vietnam pretending that he died, and he changed his identity with someone else, but he had to always live with the fact that he was living a lie. And it was always hanging around his shoulder to get caught. But I think it was also in his psyche, like, look, you know, I wound up here in a very dishonest way. Keith Ablo, before I let you go, and I always love talking to you.
1: Sure.
0: I'm going to give you a hard job. 60 seconds as we end the show. Tell me about your thoughts about the state of affairs in the United States of America. 60 seconds.
1: Okay. 60 seconds. America is number one. Somewhat lost in artificial intelligence. Therefore, we could be inhaled by false identities. It's really easy now. And progressives, think of them as vampirists. Think of them as wanting you to not be anchored in yourself, adrift, and therefore needing the state. So the myth of the vampire is the reality of Mandami. Mandami is vampire in chief. He wants your property. He wants your earnings. He wants your very sense of self. Why? Deep down inside, somewhere inside that man, there is a vacuum, and he wants to vacuum your blood up too and leave you anemic and wandering the streets, the living dead.
0: What a great way to wrap up a great week. Folks, we'll be back on tomorrow with a best of and Sunday with a best of. You can go on our podcast and listen to it. It was a great week. It was a great show. Dr. Keith Dablo, thank you. Steve Cuso, thank you. Tom Allen, thank you. If anyone has the opportunity to go to Radio City to see Lee Miz, you will not be disappointed. Have a great one, folks. We'll be back Monday.
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7: This is Seth Leibson for townhall.com. Few great speeches last. We still study and know, or at least recognize, a line or two from perhaps a dozen of them, from Pericles to Lincoln, from Martin Luther King to Ronald Wilson Reagan. Secretary of State Marco Rubio delivered such a speech last week, and its heft speaks to its durability, its importance to its endurance. Rubio, the Trump administration's in-house intellectual carrying the portfolio for ideological threats to the West, spoke on the resurgence of political terrorism. He punctured all the progressive historians' narratives, namely that political violence and terrorism is and has been the unique province of the right. He detailed the history of terrorism, from Marxist inspiration to Islamism, to their toxic confluence constituting the Red-Green Axis. Then he released a report on Cuba as the fount of an unprecedented wave of left-wing terrorism in America and throughout the world. Few have understood political violence and its intellectual roots as well as Secretary Rubio. To defeat it, we need to heed the teachings of the good Secretary.
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8: News this hour from Town Hall, I'm Mary Rose. Yemen's Iran-backed Houthi rebels say they fired missiles and drones at Saudi Arabia in response to Saudi airstrikes on Yemen's strategic Red Sea city of Hodeidah. The claim on Saturday marks a further escalation over vital shipping routes in the Middle East as the U.S. and Iran vie for control of the Strait of Hormuz. Iran reported no U.S. strikes overnight for the first time in nearly 2 weeks. Public policy expert Matthew Continetti says Iran's track record makes it difficult to trust the regime.
9: We've had a ceasefire in this conflict technically since early April. And then in June, we had the Memorandum of Understanding. And in both cases, the Iranian regime said that they would open up the Strait of Hormuz to international shipping. And in both cases, they were lying.
8: Continetti made his comments to the Salem Radio Network. Conservative analysts believe Democrats are walking into what they call a political minefield. Correspondent Ken Lorman reports.
10: They believe the party's move to the left on issues like crime and transgender policies is alienating mainstream voters, while support among Hispanic and Black voters is slipping. They also point to demographic trends, red state gains from the next census, and declining influence in media and academia as signs Republicans could hold a long-term advantage if the GOP doesn't squander the opportunity. Ken Lorman reporting.
8: President Trump will host Israeli Prime Minister Benjamin Netanyahu at the White House next week as he weighs U.S. military options in Iran. Tuesday's meeting will mark the first face-to-face talks between the two since the Iran conflict began in late February. It comes as the president said he's close to a decision on whether to launch a massive attack on Iran. More on these stories at townhall.com.
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13: You are listening to the Hope of Israel Baptist broadcast with our radio host, Dr. K. Daniel Freed. 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We pray that these live recordings will be a blessing and a help to you as you seek truth and a closer walk with God in these days of uncertainty. 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
14: Ye have seen what I did unto the Egyptians and how I bear you on eagle's wings and brought you unto myself. Now therefore, condition, if you will obey my voice indeed and keep my covenant, then, always watch your time words, then ye shall be a peculiar treasure unto me above all people, for all the earth is mine, and ye shall be unto me a kingdom of priests and an holy nation. These are the words which thou shalt speak unto the children of Israel. Father, thank you for the reading of your precious word. Lord, please let me say something to help your people today. God, these are your children. God, these are your people. And Lord, I sure don't want to hurt any of them. I want to help them. Lord, I pray that because of this meeting, we'd be better equipped to serve and do what you want us to do and live the life that you want us to live. I pray for the very weakest saint that's in the building, God, that they may see a little something this week that would encourage them to press on and go a little further. I pray for the one that may be here that's discouraged, God, that this meeting, God, something would be said that would encourage them to press on. And Lord, we know that we live in perilous times, but God, we trust you. You've proved to be trustworthy. I pray for every preacher that'll stand, that God, you'd give them that special touch, that anointing they need. And God, we pray for the peace of Jerusalem. We pray, God, for what's going on in our world right now. Chaos and confusion, but God, I'm thankful for a sanctuary and a safe place under the everlasting arms, leaning on the everlasting arms of God. And Lord, we just want to tell you one more time, collectively, Lord, that we love you and we love your people. It's in Jesus Christ's name we pray. Amen. All right, you can be seated. I appreciate you standing in reverence to God's holy word. Now, I just want to give a little bit of an introduction. What I want to look at is, I want to look at the purchase, and I want to look at the power and the purpose of Israel. And I want to just kind of, the first point, I want to kind of just jump through, but you that that know your Bible and study your Bible, you know what's going on in the book of Exodus. It's where we get that word exit. If we was going to exit this building, we'd find the place to go out. God's people were in bondage. They were under a Pharaoh. They were there, and God was going to get them out. And that first verse I read to you, he got them out. He bore them out on eagle's wings. They didn't do anything of their own strength or their own power to get out. God got them out. Same way we get saved. Our exit from out from under the heavy hand of the taskmaster, Satan. Our exit out from under sin. It wasn't no good that I'd done. I didn't become a good person. I didn't join up with anything. We know that salvation is by grace through faith. And so that's exactly what he tells them there. He said, you see what I did unto the Egyptian and how I bear you on eagle's wings and I brought you unto myself. At salvation, God just got us to himself. The moment that we believe, the moment that we put repentance and faith in the Lord Jesus Christ, he bare us out. Nothing more to it. If you add anything to that, you're a heretic. If you take anything away from that, you're a heretic. We know what the Exodus is for us, that redemption. And then after he got them out of that land and got them out from under that bondage, that heavy taskmaster, the very first thing that he does, that's chapters 1 through 18. But then in chapter 19 through 24, those next five chapters, God wants his people that are saved, that are redeemed, he wants to give them some laws. There's some legislation that comes into being after that. And so those next five chapters gives them their laws. So we could look at chapter 1 through 18 as the leaving. Then we could look at chapter 19 through 24 as the law. And then after he gives them that, he gives them a place where really the desire of his heart is to be with them. As Brother Freed said last night, it was not just the desire that man would be with God, but God's desire was to be with man. I hope you got that last night. And so God said, not only is there going to be a leaving and there's going to be a law, but I'm going to give you the Lord's house so that I can come and be a part of your life and you can be a part of my life. So you could literally break this book down in those three ways. You see the leaving, and in that leaving, we see we see God's power. In that law, we see God's holiness. But also in that Lord's house, we see the wisdom of God and how that he communes and fellowships with us. Another way that you could look at it is in that leaving, you see redemption. In that law, you see reconstruction. What man did have with God before the fall, he wants to build that relationship back. And then in that Lord's house, we see that reconciliation where he can come and commune with man. You could look at it like this. In the leaving, he frees them. In the law, he began to fabricate them. but in the Lord's house, there's where he fellowships with them. You could look at it like this. In that leaving, there's liberty. But in that law, there is the legislative boundaries to those that are free. But in that Lord's house, there is the love that he wants to show to man and be a part of his life. You could look at it like the leaving is where he set them free. The law is where he set them apart. But the Lord's house is where he sat with them and abode with them. And that was the desire of God for that Exodus, was get them to the place where he could dwell with them and be their God and they could be his people. But then you could look at this like, and I know you know all this, but I'm just trying to get us to that point where we can get to a place where I can hopefully share some things with you. But we see that there's liberty there and there's law there, but we know this. Liberty without law is a license to turn the grace of God into lasciviousness. He didn't set them free so that they could do what they want. He set them free so they could do what they ought, to bring glory to God. Now, we see also that responsibility without freedom is bondage. They already knew what that was. They had a responsibility in Egypt, but they didn't have any liberty in Egypt. And that's slavery. That's bondage. And so I know that even among Baptists, we've got this cult on this side of the road that gives you liberty without any responsibility. But the answer to that ditch is never to run to this ditch and give them responsibility and not give them any liberty. But there is truth that's right in between those two ditches, and that liberty and that responsibility will bring you to the third part of Exodus, where there is a privilege, where there is a reward, where we get to be with our God and our God gets to be with us. And that is the purpose of that liberty and the purpose of that responsibility. And so that's where God, that's the teaching of this book of Exodus. He's trying to teach them how to live on purpose, but not just live on purpose, but live for a purpose. I'm telling you, I told Brother Dustin in the room, we was just talking last night. We've had some, I mean, we've goofed off, we're people too, but we've had some sweet fellowship as well in the last couple of days. And I told him, I said, it's a shame. And I'm not fussing. Please don't think I'm trying to fuss from the pulpit. I'm not trying to bring you down. I'm really trying to help you to get up. But I'm telling you what I see is, as a pastor, I see that there's people, they get saved by the grace of God. And I'm telling you, it's not always the people's fault. I tell you, a lot of it is the preacher's fault. We have taught them that salvation is the end of Christianity instead of the beginning of Christianity. I'm going to tell you something. Just escape in hell is not what God saved us for. You do have a purpose in life, and the sooner you find out what your purpose is, the sooner you learn how to live life. God created us for a purpose. And people live their entire Christian life. Hey, they shout, they're happy about being saved, but they never find out what God really designed them for and created them for. We are to glorify the Lord God in our life. Amen. And so he's teaching them how to live. I'm telling you, God's people has got to the place where they're satisfied with the Exodus, but they don't want any legislation in their life. And I'm telling you, that is a powerless people. He purchased them in the first 8 chapters, but he not only purchased them, but he desired to empower them. Amen. We see historical, we see legislative, and then we see the ecclesiastical in this book. And this book is trying to teach that nation of Israel how to live that life. And I'm going to skip over this first point for sake of time. There's a lot that could be said there. We see what happened to that nation there and how they got out. I just want to point out one thing. I've got several things, but I think I'm just going to point out one thing. There was a curse that came upon that nation, and I'm afraid if we're not careful, our ministries, our churches will will be hindered. We'll get that same curse on us if we're not careful. And it was when God was telling them that there was going to be some rules and some laws to live by, and God was telling the man of God how that he was going to get them out, and because that he wouldn't believe without seeing, that curse is still on that nation to this day. They have to see something in order to believe something. And God's people should just take God at His word and believe because God said it, and not have to show us, but just tell us. That is the obedience that God was looking for in that nation. And to this day, the Jews require a sign because they had to see something in order to believe. If God said it, just believe it. Amen. God don't make no mistakes. Amen. So he got them out, and he got them out by eagle's wings. He just simply got them out. We see them as they travel. We see them as they get up to chapter number 19. And I'm right here to the place where I want to preach, and I want to try to maybe help you and let you see some things about what God saved them for. And I want to tell you something. The heart of God's not changed. Things have changed, but the heart of God's not changed.
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14: And so in our text here, if you look at our text there, you see what it says. And why God, I'm telling you, there's no telling how many people that honestly believe that the people in the Old Testament, I promise you, I believe we're probably what we would call the cream of the crop in our movement, but I'm telling you, there's still people that thinks that God's people were saved in the Old Testament by keeping the law. That's the furthest thing from the truth. He redeemed them. That Abrahamic covenant was a trust covenant. It was a faith covenant. You say, why? Why was the law put in place? The Bible says, even in the New Testament, it was added because of transgression. It was an addition to the Abrahamic covenant. God's not, we're not hyper dispensationalists. I said last night, we're not hyper Calvinists. I'm about against anything hyper. I've done found that out. We're not hyper-dispensationalists. God don't save one way today and save another way tomorrow. It's always by grace through faith. If man could have got saved by doing right, he should have got saved by doing right. Man can't be saved by doing right because man can't do right. Amen. And that law proved that. But that law was put into place because God wanted this kind of a people. You know where Exodus 19 is. He's not given the law yet. He's about to give that law. And before he gives that law, he pulls Moses aside and he begins to tell him that he's about to put some boundaries in his life, boundaries in their lives. And he told them that if they would live in that condition, that if is conditional, that this is what he would make them. Now look at your Bible. Now therefore, if you will obey my voice indeed and keep my covenant. It's easy to get stuck. What covenant's he talking about? There's been the Abrahamic covenant. Says there's not this one yet. He's telling them, if you'll obey my voice and keep my covenant, then ye shall be three things: a peculiar treasure unto me above all the people. Ye shall be unto me a kingdom of priests, and you'll be a holy nation. Well, what's a priest? A priest is somebody that grabs a hold of man and grabs a hold of God and tries to pull them together. God desired that this nation live by these laws, not to be saved, live by these laws so that they would be a nation that God would elevate above all the nations and show the other nations that He is the true and living God, that any other deity is not worth serving, and bring an attraction to the people of God, bring an attraction to the heathen world, and bring this world to Himself. through that holy nation. Doesn't say that they'd go to heaven. Didn't say that they'd rule the earth. It said that these things, they'd be a peculiar treasure, that they would be a holy nation and a kingdom of priests. That's what the law was given for. You say, but what happened? The curse of the law came because their presumption, before he even filled in the blanks, humanity said, all this that you're going to say, that will do. What they didn't realize was they could not do what God asked. That done been proved back in the garden. Man can't do. It's pride. It's presumption on behalf of humanity. It's not that we don't have a law. We just say from the curse of the law. Amen. We've got laws. Israel was that nation that demonstrated the power of the Lord to the rest of the world. And now he wants to demonstrate the power of the Lord in their holiness to the rest of the world. You say, do you really believe that that's what God's intention was? You ain't got time for me to tell you what all I think about that right there. But I can give you a few verses. You can actually go back all the way to the Abrahamic covenant. He said, I will bless them that bless thee and curse them that curseth thee. And in thee shall what? All the families of the earth be blessed. Hey, God calling out Abraham to make that nation, that make those Hebrew people after Shem's offspring, Eber, where we get the word Hebrew, most likely. God calling them out was for the purpose of showing the families of the earth, all the people of the world, the mighty power of God through that little nation. Not only that, God's plan has always been a universal redemption. I'm not talking about universal salvation. Not everybody's going to be saved. If you don't repent and believe, you can't be saved. We know that. But God wants everybody to be saved. Some people think that God only wanted the Jew to be saved in the Old Testament. That is far from true. Some people think that only the Gentiles need to be saved in the New Testament. That is far from true. God so loved the world. He's the same yesterday, today, and forever. He loved the world in the Old Testament. He loves the world in the New Testament. 1 Chronicles 16, sing unto the Lord all the earth. I ain't going to give you no New Testament verses now. I'm telling you that God was interested in all of humanity in the Old Testament. Show forth from day to day His salvation. That's in the Old Testament. Salvation. So how many people? All the earth. Declare His glory among the heathen. It was the desire of God for the nation of Israel to show the heathen the glory of our Almighty God. Amen. His marvelous works among the nations. Psalm 22, verse 27 and 28. All the ends of the world shall remember and turn unto the Lord. And for all the kindreds of the nations shall worship before thee. 2 Kings 19, 19. Now therefore, O Lord, our God, I beseech thee, save thou us out of his hand, that all the kingdoms of the earth may know that thou art the Lord God, even thou only. How about the prophet Isaiah in chapter 42, when he said, I, the Lord, have called thee in righteousness, and will hold thy hand, and will keep thee, and give for thee a covenant of the people for a light of the Gentiles. To open the blind eyes, to bring the prisoners from the prison, and them that sit in darkness out of the prison house. It was God's desire to use a tiny nation to show the world that He could and would save them. Isaiah 49, I got several of them. But anyway, Isaiah 45 and verse 22, 49 and verse 22. Hey, what about Jonah? What about Jonah? I'm not talking about the biggest revival in the Old Testament. I'm talking about the biggest revival in world history was an Old Testament prophet that went to the wickedest country on planet Earth and told them about not the grace of God, but the judgment of God. And they all repented from the king to the house cat. They all sat in dust and ashes. The animals sat in dust and ashes. Amen. The law's purpose was to separate the nation of Israel and raise them up above all the other nations to make their God desirable among all the world's false deities. A separated people are a powerful people. Israel was to be the witness of the goodness of the Lord to the heathen. In the law, it's in three parts. It's in commandments. Y'all know this. That's for our governing our moral life. Then there's judgments, and that governs our social life. And then that's ordinances, which governs our religious life. God wants body, soul, and spirit of man to glorify God. We've got this liberal crowd out there right now that's telling you that as long as you love God in your heart, in other words, you love Him in your spirit and disobey Him in your body, they're liars, they're heretics. Hey, what you are on the inside is going to come out on the outside. What you are on the outside is evidence of what you got on the inside. Jesus said, out of the abundance of the heart, the mouth speaketh. I can tell you what's in your heart by what comes out of your mouth. Amen. He brought them out. The product of obedience to the law was that they would be that treasure above all the people and be a kingdom of priests, and that they would be an holy nation. God still wants His people to be holy. They could have evangelized the world. I thought about this morning. I've studied on this before, but Brother Ryan, I'm telling you, I got to thinking about this morning. I was thinking about what could have happened when they went into the land. You remember, probably the most sanctified time in the nation, the most sanctified time that we can look at historically, maybe sometime around rallying around David some of them times. But I'm telling you, there was a time when He said, sanctify yourselves. We're going over. They went over. And as soon as they got over, He said, sanctify yourselves again. I'm telling you, that's some holiness right there. Get right with God. Cross over. Get right with God again. And then He said, circumcise them. They're fixing to fight their first battle there at Jericho, and you go back and read it, friend. I'm telling you, we've got this thing wrong. God had done went ahead of them. There's a harlot over there in Jericho. If you go back and read chapter 2, let me tell you something. They didn't go in there and evangelize them. God had went before them. His power, the demonstration of His power, had done went ahead of them, and that harlot, she began to testify to them. She was telling them. You go back and read it. They didn't tell her about how good God was. She told them about how good God was. Your God's a powerful God. Your God has caused our hearts to melt within us. Our men are like wax. You have taken Sihon and Og. We've heard about your pillar of cloud. We've heard about your pillar of fire. Your God is the true and living God. Wonder why God didn't tell him to go in there and fight. Because God had done brought the whole nation under Holy Ghost reproof. I'm telling you, everybody in Jericho had done heard about the true and living God, the great God, the God Jehovah. And guess who got saved in that city? Everybody that wanted to.
13: 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This is a prophecy meeting with an old-time revival spirit as Bible-believing Christians from around the country gather together to stand with Israel. 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Once again, that number is 844-644-4426. And now here is the remainder of today's broadcast.
14: I'm telling you, everybody in that city that wanted to be saved could be saved. That's why they marched around. They didn't throw a rock. They didn't say nothing to them. They marched around just worshiping God as they marched. True and living God, Jehovah's King, Jehovah's God, blowing their trumpets. The people had already fell under that conviction, if you want to put it that way. And I'm telling you, they could have done just like Rahab. The walls didn't have to fall down. Anybody that wanted to be in God made a way.
15: God made a way. It ain't no wonder that Boaz, it ain't no wonder that she got in. It ain't no, hey, whenever, hey, Boaz, he didn't have no problem looking at her and saying, I know that she can change and be saved. I know that she can come from Moab because my mama was a harlot down there in Jericho. And if God can fix my mama, God can fix that little girl. You say, who can get saved? No, anybody can get saved in the Old Testament. Anybody can get saved in the Old Testament. There's people that came into the nation that was nothing more than deceivers. They told them they had moldy bread and been on a long journey. There's nothing more than heathen that lived right there. And God's people made a league with them. Shouldn't have, but they made a league with them. And guess what? You can follow that bloodline. They stayed with God's people. They feared the true and living God. They knew that they'd be overtaken if they didn't change sides. I'm telling you, if you wanted to change sides and not be a pagan, and not be a heathen in the Old Testament, you can have that if you wanted it. And I'm telling you, in the New Testament, if you don't want to be a heathen and you don't want to be a pagan, you can be saved by the grace of God today. Amen. Hallelujah. I know I ain't got a little bit of time here. Let me just make this statement. What the body of the nation was in the Old Testament, they had everything they needed to evangelize the world. Some people's got it in their mind that God wanted them to come through like Catholic crusaders and kill everybody that wasn't Catholic. That is not true. Amen. You better quit reading your Bible that way. You better quit. Hey, I know this heathen world saying that God's for slavery and all of that. You better quit. Listen, man, you better read your Bible. God's a deliverer. God is a freedom giver. God is a liberator. But I want to tell you something. It's God's way. Salvation is simple. But as Doug Rain said the other day, salvation is simple, but it is serious. Amen. If God saved you, He saved you for a purpose. And if you refuse to live that purpose, He'll knock you out of the way and He'll put somebody in the way that will serve Him for a purpose. I'm so glad I found out what the purpose of God was in my life. Amen. And when they would not, then God said, I'm going to set you aside. You go, we don't have time for this. There's men way more capable than me. But I'm telling you, most of those prophecies that we read about, a lot of them we attribute to something that's not even what it's supposed to be. There's very little said about what we call the rapture. Most of it is talking about the revelation, not the rapture. And we attribute a lot of that. But I'm telling you what God's interested in Matthew, Mark, Luke, and John. I understand that Jesus came for the whole world, but most of those things it said in those historical books in your New Testament is talking about what God's going to do with and through the nation of Israel, yet future. He ain't done. He set them aside and He's going to let a little Gentile heathen body come under the good grace of God and provoke them to jealousy. Boy, I'm telling you, I don't know if we're doing a good job at that. But I'm telling you, these things, let me wind up by saying it just like this. These things that God said, if ye will do these things, I'll make you these three things. I'll make you a holy nation. You can turn to Isaiah in the last couple of chapters. You can turn to Zechariah chapter 13 and 14, the difference between the shepherd and the foolish shepherd. You can look at all these different prophecies, and what you'll find out is what God told them to be. They're going to have 1,000 years as a nation on this earth to be a holy generation, to be a royal priesthood, to be these things. This world is going to get to see. Hey, I found this strange, Brother Freed. Even in the millennial reign, here's what you're going to find. Egypt is mentioned. I would not have thought that, would you? That's amazing. I'm telling you, God's merciful. He's going to have Egypt in the millennial reign, and they're going to get to see His little nation elevated to that position that He promised them that they would be thousands of years ago. Amen. They're going that way. Their Christ is coming. Just how He got them through that Red Sea, just like He parted that way, and there was only one, their backs was against the wall, there was only one way to go, and it led right through that Red Sea, and it destroyed their enemies. When Jesus touches this earth, that mountain will cleave, it will create a valley. They're looking around, there's nowhere to go but through that brand new valley, and it'll lead them right to the nail-pierced feet of the Lord Jesus Christ. They will look upon Him in whom they pierced. They will behold Him. Hey, and the day that they said, Hosanna, they save now. They didn't really mean that. Two or three days later, they're saying, crucify Him. But the next time they say, save now, He will save them. Hallelujah. Amen. So what's your purpose? What are you doing? What are we doing as a church? Are we really provoking them to jealousy? Do they see our God as the true and living and great God? Are you a holy people? Are you a royal priesthood? Who do you have a hold of? And who do you have a hold of? And what are you trying to do with these two? You better get to doing what God saved you for. Let me say that again. We better get to doing what God saved us for. That the world may know.
13: 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Over the next few weeks, we will be listening to excerpts of powerful preaching and singing from our national conference, which always takes place the week before Memorial Day. We pray that these live recordings will be a blessing and a help to you as you seek truth and a closer walk with God in these days of uncertainty. 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
16: Chapter 25. Now notice, once again, I want to read verse 31. It says there in Exodus chapter 25, verse 31, and thou shalt make a candlestick. Now notice in the singular, it's singular. It doesn't say candlesticks. It says candlestick. And then it says of pure gold. All right, it doesn't just say gold, but it says pure gold. Now that's 100% gold. That's not, when you buy a gold coin from a store, they have a disclaimer on there that says it's not, at the best, it's 99.9% pure, right? But this has to be 100% pure, and you'll understand why in a moment or two.

beat it and beat it into something like that, okay? Something like that, and into shape. So it had to be beaten into shape. So it had to be one candlestick. It had to be pure gold, 100% pure gold, and it had to be a beaten work, all right? And then it said, shall the candlestick be made? All right, Heavenly Father, we thank you now once again for the precious word of God that's quick and powerful and sharper than any two-edged sword. We know that the entrance to thy words giveth light. Now, Father, help us tonight. Thank you for all that you've accomplished, the good preaching, the wonderful preaching, because it's from the wonderful words of life. Thank you for the men of God that are here. Thank you for our sisters, and thank you for the families, and thank you for those that have taken their time to come here to show support, not only for Israel, not only for the Jew, but for the effort to win the Jew to Christ. Now, thank you for each one of them. Please bless them in a special way, dear God, and give us a wonderful week that will be so memorable and so much of a blessing to their hearts that it will help them spiritually and help them grow more in love with our Savior, the Lord Jesus Christ, and help them to be a better Christian and a better pastor and a better evangelist and a better husband and just a better all-around person for Christ. And I pray this in Christ's name, amen. All right, please be seated. All right, so now, ladies and gentlemen, I want you to understand that this menorah, which is menorah, it's a candlestick of light, and it has seven branches here. Now, this reveals a number of mysteries. So we call this the mystery of the menorah, or the mystery of the candlestick. So it really is a mystery to them. It was a mystery to them. All the types of the Bible in the Old Testament, they were a mystery. They couldn't do an exposition of what I'm doing. They couldn't say some of the stuff that Brother Sasser talked about. A lot of that was a mystery to them. Amen? However, the fact of the matter is that it all pointed to one individual. You know who that was? The Lord Jesus Christ. Now, all the pieces of furniture in the tabernacle teach us several things. Number one, the most important thing that each part of the all the furniture, including the fence, everything about it, all teaches us about some characteristic about our Savior, something in a big way. And then it talks about our Christian walk. And it also talks about how a sinner can get saved. So those are three things about the tabernacle. But we're just going to focus on this mystery as it revealed the mystery of the deity of Christ. This is so amazing that if a Jewish person would actually see this and consider this, I believe they'd get saved. Now, I've shown this to a lot of Jewish people. I've shown this to my father, who is into Kabbalistic, mystic stuff. Of course, he's not able to do that anymore. And when I showed him some of this stuff, he was in total amazement, but he said that it all made a lot of sense. Now, here's the thing. They had to take a slab of gold. One slab of gold. They had to because it said a candlestick. So the fact of the matter that they took one slab of gold shows us that we believe in one God. Give me an amen. Now the reason this is talking about God, this is not God obviously, because if we made this into a God, then God would not be for that. But it's pointing to the one God. Now, we know that anything that's gold in the Bible is a representation, it's a picture in a way, not a picture of God, but it demonstrates a characteristic of God. And we know this to be true, because when the Israelites came out of Egypt, God told them to borrow, and I like this kind of borrowing, amen? And they had to borrow the gold and the silver and all of that, amen? And would you believe that in The Hague, they wanted to sue the state of Israel taking all that stuff? They said, you need to pay back those Egyptians for all the stuff that you stole. Yeah, that's a bunch of, I guess, can I say this as a full-blooded, saved, born-again Baptist Jew? That's hogwash. What about the 400 years that they were in slavery? Amen. I think the Egyptians owed them a whole lot more. That's right. But one of those things was gold. And so, you know, Moses up at the mount, and
He's trying to find out about

0: about God and all of that. And when he comes down, in total shock and amazement, he finds out the Israelites are naked. And what are they doing? They're running around naked around this golden calf. They're taking the gold that God intended for these kinds of things, had not even told them what he was going to use the gold for yet, but they knew by heathenistic examples of the Egyptians that gold represented deity. Are you hearing me now? And if you go to all these heathenistic countries, what do they make their images out of? They make them out of gold. And they bow down and they worship their false gods, right? So they make this golden calf. And they had the nerve to give credit for their deliverance to that golden calf. Can you believe the audacity of the Israelites? God waxed hot. And he's going to wipe them all out and pretty much start all over again with Moses. Right? Am I right now? Because I'll start all over again with Moses. That's right. And thank God. When people say, prayer doesn't work. Prayer is just, you know, a psychological thing that you do to make you feel good. I'll tell you one thing. When Moses came down off the mount, he understood. He understood why God waxed hot. And he himself got mad. Amen. He got really mad.
1: 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This is a prophecy meeting with an old-time revival spirit as Bible-believing Christians from around the country gather together to stand with Israel. In 1 Thessalonians chapter 4, verse 16, the Word of God tells us, "For the Lord himself shall descend from heaven with a shout, with the voice of the archangel, and with the trump of God, and the dead in Christ shall rise first. Then we which are alive and remain shall be caught up together with them in the clouds to meet the Lord in the air. And so shall we ever be with the Lord." The world will desperately seek for a wild explanation of why this has happened, but if you are left behind because of rejection of Christ, it will be too late for you. It is our hope and prayer that you will seek the Lord while he may be found, and that you'll call upon him while he is near. If you do not have the peace of God that passes all understanding, or if you have questions, would you please call us? Our number is 844-644-4426. We strive to keep the phone lines open, and we would love to speak with you. If you would like a copy of today's message, you can call that same number, 844-644-4426. Once again, that is 844-644-4426. And now here is the remainder of today's broadcast.
0: But however, he cried out to God when God said, "I'm going to wipe them out, start all over again." He cried out to God, and he started to remind God, as if God needs to be reminded. He don't need to be reminded. But, you know, it's interesting, right? He said, "Now, Lord," in so many words, said, "Now, Lord, if you wipe out your people, what will the heathen think of you? You made this covenant with your people, and now you're going to break it?" I love that. Don't you love that? Do you have that kind of relationship with God? I do. I talk to God like that. He's my best friend. Amen. Sometimes I tell the Lord, "Lord, I don't know why you want me to do this, but Lord, help me to understand." A lot of times he don't want me to understand. All he wants me to do is to obey. And you'll never find in the Bible where you have to understand any of the commands of God. What you need to understand is to obey. It's supposed to be one slab of gold. Now, if God was the God of the Mormons, he would have told them to get three slabs of gold. One for the Father, one for the Son, one for the Holy Ghost. You say, "What's wrong with that?" Oh, there's a lot wrong with that. I believe in one God, but they don't. They believe in three gods in one. They believe the Father is a separate God, the Son is a separate God, Holy Ghost is a separate God. They believe three gods in one. I don't believe that. That's heresy. If I was a JW, they stole that good terminology. If I was a JW, then I would say you need to get a big old slab of God because that represents Jehovah God. And get that little slab of God, that's for little Jesus God. That's heresy. But he told me it has to be one candlestick, so therefore it had to be one slab of gold. Are you with me now? That's right. So we do believe in the triune Godhead. Amen. There's only one of me. Aren't you thankful? There's only one of me. And there's only one of you. But I'm a three-part human being. I got a spirit. God has a spirit. Amen. I got a body. Well, God has a body. I mean, whenever he manifests himself, that's the body of God. Amen. And guess what? God has a soul. That's the Father. The body's the Son. And whenever God manifests himself, who is it? Jesus Christ. He's the express image of the Father. He said, if you see me, you see the Father. Are you hearing me now? You want to know who the body of God is? Whenever God showed himself, whenever he did, from the very beginning, he always did it in the person of Jesus Christ. Who do you think was the angel of Jehovah? Jesus Christ. Who do you think spoke to Moses on the mount in the fire? Who do you think that was? That was the great I Am. That was Jesus Christ. Who wrestled with Jacob? That was Jesus Christ. Amen. All right, you got it now? So, 3 and 1. And therefore, it had to be pure gold. The reason why it had to be pure gold is because it has to be sinless. Yeah. The Bible says it's impossible for God to lie. That has to be that way. That means that it reveals the fact that the God of Abraham, Isaac, and Jacob, notice that three also, and that God is sinless, he's perfect, and he's 100% pure. Pure gold. Sinless. Amen. That means Jesus Christ didn't have one micro anything of sin in his body. You said, but it was a human body. Yeah, it was a human body, but it was a sinless human body. And the blood in his veins, it wasn't even human blood. No, how could it possibly? If it was human blood, it was definitely pure blood. But it had to be divine blood. It had to be some supernatural kind of blood. Because that's why the virgin birth is so very important. Because that blood that's in that baby, it comes from the chromosomes of Papa. And I don't care what the so-called scientists want to say. They change their tune when they want to discredit the deity of Christ. But I just go by what the Bible says. And that's why they were preaching on Genesis chapter 3, verse 15. Amen. Amen. The seed of the woman. That is impossible to have the seed of the woman. The seed of the woman is only mentioned, I think, 3 times. And the other 2 times, it's a throwback to Genesis 3:15. A woman can't have that. A woman can't have that. It's he begot him, he begot him, he begot him. It's the seed of man. And if Jesus Christ... If Joseph was his real daddy, then obviously that would mean that the blood that was in the veins of Jesus Christ was not divine blood. It was Joseph's. And that would mean that Jesus Christ was born a sinner. And that means Jesus Christ could not die for our sins. The Bible says the just one died for the unjust. The righteous who died for the unrighteous. Amen? He didn't empty himself of nothing. He had all the glory. He came with all the glory. He left with all the glory. He may have not used all the glory. He used some of the glory. But he had all the glory. And that's why he said, not my will be done, but thine, O Lord. Amen? And he's talking about the Father now. God the Father. But look what Philippians helps us with. Aren't you glad you're King James Bible believers? If you don't believe what I'm saying, this will change your life. Philippians chapter 2 says, this is what it says. Philippians 2 verse 6. Who, being in the form of God, come on now. Amen. Thought it not what? Come on now. transporting that robbery to be equal with God. Now, I know that's a lot of words that makes up really one or two Greek words. but they have this word in these perverted, corrupt Westcott and Horn manuscripts. They call it the kenosis, okay? It's the kenosis. I learned that in Bible school. The kenosis theory. Now, there's no kenosis about Jesus. Amen. The King James translated that. He thought it not robbery to be equal to God because he is God. Amen. I'm not talking about 99.9% deity. I'm talking about 100% deity. And 100% deity 100% of the time. Are you hearing me now? So that's the pure gold. So what I'm trying to tell you is the mystery of this candlestick reveals the deity of Christ. We believe in one God. That means Jesus is God. Give me an amen. And he's sinless God, perfect God. And that's the only way we could be redeemed.
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4: News this hour from Town Hall, I'm Mary Rose. Yemen's Iran-backed Houthi rebels say they fired missiles and drones at Saudi Arabia in response to Saudi airstrikes on Yemen's strategic Red Sea city of Hodeidah. The claim on Saturday marks a further escalation over vital shipping routes in the Middle East as the U.S. and Iran vie for control of the Strait of Hormuz. Iran reported no U.S. strikes overnight for the first time in nearly 2 weeks. A fourth firefighter has died of the injuries he sustained battling a blaze in western Colorado.
5: The Federal Interior Department says Nathan Matthews, who was battling a wildfire near the Colorado-Utah border last month when he and three other colleagues were caught in the blaze, died from his injuries Friday. The 43-year-old was from Lincoln, Nebraska. Officials say the June 27th situation, known as a burnover, turned deadly when the wildfire spread quickly, closing off all escape routes. Firefighters Emily Barker, Nick Hutcherson, and Sydney Watson died at the scene. I'm Julie Walker.
4: Public policy expert Matthew Continetti says Iran is happy with the status quo.
6: I think the Iranians are comfortable with the low-intensity conflict where they fire one volley of missiles at us, kill a few of our soldiers terribly, and then we respond by firing back, but in a limited capacity.
4: War Secretary Pete Hegseth estimates the Iran war has cost $37.5 billion as he defends a Pentagon funding request at a fiery Senate hearing on Capitol Hill.
7: President Trump's following a simple logic. The military requires a generational investment to deliver on peace through strength.
4: Hegseth provided the new estimate, a $95 billion package, during a combative Senate Appropriations Committee hearing. More on these stories at townhall.com.
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4: Canada holds a party for the new bridge between Detroit and Windsor that opens Monday. The span will compete for travel in a corridor that carries hundreds of millions of dollars in international trade each day.
9: Canada is celebrating a new bridge spanning the river between Windsor and Detroit.
10: It is my honor to welcome you to the Gordie Howe International Bridge.
9: Chuck Andery is interim CEO of the Windsor-Detroit Bridge Authority. Canada paid an estimated $6.4 billion to build the bridge. A recent agreement says they'll share some toll revenue with the U.S. government for 15 years. Michigan will also get a share, but not until Canada's costs are recovered, likely decades in the future. Canada scratched the participation of Michigan and U.S. representatives at the gathering after President Trump suddenly announced 50% tariffs on Canadian goods would kick in mid-August. Audio courtesy CTV. I'm Jennifer King.
4: And that opens Monday as one of the most significant infrastructure achievements in Canada's history. Breaking news, townhall.com. The U.S. government has enacted new tariffs ranging from 10% to 12.5% on 60 trading partners effective July 24th, 2026. President Trump tells reporters he thinks his new wave of tariffs will hold up to legal scrutiny.
11: We put the tariffs on, they're very standard tariffs. The other way was easier. I thought the decision by the Supreme Court was not a good one. But we have many forms of tariffs, and all we did is go to B, you know, follow the line B. Now, B is something that's been used many, many times for years and very standard.
4: The administration cited failures by these nations to curb imports made by forced labor. President Trump says the U.S. will open a formal investigation into the European Union's trade practices. More on these stories at townhall.com.
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4: So James Tallarico, who is the Senate candidate, Texas Senate candidate.
3: Yes.
4: Democratic Senate candidate.
3: And do not forget, he is the he's a student in a presbytery, right? He's a ministerial student, right?
4: I think he's
3: working on his theology degree.
4: Well, he was asked a very straightforward question
3: about
4: reparations during a July 20 campaign event in DeSoto, Texas, and the Democratic nominee for the U.S. Senate replied, "Restoration, repairing past harms, is part of my faith tradition. It's part of the values I was raised with."
3: Repairing past harms is part of my faith tradition.
4: Yes, and so it's
3: also part of the 12-step program, but okay.
4: All right. And he went on to call for tuition relief and homeownership grants and government-funded baby bonds for black Texans.
3: Wait,
4: in the name of building generational wealth.
3: Wait. How have previous generations been cheated by education? Why do we, if we're going to correct past harms, are you saying that everybody who paid for a college degree in the past has been wronged and we now have to give all
4: apparently.
3: Them? Okay.
4: Yep, apparently.
3: Everybody who's had a child in the past is wrong, so we have to do baby bond? What in the world?
4: There's no explanation here. He didn't identify any legislation or eligibility standard or funding source or estimated cost of this, you know, reparations plan or this reparations proposal.
3: Mm-hmm.
4: And even the basic policy remains undefined. He never said whether benefits would go to every black American or only descendants of American slaves, or only people who can prove a specific injury, or resident, you know, if you're a resident of a particular community. So he left voters to wonder whether recent immigrants would qualify, okay, and whether descendants of Union soldiers,
3: yeah,
4: or abolitionists or families that arrived after the Civil War,
3: right,
4: would receive the bill.
3: Now, here's where this really gets interesting, because we have a complicated country. I don't know if you know this. You ever see that PBS show where they go through and they'll take celebrities and they'll look through their genealogy and they go, like they did Emmitt Smith one time. Emmitt Smith was the running back for the Dallas Cowboys.
4: No, I've never watched that.
3: Number 22 on his jersey. And he goes back and he
4: PBS?
3: Finds... It's on PBS.
4: Okay.
3: And he goes back and he finds that in the past, Emmitt Smith had an ancestor who was sold at auction as a slave, and he was number 22 on the auction. And Emmitt Smith's like, wow, the number 22, obviously very important to me. Okay. I bring this up because there was another lady, head of the NAACP. Head of the NAACP. She's in there, and the genealogist comes in and says, okay, well, here's a book I want to show you. Here is the passenger log for the Mayflower. And the lady goes, no. He goes, you have an ancestor who was on the Mayflower.
4: Oh, my.
3: And this woman was offended. She was so offended that her DNA came from someone who came on the Mayflower. Now, here's the question. Should she have to pay reparations to herself?
4: Hmm.
3: If her family had slaves, eventually, and you go down that genealogy, does everybody now have to do a genealogy test to find out? And if you had a slave owner and you had an ancestor who was a slave, now what do you do? Look, my wife's got ancestry from the Four Corners, Native American tribe in the Four Corners. She's also got ancestors from Israel, right, from the Middle East. Okay, so does she have to pay reparations to the Native Americans, or do we have to pay reparations for the Holocaust to her family? What? This is a complicated nation. Most people aren't like me where our entire family line comes from Scotland.
4: But look, slavery, let's be very clear, slavery was an abomination.
3: Yeah.
4: And its history should be taught honestly.
3: Absolutely.
4: And present government failures deserve direct remedies. So Tallarico, he cited Sand Branch, which was, a black community in Dallas County that lacked a municipal running water system for decades.
3: Okay.
4: That community needs the water system the government has failed to deliver. Just as discriminatory conduct should be corrected through equal protection and open access to schools and jobs and home ownership.
3: But they have water now. Saying that, you know, look, a long time ago, we didn't give them water. Okay. Do you have water now? Great. What are you doing with it? Are you using the water to forward your life, or are you sitting there going, well, I got water, but my grandparents didn't have water, and you owe me because my grandparents didn't have something great? What are you doing? There's opportunity sitting right in front of you right now, and you are too wrapped up in bitterness of things that happened to your ancestors, and you're using that as an excuse to stop you from taking advantage of everything this country has for you now.
4: Well, see, that's the trick. That's the scam. Not only do they want you to acknowledge the pain of the past, they want you to accept that the only people qualified to solve it are the same political class that cannot solve anything else. So they broke the present, and now they want a medal for promising to fix the past.
3: Now, here's the thing. We've already paid for slavery. Abraham Lincoln mentioned this. In the Civil War, still today, more Americans died in the Civil War than any other war. And the vast majority of the people who died in that war were white soldiers, both in the North and the South. But Lincoln said, we are going to pay for every drop of blood shed by the slaves in this war. If we have to pay for every drop of blood with the drop of blood in this war to repay the wrong of slavery, the punishment of slavery, then we will do that. But you know what? We already did that. But that's what the Civil War was.
4: It's really interesting that you talk about repaying, because I don't think this ever ends. And I think that's the...
3: It ended at the Civil War.
4: No. But what I'm saying to you is there's no limiting principle here. There is no point at which the debt for those who are on the activist side of reparations...
3: This is so good.
4: There is no point at which the debt is ever paid. Every generation gets to reopen the wound and relitigate the grievance and demand a new round of political compensation. So it's a machine. It's a grievance machine. It's a dependency machine.
3: And you know what you've just wandered into is a theological discussion. Because none of us can ever actually repay our own sins. Not a single one of us. And if you think that you haven't committed sin, that in and of itself is a sin. Every one of us owes a debt for our sins, and it's not one any one of us can ever pay. But fortunately, we have a Savior who paid it for us on the cross. The only person who could was Jesus. And now we get to move forward because of His forgiveness. Look, the wrongs of the past have been paid, and it's now our opportunity to move forward, forgiving one another for things that neither one of us did.
4: Right, so the answer is not more guilt. The answer is not more bureaucracy. The answer is not more racial accounting. The answer is equal citizenship, real opportunities, strong families, honest education, safe communities, and a culture that celebrates achievement instead of grievance.
3: And stop being mad about what your ancestors didn't have, and start being thankful for what you do. Let's get to the top three things you need to know. First thing you need to know, jobless claims this week. Number of people seeking first-time unemployment benefits dropped to their lowest levels since the 1960s. That's according to data out from the Labor Department this week. 187,000 people applied for unemployment benefits. That's a decrease of 22,000 people from the week before. Claims have not been this low since 1969, when Richard Nixon was president. The number came in well under expectations, as most economists had expected the number to rise, not to decrease.
4: Well, and look, the reason that all is good news, fewer layoffs, because now you have presumably a steadier job market.
3: Yeah, and people getting to keep, look, it's disruptive when you lose your job for your entire family. I'm so glad fewer people are having to deal with that. Second thing you need to know, a member of Vice President J.D. Vance's Secret Service detail has been suspended and is under investigation. Last week, a story published by MS Now quoted a Secret Service agent who said everyone on the detail was upset with the vice president's changing travel plans. Both the vice president and the second lady have used Marine 2 to travel around Washington, in part because they say it cuts down on travel delays for citizens on the roadways. The Secret Service released a statement saying, quote, a member of the vice president's protective division is the subject of an administrative investigation and potential criminal inquiry involving allegations of compromising operational and information security. Trump administration has made a big effort of cutting down on leaks to the media across multiple departments.
4: So basically you have a Secret Service agent whining about the fact that schedules are not predictable.
3: You have a Secret Service agent who can't keep a secret. Shouldn't be in the Secret Service. Third thing you need to know, landlords in New York City have filed a lawsuit against the Mamdani administration over his rent freezes. When he took office as mayor, Mamdani packed the New York City Rent Guidelines Board with his political allies. Immediately after that, the board voted 7-1 to freeze rents for 2 years for more than 1 million tenants. The law says to do the mayor's bidding, this board then made a mockery of its statutory mandate, resorting to multiple manipulations of its own data to try to justify this irrational result.
4: Yeah, I mean, rent freezes make very little economic sense.
3: It makes no economic sense.
4: Because what you're basically doing is you're going to drive home ownership or some of these landlords. They're just going to sell their buildings or abandon them altogether.
3: Basically, what you do is you make every landlord a slumlord because they can't raise the rent to pay for the repairs that need to be made.
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3: people is
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3: Crucial.
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1: Well, two men were stabbed in an unprovoked rampage on the Upper West Side in New York near Central Park.
0: Mm.
1: Some guy yelling Allahu Akbar in both attacks stabbed them. One man was stabbed in the back. It was an Asian man. I don't know that that's important. I mean, it's in the news story. Another man was stabbed, was wearing a yarmulke. And, you know, the thing is, and Allahu Akbar, of course, for those of you who may not know, is God is the greatest in Arabic.
0: Yeah.
1: Now.
0: But they must not think so. And I'll tell you why. Because if God really is the greatest and God wants someone stabbed, he doesn't need you to do it. If God wanted someone stabbed, they would be stabbed, and God would be the one stabbing them.
1: Okay, but this is what happens. You know, and I know there's been violence in New York City and major cities all across the country, all around the world, right?
0: Yeah.
1: So a lot of folks might say, well, you're drawing too much of a connection here. But I really do think this is what happens when leadership in a community gets soft on disorder, gets hard, gets completely out of control because of hate.
0: Yeah.
1: You know what I'm saying?
0: Yeah.
1: Is two men stabbed in broad daylight, you know, one of them reportedly, you know, wearing a yarmulke. And the question is, what will Zohran Mamdani do about this?
0: He will promise that as soon as Benjamin Netanyahu lands in Manhattan, he will arrest him.
1: Yeah, as if he's the problem.
0: See, that's, yes.
1: I mean, if this is a hate crime, that's what we need to call it.
0: You know what? We need to outlaw knives now. Because, look, New York has such stringent gun rules. I'm sure that's why this wasn't a shooting. But then this guy, he goes and stabs people. See, this is the problem London has. Because London, in Britain, you don't have the right to bear arms. But they've had to outlaw butter knives, basically, on the street in London, because while they weren't shooting each other, they certainly were stabbing each other. Remember that little girl in Scotland who they tried to arrest because she had a knife and an axe trying to defend herself against a rapist? Remember that? And they threw the girl in jail, not the rapist, until 7 months later. They come back and go, actually, you know, it's probably the rapist. But she still shouldn't have had an axe.
1: And I know a lot of folks say this was a random act of violence, et cetera. But I'm going to say this is what happens. And in New York City, this is what's going on. You have a culture that is rotting from the head down. And the leader sets the tone. When leaders set a tone of weakness and confusion and hate.
0: Yeah.
1: This is the inevitable conclusion.
0: We got a question for American mamas. Dear mamas, are there things you say to your husband that you would be hurt if they said it back to you?
1: Well, let's ask our American mamas.

0: Hey, joining us now are American Mama's Turn Edible and Kimberly Burleson. I'm out. I'm not going to. I just don't know. Y'all go ahead.
1: Just because your wife is the director doesn't mean you get to get out.
0: What? Huh?
1: Yeah. This is so
0: all right.
1: Funny.
0: So are there things that you would say you have said to your husband and you thought, you know, if he said that back to me, that would like ruin my day.
2: I know. I just realized that recently that the things that I say to my husband.
0: Yeah.
2: I would be crushed if he said it. Like I'll say, you need to wash your hair. It's dirty. You cannot wear that. You look stupid in that. Mm. Mike, that outdoor, that you need to mow the grass. That's your job.
0: Oh.
2: You know, I think.
0: So if he said you need to do the dishes, that's your job.
2: Yes, I'd be like, excuse me? If he said your hair's dirty, you need to wash it. If he said you can't wear that, you look stupid. I would be absolutely crushed. And I thought, oh my gosh, I need to watch the way I, but he just is like, okay.
1: Yeah.
2: Okay. Let me go watch
1: He's
2: it.
1: He's so sweet.
2: He's so sweet.
0: Okay.
2: He's so sweet.
0: He does not sound like Goofy.
2: No, he
0: That's
2: doesn't.
0: That's a horrible impersonation of Mike.
2: No. Yeah. He is the most amazing man. I love that man.
0: He's a sweetheart of a man.
2: I love that man.
0: He's awesome.
1: And
0: I like
1: take
0: him.
1: Those things personally.
2: No, he doesn't.
1: He thinks you're helping.
2: And then if I do say something that sounds real snarky, he responds, it makes me giggle.
0: Okay.
2: I don't know why that's funny to me, but that response makes me giggle. And he knows that's how I kind of get diffused.
0: Okay.
2: So like, you know, so he just knows how to respond to me. But I think, gosh, Kimberly, you need to not say things like that. But
1: I bet you there will be a lot of wives listening to this and they're like, oh my gosh, that's so true. I saw a reel recently that was so funny because it was the man.
0: Uh-huh.
1: He had written down some of the things that his wife had said to him.
0: Okay.
1: And he said, here's to the audience. He said, here's some things that my wife said to me that if I had said them to her, we wouldn't be speaking right now. We would be having trouble in our marriage. He starts going down the list, and it's a list that you would hear a lot of women saying to their husbands, and you're like, oh my gosh, that's so true. If he said these things to me in the way that I said to him, I'd be so offended, I'd be hurt, I'd shut down, cold shoulder, you know, you're canceled for the night or whatever. It's so true.
0: So I guess the other part of the question is, why is that? Not just that, you know, why is it said? I mean, anybody can say it. But why is it that in many relationships, the wife does get to say things that the husband would, there's no way he would
1: could
0: say. And yet the husband is like, okay, she said it. Why is that?
1: Because they had a mom that was constantly kind of, quote unquote, helping them get dressed or helping them know what their job was? Do you think that's it? Because we tell our boys, open the door, open the door for a lady, or take out the trash. It's your job. You and Dad take out the trash, you know, y'all mow the yard. And maybe that stems from that, because even to this day, if we're walking to a restaurant, I'll stand in front of the door so that Slade or Steele can come before me.
0: Open the door for you.
1: You know, anything. I really can't think of any examples right now, but I will say that sometimes, and our other sister Lindsay's married to Chad, who's like, Mike, just doesn't, you know, just lets water
0: rolls
1: off his back.
0: Yeah.
1: And they'll say things to their husbands, and I'm like, oh, God.
2: Oh that is true.
1: Oh, wow.
0: So are you saying, Terry, that you don't say things to Kevin that if he said them to you?
1: Right. Yeah, because he would, one time, she said, Mike, will you go get some eggs to the grocery store? He comes back. He gets everything but the eggs. She went, Mike, go back. I told you to get eggs. And I'm like, here it comes. You know, I don't want to watch this. And he's like, yeah, sure, I'll go. I'm like, wait, what? What? He didn't get mad at that? The way you said it? So, you know, it depends on your marriage. Like, I've learned, you know, but it's also how you're raised. We were raised to laugh with each other, poke fun of each other.
0: Right.
1: Kevin's family, he wasn't raised like that. It was serious. You had conversations. You didn't really make fun. And so I learned what I could and could not say. So did he.
0: Yeah.
1: You know, he's still learning. It's been 31 years. He's still learning.
0: Still learning.
1: Yeah. What are some things that maybe Wendy has said to you that if you said them back to her?
0: I honestly can't think of any.
1: Yeah.
0: I mean, I know that is a thing. I don't think that's necessarily a thing. I'll tell you what the one thing was. She says, I don't do laundry. And so if I were to say that there's a chore around the house that I do not do, that's her job only, that wouldn't go over well.
1: Well, that's true.
0: But that's probably the only thing in our 33 years of marriage that she has said that I'd be like, if I said that, I don't think that.
1: Do you know how our mom handled it? When she felt like that dad and the four of us kids were taking advantage, like if she cooked the meals or she did all of the laundry, when dad was like, hey, I don't have any of this ready, like where she went on strike.
2: Oh, yeah.
1: And we did it all for a week, and she stuck to that strike, and we learned you better appreciate these.
0: Yeah, my mom went on strike a couple times when I was growing up. If you'd like to ask our American Mamas a question, go to our website, americancrowradio.com/mamas, and click on the Ask the Mamas button. Terry Nettable, Kim Brotherson, thank you so much.
2: Thank you.
0: Hey, coming up next, we are Digging Deep. Stick around. We'll be right back.
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1: So Sophie Cunningham is an NBA, a WNBA player.
2: Yeah, she's great.
1: And
2: she's on the same team with Caitlin Clark and is often Caitlin Clark's defender.
1: Well, and she is now defending young girls.
2: Yeah.
1: And she's saying, you know, that women's sports exist for a reason. To give female athletes a fair, protected category,
2: right,
1: in which they can compete on equal terms. And if that line gets erased, she says, women lose not just medals and records, but the basic integrity of the competition itself.
2: Right.
1: Now, her point is very simple, and it's hard to dispute. She's not saying she hates anyone.
2: Right.
1: She doesn't hate trans people. She's not attacking transgender people as human beings. She is saying that truth matters.
2: Right.
1: And one of those truths is that biological sex has consequences in sports, especially where you have strength and speed and power and physical development.
2: Yeah.
1: That all affects the outcome.
2: Look, the U.S. women's soccer team has been either the best or the second best women's soccer team on the planet since the 1990s when they basically started doing women's soccer. Okay? And yet, the U.S. women's national soccer team regularly is beaten by 14-year-old boys.
1: But now
2: these are the boys that are in the national team program, but they're still 14. They can't drive yet, and they regularly beat the very best women on the planet.
1: Well, and she talks about, you know, that she wants to protect young girls in locker rooms and young girls in sports, and I get that. But, you know, the other part of this is I think she's exposing the false choice, the false choice that the left gives everybody else, right?
2: Yeah.
1: Which is, you know, I think what she's showing is you can treat people with dignity and still say, you can treat trans people,
2: mm-hmm.
1: let's just put it out there, you can treat trans people with dignity,
2: yes,
1: and still say that female sports should be reserved for biological women.
2: Right.
1: In fact, that is the only way to protect both fairness and the original purpose of women athletics. And so she's just, you know, in an ESPN interview, she said, I said what I said. And that's her stance. I said what I said.
2: I will call Elliot Page Elliot Page, even though she has changed her name. But I use the pronoun she because it's true. I'm being respectful by saying, hey, this is the name you want to go by. Hey, look, you got the right to go by any. It doesn't affect anybody else what name you go by. As long as they're not trying to take my whole name and identity, you know, have whatever identity you want. But there is truth in gender. There is truth in sex. And I'm not going to sacrifice the truth for your feelings.
1: And truth and love,
2: yeah,
1: can coexist.
2: They can. Okay, let's dig deep.
3: Working in a coal mine, going down. Working in a coal mine.
2: So Secretary of State Marco Rubio was talking to the media about the fighting going on in Iran, and in the process, he gave one of the best explanations of the Trump doctrine that I've ever heard someone else say. All right, here is Marco Rubio trying to explain how Donald Trump works. Take a listen.
4: I think I saw, you know, guys, I saw Araghchi, their foreign minister, who the other day say or something about their policies, an eye for an eye. The president's policy is a head for an eye. I mean, honestly, that's what it's going to be. I mean, they will pay a very heavy price for the things they're doing. They're already paying a very heavy price. You guys don't know it because you don't cover it. You're not in Iran. You're not in the street. They don't have a free media. But they're going to continue to pay a very heavy price. Their industrial base has been decimated.

0: because there are lives, the lives of our military men and women that are on the line.
1: That's
0: and
1: right.
0: And we're not interested in a tit-for-tat type war or negotiation that drags out over years where we have this endless conflict with Iran. And the fact that, you know, the fact that Iran continues to threaten the United States, threaten all of its neighbors.
1: It means they're not learning.
0: It's proof. It's proof that this regime could never have been trusted with regards to nuclear, you know, to disarming themselves or in to stop, you know, basically enriching enough uranium so that they could wipe Israel off of the map.
1: In game theory terms, what this is called is tit for tat with disproportionate response. The tit for tat part, that's the if you're nice to me, I will be nice to you. All right? So if you're nice to me, I will be nice in equal measure. That's smart because you don't end up giving away too much. It's not like if you're nice to me, I'm going to give you the farm. If someone's nice to you, you are nice back in equal measure. I think that's a business mindset, right? In
0: absolutely,
1: business.
0: Absolutely, sure.
1: Okay. You're nice to me, I'm going to be nice to you. We're going to do a deal. It's good for both of us, and we move on. The second part is designed to deter people from ever treating you badly in the first place. Disproportionate response. Basically, I'm guaranteeing that whatever you do to me, I'm going to do it back to you so much that you will regret having ever crossed me in the first place. I'm going to go to the mattresses. Now, the problem is, in Iran, for some reason, they haven't been able to figure this out yet. Trump is still operating in the exact same mindset he had before he came down the golden escalator in New York in 2015. I think he's smarter. I think he's learned a lot more stuff about how Washington works, about the world works. But his principles have not changed, and he's not going to change. Tit for tat and disproportionate response. You treat me nice, I will treat you nice. You treat me badly, I will treat you worse than you could ever possibly imagine. When you start to realize that that is how Donald Trump operates, you can start to operate in a way that makes some rational sense. Until you figure that out, and it's not a hard lesson, life is going to be very hard until you figure that out.
0: Well, and I think there are some folks that say, you know, the apologists are out there that will say, well, no, you know, Iran is just defending itself. That it is responding, it's responding to President Trump's threats, and, you know, President Trump isn't having any effect.
1: That's revisionist history and ignorance of what's going on in current events.
0: But at the same time, I think that Iran is making the point of why President Trump sought to go into Iran or sought this conflict with Iran in the first place.
1: This is the most Trumpian thing ever. They shoot one taker. He shoots out a port, a tower, and every radar site he can find. They shoot out two tankers. He goes on a bombing spree for 12 days, eliminating bridges in and out of the country. And for some reason, these genius mullahs still seem confused about what's going on.
0: They've never seen it before. That's why. They've never seen anyone like Trump before.
1: Yeah, modern presidents, U.S., have not operated this way, but it's smart.
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0: 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I'm Stephen Paul with Louis Sar Abalone.
1: Now, Ted Cruz was being interviewed, and he said that Zohran Mamdani, the mayor of New York City, may in fact be the next United States senator from New York, insofar as Chuck Schumer is not. Chuck Schumer feels threatened by the likes of AOC. AOC is currently the leading contender. I think there's a new poll out. She is the leading contender for the Democratic Party nominee for president in 2028.
0: There's a poll out in New Hampshire. Yeah, she leads that New Hampshire state poll.
1: And so Ted Cruz said he thought that Mamdani was the most powerful. Hold on, let me get this quote. Is the most powerful Democrat in the country.
0: Mamdani?
1: Mamdani. This is according to Ted Cruz. And of course, he
0: said, I think you can make the argument because, across the country, there are a whole bunch of socialists that just won their primaries in part because Mamdani was endorsing them. He didn't do near as well in Arizona. The socialists in Arizona did not win, whereas Trump's nominees on the Republican side did. But, it's an argument you can make.
1: So here is Ted Cruz's prediction.
0: Yeah.
1: He says, Comrade Mamdani will be the next Democratic senator from New York, that Mamdani will replace Schumer, and that Mamdani is the single most powerful Democrat in the country.
0: I don't know. I wonder if Mamdani's popularity in New York City is going to go down. It may be still very high amongst Democrats. But I think there are a lot of other people that are souring on him very, very quickly.
1: So do you think Chuck Schumer, though, because Ted Cruz believes that he will never again, Ted Cruz believes that Chuck Schumer will never again win a Democrat primary in New York.
0: It is possible. It is absolutely possible. But you're going to have somebody with AOC's name recognition. But AOC may not want to run for Senate. She may want to run for president.
1: Who?
0: AOC.
1: Oh, no, she is. That's being the leading contender.
0: But she could run for Senate in New York, and she could win Senate in New York. I think she would be more likely to win than Mamdani for Senate in New York. But I don't think she's going to run for Senate in New York if she wants to run for president in 2028.
1: I don't know if the rest of New York, outside
0: likes Mamdani,
1: New York City,
0: outside,
1: if there would be enough support. But
0: big question. It's an interesting idea that Ted Cruz is putting.
1: That Democratic Socialist message is resonating with just too many Americans.
0: Well, let's get to a bright spot.
2: I'm doing all right, getting good grades. My future's so bright. I got a wish.
0: So we've talked before about how the people pushing the climate crisis policies don't seem to follow their own advice. They fly in private planes. They have huge houses on the beaches. They drive big cars. It seems they would rather live high on the hog than abide by their own climate policy recommendations, right?
1: Yeah.
0: Well, it turns out most people don't want to follow those climate policies either. And I say that's a bright spot.
1: Yes.
0: This is from the Center Square. The Empire Center for Public Policy's report released Wednesday found that only 24% of respondents prioritized reducing greenhouse gas emissions over lower energy prices, while a combined majority of 66% either want lower prices outright or support emissions reductions only if they don't lead to spike in energy prices. So here's the thing. You ask people, hey, you want to get rid of natural gas power plants, but well, I'm going to have to do solar and wind, and that's going to drive your electric prices up. People go, no, keep the natural gas power plants. And that's a bright spot.
1: Absolutely.
0: It's rational. We shouldn't be trying to eliminate a natural gas like carbon dioxide from the atmosphere, since it's been there since before humans existed. We should be trying to get rid of it, especially if doing so is going to make everything in our lives more expensive, which, frankly, it will. The survey also said at least 63% of respondents said they oppose home heating electrification, compared with 30% who support it. So you got a small minority saying, okay, all houses in New York City now have to be heated with electric heaters. You can't use gas, not going to do gas hookups or anything like that anymore. And 63% go, that's a dumb idea. because there are way less expensive ways to heat your home. Electric heaters are not very efficient. And by the way, if you're in favor of, you know, these global warming climate policies, you wouldn't want people heating their homes with electric heaters because they're so inefficient.
1: Well, and the other part of this, you know, I guess really the question is about getting rid of fossil fuels altogether, right?
0: That's what the left, zero emissions, zero fossil fuels are saying. But when you ask people, hey, you guys want to do that? And they go, well, how much is that going to cost me?
1: We will never, I'll make a prediction alongside Ted Cruz's.
0: Yeah.
1: We will never completely get rid of fossil fuels. Never, ever, ever. That is a realistic, that's a realistic prediction. Fossil fuels remain embedded in our communities, in our civilization.
0: Yeah.
1: I mean, from industry to agriculture
0: to your car,
1: transportation.
0: Look, more than 60% of those surveyed said they oppose allowing individuals to sue oil companies for their contribution to climate change, while only 21% support such lawsuits. So what we have is a very noisy minority. The ones who want to get rid of your gas heater, the ones who want to sue climate company or energy companies for climate change. There's a very noisy minority, but the vast majority of Americans go, dude, can you just let me live my life and not drive up costs anymore?
1: Yeah.
0: And
1: absolutely.
0: That's a bright spot. It's common sense. We need more common sense. And by the way, this poll was done in New York, one of the most leftist places in America, home of AOC, home of Zohran Mamdani. And even there, people have enough common sense to realize that climate catastrophe policies are more harmful than helpful. And that's a bright spot.
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0: Welcome back to American Ground Radio. Steve Parr with Lewis Star Avalone.
1: So apparently, Yemen's or the Iran-aligned Houthis,
0: yeah,
1: claimed responsibility for an attack on two Saudi oil tankers.
0: Yeah,
1: I mean, this is bad, right?
0: Right.
1: But just because something is bad, you know, just because something is bad doesn't mean that this conflict was not necessary.
0: No, oh, the conflict.
1: You know what
0: was
1: I'm saying?
0: Necessary.
1: It's like sometimes when people shy away from bad. I mean, bad. Yes, who wants bad things? But sometimes, I'm just saying, sometimes when there is something bad
0: yeah.
1: that happens, there's a lesson there. It exposes something.
0: If you do the hard thing today, tomorrow will be easier. But if you do the easy thing today, tomorrow's going to be harder. It would have been very easy to just let Iran continue to build up its stockpiles of drones and missiles and then let them break out and go build nuclear missiles, which would have had the ability to reach Europe.
1: So now we've crushed the Iranian regime.
0: Yeah.
1: Now they're bringing in their proxies.
0: Well, because their proxies, Hamas, Israel kind of knocked them pretty far down. Hezbollah is not near as strong as it used to. It's the Houthis. Those are really the only proxy that Iran has left that has any potential power.
1: Well, they will soon be crushed because right now they're attacking the stability of trade,
0: yeah,
1: the security of our oil.
0: And Trump is going to say, whoa.
10: When I say whoa, I mean whoa.
0: Just before Christmas last year, Amanda Moline noticed an odd rash on her 5-year-old daughter Emma's leg. So Amanda took Emma to the pediatrician, who did not like the look of it at all and ordered more tests. Turned out young Emma had a rare disease where her bone marrow had stopped making new red blood cells and she was going to need a bone marrow transplant. That's when Emma's 2-year-old sister Lucy spoke up. Lucy said she wanted to be brave to help her older sister and volunteered to be her bone marrow donor. Thankfully, the transplant procedure was able to happen quickly and Emma is now cured. Thanks to her 2-year-old sister who just wanted to be brave.
1: Talk about a gift that keeps on giving.
0: Yeah, is there anything better than sisters? May your pursuit of happiness bring you joy.
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12: News this hour from Town Hall, I'm Mary Rose. President Trump returned to a rescheduled White House Correspondents' Dinner last night.
13: 3 months after a gunman cut short the White House Correspondents Association dinner, they gave it another try Friday night. And instead of being held at the Washington Hilton, it was held at the Waldorf Astoria, Washington, D.C., which used to be the Trump International Hotel. Trump said it was great to be back at a place he knows so well.
14: As I said 3 months ago, the show must go on.
13: Trump's speech, which lasted a little more than an hour, was full of pot shots at Barack Obama, Representative Ilhan Omar, and California Governor Gavin Newsom. I'm Donna Ward.
12: A heat dome is set to expand across much of the central United States.
15: Temperatures will be above 100 degrees from Dallas to North Dakota. About 70 million people will face heat advisories. Forecasters say the heat will stretch from the desert southwest to the Gulf Coast and into the Midwest and Gulf Plains. However, some areas like the Mid-Atlantic and Northeast won't be hit by such severe weather. The elderly and children are especially at risk of heat-related illnesses. Relief might come to the central U.S. toward next weekend. John Scott reporting.
12: A second Secret Service agent from Vice President J.D. Vance's protective detail has been placed on administrative leave.
16: The agent is suspected of leaking sensitive operational details to MS Now for a July 15 story that portrayed the Vance family as burdensome. The article revealed agents' frustrations with last-minute travel requests and other sensitive details. This follows a similar incident in January, prompting an internal affairs investigation. The vice president's office thanked the agents while noting the unique challenges of protecting a family with young children. Bernie Bennett reporting.
12: More on these stories at townhall.com.
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It's Ask the Lawyer with Mike Connors. Got questions concerning elder or estate law? Attorney Mike Connors has the answer. He's been recognized as one of New York's top lawyers by New York Magazine and brings nearly 40 years of experience to the table. His office number is 718-238-6500. That's 718-238-6500. Here's Mike Connors.

0: Welcome to Ask the Lawyer with me, Mike Connors. The show, the first part of the show, we talk about estate planning and elder law. The second part of the show, we talk about politics, history. Today, we're going to be talking about baseball and politics, two important subjects in the American mindset. And as most of you know, when we first start talking about the show, we have usually one of our attorneys. Today, we're very happy to have Mel Ismael Jose with us. Welcome back, Mel.
1: Hi. Hi, everyone. It's always great to be here.
0: Mel, how much do you know about baseball?
1: Not that much, but I've started to learn to love it. It's a slow grind, I guess, so to speak. It's kind of like the term I used is cerebral, but I've learned to love it.
0: Well, later on in the show, we're going to replay one of our interviews with Ron Hunt, who was the first Met who started an All-Star game in 1964, and I was at that game. Now, he passed away about a week ago, and so we're going to replay his interview in memory of Ron Hunt, who was a great guy, good patriotic American, and, you know, one of our favorite guests. And, you know, rest in peace, Ron Hunt. And, again, he was a very spirited baseball player. He wasn't the greatest baseball player of all time by any stretch, but he was probably, you know, he hustled a lot. He played hard and he had the record for most hit by pitches in a season. And he was a tough guy before and after baseball. So we're going to be talking, replaying an interview we had with Ron Hunt from years and years ago. Meanwhile, Mel, let's talk a little bit about estate planning. When people start coming in about trusts and wills and powers of attorney, you're bringing up some points. So what would you like to bring up to us?
1: It typically comes from a client who's basically trying to make a good plan, try to save money, obviously, and protect their inheritance. So this is the question that we always get asked. Like, you tell us it's important to avoid probate. And you tell us that a trust effectively avoids probate. Then why do we have a will?
0: And that is a good question, and it's asked a lot of times, because you never know what's going to happen in this world. A will is a backup. It's the backup plan. Like, in other words, yes, okay, you do a trust. You put most of your assets in trust. Maybe you put all your assets in the trust, but something else could happen, and there are a lot of things could happen. You could be involved in a car accident. There's a lawsuit after you're gone. Who is in charge of that lawsuit? Who gets the money from that lawsuit? And that happens an awful lot as people get older. Number two, sometimes when one bank takes over another, they lose the beneficiary designations. And I've seen that happen more than a few times. It doesn't happen often, but I've seen it happen, let's say, once every 10 years or so. One bank takes over another bank. They lose the beneficiary designations, especially in today's world where almost nothing is on paper. You know, it's digital, whatever. And one bank takes over another, the beneficiary designations are lost. And if you don't have a will, those assets might get lost. So a will takes care of that. You know, you have a beneficiary on your accounts. You outlive that beneficiary and you never got around because you're 90. And when you're 90 years old, the beneficiary died before you, the will would take over. It's a backup plan. There, you know, in some cases, let's say it may be used to collect assets. Let's say you die in an apartment. The police put the seal in front of the apartment. You want to get the seal off. It's a lot easier if you have an executor named in a will than if you don't. You know, we go through that once in a while. Right now we have a case in Long Island where the seal is on the apartment, and it's going to be a lot easier to take that seal off if we have a nominated executor. You have, you know, some small items. Let's say somebody dies in a nursing home or in a hospital, and you have some personal items that are held by the hospital. Sometimes they release it to, you know, the executor under a will. Sometimes if you're not an immediate relation to the person making the will and you want to bury that person, sometimes an executor under the will, it's a lot easier if you have a named executor under the will who can deal with the funeral director and pay for the funeral. So, you know, everybody should have a will. And I mean, you never know what's going to happen. And again, people can get involved in lawsuits. People die in the wrong order. Sometimes you have some personal items. Sometimes it might be a car. You know, you're not going to put your car in a trust in ordinary circumstances because, you know, you put your car in a trust. Some insurance companies then jack up the rates on your policy because a trust is kind of like a business and anybody could be driving that car. So a lot of times you have cars, unless it's antique cars, we're not usually putting that in a trust. So it may be a car and you might say, well, what's the difference about a car? But it still makes it easier if you have an executor under the will to deal with that car that if you don't. Everybody should have a will. You want to plan things out that no assets pass under the will. If when you pass away, there are assets in your name alone, it goes through probate, and that's where you need the will. If you don't have a will, it goes through court administration. It goes to the state-administered policy. And sometimes, you know, like I remember there was one lady who didn't think she had needed a will. She had a bunch of annuities, and she had beneficiaries on the annuities. And the financial planner told her, you don't need a will because you got all your assets are in annuities, and you have beneficiaries on the annuities. That was fine. But she lived in an apartment. She had some nice furniture, some nice things. Yeah, it probably wasn't worth a lot of money, but it was worth something. And in her annuities, she had friends as beneficiaries. She didn't have her relatives as beneficiaries. So when she died, her relatives weren't interested in those things. So those items were auctioned off. They went to the public administrator and went to the state. And yeah, it wasn't the end of the world, but you know, she had some nice things. I think she would have liked to leave them to somebody, but she didn't think she needed a will because the financial planner told, you have beneficiaries on everything. You don't need a will.
1: Yeah. And I think, does it matter if I don't have any family? I have a friend, but nobody really loved me. Huh. Should I make a will still?
0: Yeah, then you definitely should do a will because if you don't have family, your assets could go to the state. And again, you could have your friend as beneficiary on your bank account and your friend could die before you. Those assets may go to the state if you don't have relatives. And again, the same thing, if you have personal items, that car, if you don't have, you don't have relatives, nobody can access those assets. It would go to the public administrator, it would go to the state. And again, the same thing, you have a car, you have some personal items. Where do they go? Everybody should have a will. And again, if, just to bury you. It's a lot easier if you have an executor named in the will. Yeah, you can fill out a form that you can give a non-relative an opportunity to make the funeral arrangements for you. But again, it's still a lot easier if you have a named executor who has access to pay your funeral bill if need be. And, you know, sometimes they can get a little touchy depending on whether you have relatives or not.
1: Right.
0: So, again, everybody should have a will.
1: Yeah, so so that's the will. That takes effect when someone dies, right? You can always change your will. And the takeaway here is everyone should have a will. Everyone should have a plan. Here's the question. The testator is still alive. And then they had a power of attorney. Well, the client is still alive. She had a power of attorney executed like 20 years ago. There's a new law right now. And then her agent goes to a bank. The bank says, no, this is no longer valid. It's an outdated power of attorney. You need either to use our form or get a new form. She's in a nursing home. How is she going to do that? Is there an expiration?
0: That's a problem. Banks are wrong when they say that because when they passed the law, when they changed the form, they said forms that were signed before the law change were still valid, which makes sense. Now, at this point, you know, we have to talk to the legal department at that bank, and it will get straightened out. But the path of least resistance, if you're planning it, update your power of attorney every 5 or 10 years. You know, you don't have to technically, legally, but the path of least resistance to make it easier on your heirs, update your power of attorney every 5, 10 years so that we, you know, you have the latest form. So if your agent has to go into the bank and try to use it, you're not going to say it's old and we got to play telephone tag with a bank attorney. And no offense, sometimes you're dealing with the back office in the Philippines, and it's very hard to deal with those people.
1: But just to be clear, though, the new statute in New York has a provision respecting old powers of attorney. If they're valid when they were signed, they're still valid right now.
0: And, of course, one of the reasons we bring that, Mel, you're also admitted in the Philippines. So if you own real estate in the Philippines and you want to do some planning, give Mel a call at 718-238-6500, 718-238-6500.
1: That's correct.
0: Mel, thank you for stopping by today.
1: Thank you. Always happy to be here.
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4: Time now for Connor's Corner, where Mike takes a closer look at topics like history, politics, religion, and more. Here's Mike.
0: Welcome to the Connor's Corner segment of Ask the Lawyer. July 7th, 1964, Shea Stadium, Major League All-Star Game. There were a lot of great players on the National League team, Willie Mays, Roberto Clemente, Hank Aaron. But the guy who got the biggest applause that day was the starting second baseman for the National League, our next guest, Ron Hunt. How you doing today, sir?
5: Hi, thank you.
0: Okay.
5: Thank you for having me. I appreciate the fans. I still have a lot of friends in New York, and God bless you, old Met fans. I loved you. I still do.
0: What was it like playing in that All-Star game?
5: Oh, it was great. These are guys that I had to play against. They treated me well. I was a rookie. No, I was a second year, wasn't I?
0: Yes.
5: Yeah, I was a second year. I was the first Met to be a starter, so that was good. Plus, I got a chance to play for Casey in front of the Mets. Let's see, Dodger Giant fans have become Met fans. And the ones that are still around, I still love you, and I still think about you, and I thank you for remembering me, because I'll never forget you.
0: Okay, well, you came up in 1963 in the old Polo Grounds.
5: Right. I like the old ballparks.
0: Who was your manager?
5: Casey Stengel.
0: So what was it like to play under Casey Stengel?
5: Well, Casey was the type that the Stengelese. You had to listen hard before you understood him, but once you understood him, it was very simple. He didn't lie to Casey. If you lied to Casey, he got rid of you. I think he got rid of a first baseman. Thornberry, I think it was, because they went to the press rather than going to him with a contract dispute. And I remembered that. And I was number 7 of 7 second basemen. I was number 33. There was only 33 guys in spring training. And I broke camp with number 3 of 3 second basemen. And I remember what Casey said one day when we were in Philadelphia. I think of the old Connie Mack Stadium. I was walking out the ball, away from the ballpark. He was coming down the ramp, and I said, Casey, Ron Hunt, number 33, second base, because he just remembered numbers and not names. I asked why one time. He said, because the numbers are always here, the names change. I said, Casey, can I talk to you? He said, yes, what do you want, son? I said, well, I'd like to see if I could play here. And I think, who was the second baseman at the time?
0: Larry Burright was around.
5: Larry Burright.
0: Yeah.
5: Anyway, he wasn't doing very good offensively and defensively. I said, maybe this would be a good time to see if I can play here. He said, son, you want to play that bad? I said, yes, sir. He said, you play tomorrow. And that's how I got my start.
0: And you never gave up that starting job that year or the next until you got hurt, I guess.
5: Well, if I'd known now what I knew, didn't know then, I would have won the raise. I played the 66 season for an X number of dollars and told them they didn't have to give me any more money, but I wasn't taking a cut for the 65 season I got hurt. 66 season. But hell, they get their money back. They got it insured. They get all their money back whether you bust your butt or not. So yeah, I played the game. I played the game right. But I was taught right. Taught right by my grandpa in the city of St. Louis, and I had some good coaches, and Duke Snyder kind of took me under his wing. I think Ed Cranepole had the same opportunity, but he didn't take it. But Duke Snyder took me under his wing that rookie year in 63 for me, and he helped me a lot on the other teams, how they like to pitch you, how they like to play in certain situations, and he was the best knuckleball hitter I ever seen in my life. And he helped me make contact. Casey used to say, Hunt, he hits them not too hard, not too easy, tra-la-la-la-la. That means over the infield and not so hard the outfielder catches them.
0: Now, 1963, you finished second in the National League Rookie of the Year.
5: Yeah.
0: If you look at the stats, one might wonder why didn't you win Rookie of the Year or why didn't you get more votes? Because you had better stats than the guy who did win.
5: Well, maybe it was because he was on a pennant winner and a contender. And I was with a bunch of veterans. We weren't losers. That verbal age about us being losers. I wouldn't give that year up for my whole life's salary because I was with veterans, guys that knew the game. They were just a little older, but still, you listen. I learned a lot by just sitting in the clubhouse. in spring training, peeling an orange, sitting on a dumpster, listening to, well, one guy, Gil Hodges, talking to another vet about his hitting style. He gave the outside 2 inches of the plate to the pitcher, the rest of it was his. Well, in San Francisco, when I got traded, it was cold out there. You got to wear a few more clothes, and I was having trouble getting around on the inside pitch. And I got to thinking, Gil Hodges, if it worked for him, maybe it'll work for me in reverse. So I give them the inside 2 inches. If they could hit that and not hit me and get too much of the plate, I could hit them. And I choked up on the bat a little bit more, and it worked out. But I wouldn't give that up for all the votes for All-Star in my...
3: Let's go over this a little bit. Now, you talked about Duke Snider. Frank Thomas was on that team.
5: Yeah, Frank Thomas, outfielder.
3: Charlie Neal was there for the first part of the year. He was a great infielder, a very good one, I should say.
5: Well, I was number 7 or 7 second basemen. When we broke camp, I was number 3 in 63, and there was only 33 guys in spring training, so that was why my number was important to me. And I played 4 years with the Mets, runner-up rookie of the year, All-Star 2 of the 4 years, and then I got hurt 1 year and came back and played anyway. And then I get a call in the wintertime in 1966 from a damn sports writer telling me I was traded. The Mets never even had balls enough to tell me I was traded. So that kind of pissed me off.
3: Okay.
5: Hope you got your beeper out.
3: Yeah, I guess we'll work on it. We're taping it, so that's all right. Here's one thing. You know, if somebody looks at some of the stats, they see your batting average, they see your walks, and they see your on-base percentage. But it doesn't quite add up. Why is that?
5: Because I got hit by the ball.
3: Right.
5: My wife didn't give a shit how I got on base as long as I went down the first and turned left. You make too many rights, you went home.
3: But how come you got hit so much?
5: It's just part of the game. I found out that I could take it. I worked in front of a mirror and got give with the ball. Didn't take my eye off the ball. In case I misread the pitch, I could still ping it or foul it off. And it was part of the game. But my rookie year, our rookie salary was $7,000 a year, man. The rookie year today is, what, $450,000. We needed 4 years in the majors to be eligible for pension, not just one day less than 4 years and you got nothing. So what the hell, $7,000? What the hell, they just replace you. So you had to play, and I played hurt. The idea was to get on base, and I let off, and I wasn't the quickest person in the world. But I let off in a lot of teams because I take pitches, foul them off, and give the big boys a chance to see what the pitcher was throwing. Now, with San Francisco, I was there, 3 years? I got hit 25 times a year. Now, why would they hit me with Mays, McCovey, Davenport, Jimmy Ray Hart, Bonds, the one that's not on dope?
3: Why?
5: That's another thing that pisses me off, these guys on dope and potheads and still get a chance to play. There's only one thing in my career that I wish I would have got a chance to do, was play postseason. And I never got a chance, and it pisses me off to see people like, who's this, Peralta? The shortstop with the Cardinals is one of them. He was with Detroit a couple of years ago. He got fined 50 games during the season and still got the chance to play in the postseason. I thought that's horseshit.
3: We need to take a short break. You're listening to Ask the Lawyer with Mike Connors. We're talking to former New York Met Ron Hunt. Welcome back to the Connors Corner segment of Ask the Lawyer. We're talking to New York Met All-Star Ron Hunt. When you were in San Francisco, again, you mentioned some of the names. You played with Mays and McCovey. Who are some of the other great ball players that you played with over the years?
5: Duke Snider was the greatest.
3: And that was with the Mets in 63.
5: Yeah, 63. He was the greatest. He taught me the most. Because no matter what the game was, what the situation was, when I came off the field, there was always a place next to Duke, and he'd talk and I'd listen. Crane Pool had the same opportunity, the only Crane Pool thought he was great, so he didn't listen.
3: Yeah, I guess maybe that's why you were more All-Star games.
5: Well, it had a lot to do with it, because like I said, I didn't get a chance to play. I was a backup. I asked Casey, you know, like I remember what Casey told us, come to him with a problem, so I did, and he gave me a chance to play. And then I go into, I think it's Cincinnati, facing Jim Baloney, Drew Nuxall. The reason I know I went 4 for 4 is because Casey, the next day, they had a microphone right next to the dugout before the game. He looked at the scoreboard. He says, I knew Cincinnati was a minor league organization. Here this kid Hunt is hitting 1,000, and all I can put on the scoreboard is 999.
6: Are there any other Casey Stengel stories you can tell the audience?
5: Oh, sure. There's a bunch of them. Well, I got a chance to play in spring training. I hurt my ankle. I twisted my ankle and got hit by a slide or something. I messed up my ankle. And Casey came by, said, hey, 33, can you hit? I said, yes, sir. He says, how's your leg? I said, it hurts. So he said, I'll tell you what. He came back and he said, I'm gonna let you hit. You get on base, I'll get you a runner. So I went up against the Cardinals, I guess it was. I don't know who it was. I believe it was the Cardinals in St. Pete. Got a base hit up the middle, got down to first base. He come and got a runner for me, and I sit on the bench and elevated my foot because it was throbbing like a son of a bitch. And he came by and looked at me and winked at me. I said, God damn, I did good. He didn't say anything. He just winked at you. So that's how Casey and I got along. You didn't mess with Casey. You didn't lie to Casey. You give him 100%, and you're clean and green. The old story, you lie to me once, you don't get a chance to lie to me again. And when Casey got hurt in 66, I guess it was, Wes Westrum took over, and that changed the whole way the game was played in New York. And I think, I'm not sure, but I think Casey came back, but they didn't even announce him to the fans when he came back at Shea Stadium. Shea Stadium was good for the fans. The Polo Grounds was tough parking, tough access. So Shea Stadium was good for the fans.
6: Well, you were one of the last players to play in the Polo Grounds.
5: I don't know, I guess. In
6: yeah.
5: 63.
6: Right, they closed it down right after that.
5: Well, Cranepool was there too, wasn't he?
6: Yep.
5: I think that was his rookie year, wasn't it?
6: Yes, it was. Although you were the star rookie on the Mets that year.
5: Well, yeah, but you said one of the last, I guess.
6: Now I'm talking about you played in the last game of the Polo Grounds.
5: Oh, yeah, okay. I don't remember. I remember Casey having a talk when the Giants come in because the Polo Grounds down the right field line was, what was that, 280, 290? Down the left field line was 260 or something like that. Casey was sitting in a meeting and waiting. The pitchers were going over the hitters, and they went over Mays, McCovey, Davenport, and everybody else. And Casey got up and said, well, wait a minute. Did you say you're going to play McCovey in the upper deck or lower deck?
6: Well, you know, Casey Stengel played in the Polo Grounds back in the 20s.
5: Yep. I know that because I read it, but I didn't know it because he didn't talk about it.
6: He didn't talk about his playing days at all?
5: Nope.
6: That's interesting. I understand he was last guy to hit a home run in Ebbets Field. Not Ebbets Field, Washington Park, before they moved to Ebbets Field.
5: I have no idea. He just, Casey was Casey. He either liked you or he didn't like you, and if you lied to him once, you were done. And my memories are the fans and the Polo Grounds. They were old Giant and Dodger fans when they left them hanging. And Casey Stengel and, hell, well, the first year we had to stay over in Fort Lee, New Jersey. We only made $7,000 a year because we couldn't afford New York. Oh, I got a $500 raise about a month into the season. Casey called me in and said, you got a raise. I said, yeah, what I got? How about $500? I said, is that a month? He says, fuck no, that's for the year. I said, we'll take it.
6: Can you give me one last story on Casey Stengel?
5: He was good people. I don't know what to tell you. I know without him, I wouldn't have got a chance. Well, I'll tell you what. Sally Hemus, Paul Wehner, Eddie Stanky, Cookie Lavagetto, and Casey Stengel give me a chance to make the majors because it was little ball, and I played little ball. In fact, if I can just tell you a story about me, I signed with the Milwaukee Braves in 59. In 1962, I was in Austin, Texas, and went to a ball game up in Amarillo, Texas, I guess it is, Amarillo. Amarillo. And I was hurt. I was tired. So, Jimmy Brown was a member of the old gas house gang. He said, well, maybe you shouldn't play. I said, no, but I'm here to play, damn it. He said, okay, well, I went out and had a pretty decent game, and Sally Hemus, who was sent there to see me play from the New York Mets. So the kids today, just remember, no matter whether you're doing poor whether you're doing good, give 100% and play hurt. Otherwise, because you never know who's looking on. And Sally Hemus put the word in for me, and they purchased my contract, and I got a chance to go to the majors and made good before it. With us, you needed 4 years to be eligible for pension. Today, they need one day. After 8 years, you get your pension doubled, I believe. 10 years into 12 years, you got bonuses. And my wife, well, her and I have been going together since we were 16 years old. She had my money when I was 18, and I never got any smarter. Anyway, September 16th, 1961 was the happiest day of my life. That's what she tells me to tell everybody, so you've been told.
6: Okay.
5: And without her, I wouldn't have a pot to piss in or a window to throw it out of. And I want to thank the New York fans for remembering me, because I'll never forget them. And I got an organization in which the Ron Hunt Eagles Baseball Association. I do clinics when I can. I do clinics for those that have to raise their own money. If they get government money, I don't do nothing for them. And if they get city money, I don't do nothing for them either. But I have a older men's group in New York that kind of helps me and takes care of me as far as raising some dollars so I can take care of some of these kids. A guy by the name of Ray Lammy started this all over in 1999. Bob Mant, who's a member of the Mets, his job was asses and seats. And Bob and Norma Mant is still friends. Ray Lammy passed away, but Barb Lammy is still a friend. And now with the men's league, senior men's league in, I guess, Long Island, Tom Dixon and Steve Ellers kind of helped me. Even though I can't make it to New York anymore, I can't fly. I've had 18 operations and 15 of them due to baseball. But a guy by the name of Gary Perrone kind of helps too, raise money, and I take care of those that I can take care of with it. So if they want to send some money, send it to the Ron Hunt Eagles Baseball Association, and I'll make sure it goes in the right place and not in somebody's damn pocket.
6: Okay, you want to say that again? Let them hear it twice.
5: Ron Hunt Eagles Baseball Association Incorporated. It's tax exempt. It's a donation.
6: Okay, you got a website?
5: I don't do that internet. Try Ron Hunt Baseball at CenturyTel, CenturyTel.net. I'm not sure that'll work. I tried that shit one time and couldn't pass it.
6: A lot of us out here in New York, the old Met fans, they really appreciate it because you gave the 100%. You played hard, and we all appreciated that up in New York.
5: I know, because there wasn't a lot of suits in the stands. We played for the working class people, and I think they appreciated me because I had to work my ass off to stay there. In fact, we stayed over in Aspen. We stayed in a basement apartment. Pete and Ethel Chehalis was a restaurant, Spartan restaurant. They kind of took care of us with food. Ben and Mary Piazza was a basement apartment. In fact, the kids used to knock on the door about 6 o'clock in the morning. Can Ronnie come out and play? Jackie, my wife, said, no, Ronnie's sleeping.
6: Well, at least it was a short commute to Shea Stadium.
5: We stayed in, I think there was an apartment right across the street. What was that? What's that thoroughfare that runs there?
6: Grand Central Parkway?
5: Yeah. Right on the other side, there was a friend of a friend owned or just built a apartment establishment, and we stayed in there. But that was a pain in the butt, hauling the groceries up in that damn elevator. Walking distance, and then 64, we had more friends come in from out of state, out of country, because of the World's Fair. In 66, I got hurt. I tell you what, an interesting story in 66. I got hurt, and they told me to go home. Well, I didn't want to go home. I wanted to get back in the lineup, so I got a total shoulder separation, left shoulder. Gagliano ran over me with the Cardinals. The only thing holding my shoulder in was skin. And I worked my butt off, and I was in the lineup, back in the lineup in 3 months. And that's the year that I didn't want to take a raise because I figured I was shortchanging the team. And then I find out today that they got insurance and they got their money anyway.
6: Well, baseball's changed. It always will change. It always has been changing.
5: Well, as long as they keep the potheads out of the game, keep them off the all-star teams and off the records, I love it. I would like to see the American kids get the same opportunity as these kids from other countries where they don't have to go to school and they can sign at an early age. Otherwise, make the rules for everybody. When I had my baseball program for 18 years, I never pitched away one arm because they had a pitch count, and I had rules and regulations, and we wound up with two. We started out with two pages of rules and regulations and wound up with 18, and nowhere in any of them did it say, yeah, but.
6: Ron Hunt, thank you for, you know, sharing the time with us. You know, we wish you the best for the rest of your life, and if you're ever in New York, come see us. I know you don't travel much anymore, but believe me,
5: well, I can't wait at the airport. If you got a private plane, send it like these politicians.
6: Oh,
5: send me a private. Send a private. Come on out here, and I'll show you. Bring your boots out here, though.
6: Okay.
5: I'll put your ass to work.
6: All right. Well, listen, again, the old Met fans remember you, and I'm one of them. So thank you for all the memories you gave us. And, you know, thank you for what you're doing today. And thank you for sharing your memories.
5: Well, I tell you what, friends, stay in touch. Memories last forever. As long as you remember me, you're not going to see me on my back. So you got to remember me on my feet.
6: Well said.
5: Thank you. I love the fans. Thank you, fans. I appreciate it. And those that don't give a shit.
6: You're gonna give us a hard time putting this together.
5: Well, 71 is unbeeped.
6: Okay, we'll do that.
5: That'll be about 5 minutes, right?
6: Yeah, right.
5: All right, stay in touch, man. Take care.
6: Thank you.
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6: All right, welcome to Connors Corner segment of Ask the Lawyer. And our next guest is a very interesting guy running for controller of the state of New York, Joseph Hernandez. Joseph, welcome to the show.
12: Wonderful. Thank you for having me. Appreciate the opportunity.
6: Now, I'm very sorry you weren't here live today because we just finished with Scott Jennings. We had Joe Piscopo on. And, you know, it's been a great day out here in Times Square. So I'm sorry you didn't make it, but, you know, hopefully next time you will.
12: Well, you had some good people there, so, you know, good representation. I'm sorry I couldn't be there in person. Next time I will.
6: Okay. Well, Joe, tell us something about yourself. You're running for controller of the state of New York. And, you know, what is the controller? And tell the people about your background.
12: Yeah. No, listen, thank you for the opportunity. Look, I'm doing this. I'm a business guy. I spend my whole career building companies, you know, and working on Wall Street. I built 12 different companies. I have... I had the pleasure of bringing five of those public. I've, you know, ranked the NASDAQ bill twice. I've ran the New York Stock Exchange bill once. I am the epitome of the American dream because my destiny was that of a shoe shiner. I was born in Cuba at the age of seven. My father was a political prisoner and the whole family left Cuba. And we came here, many immigrants have through the history of America, with nothing. And my dad washed dishes and my mom cleaned houses and they told us to work

0: why do you want to get involved in politics? And I admire you for doing that. You know, it's easy to stand on the sidelines.
1: Well, you know, listen, I think, you know, Ronald Reagan, who's really one of my inspirations in life for really loving America. And you know, he really believed in the American exceptionalism. And America is truly an exceptional, it's very an exceptional country. You know, it's the only place you can come from nothing and achieve something. It's the same country that put a man on the moon, the same country that sequenced the human genome, same country that's led the Industrial Revolution, same country that's led the artificial intelligence revolution. This is a transformative country. And, you know, Ronald Reagan would say, you know, freedom is but one generation from being lost, and you have to do, we have to do a part. I mean, this thing, America doesn't stay in perpetuity. We have enemies, both foreign and domestic, and we have to fight for America, and this is no different. So, I view it as my military service and the equivalent of giving back to a great society that's given me freedom and given me the opportunities that my own society didn't give me.
0: Yeah, you know, listen, again, the immigrant work ethic, I admire that. You know, like, as you know, we have a law firm here in Brooklyn, Queens, Manhattan, Staten Island, and I would say at least a third of our clients are immigrants, if not more so. By the way, our co-host with me is Nicole Donnelly, whose mother's from Colombia.
2: Hey,
1: Nicole, how are you? Hi.
2: How are you?
1: The Colombianos. The Colombians are no different. You know, they're no different than the Cubans. They fight hard. They just want a better quality of life. And God bless for the new leadership in Colombia.
2: Yes, absolutely. My family's very happy about that. We were not happy with the old administration, needless to say.
1: Sure.
2: But I have a curiosity and a question, and I think it's, you know, something our listeners are going to value. What have you learned during this race that you didn't think you would encounter or find out?
1: Well, look, I mean, the comptroller role is a role that's not very well understood. It's effectively the CFO of the state. This is a role that manages one of the largest pool capital in America. It's about $300 billion. And by the way, it's a sole trustee. There's no board. This individual gets to dictate where the capital is deployed. And it also has the power of the audit. It's supposed to keep, you know, elected officials honest with regards to finances. So it does audits to make sure there's no fraud and abuse in the system. We all know there's a lot of that in New York. So it's a very, very important role. You know, what I learned about the process is that many people go into politics not to really benefit America or benefit their communities. They do it for the ego. And, you know, I think also the other dynamic we have in politics is we have these career politicians, and the guy I'm running against is no different. He's been there for 40 years. I mean, this guy's been there. He's been there before the internet. It's just insanity that the same person who's never had a real job in their life is running one of the most important offices in the state of New York. And I think we have to, as Americans, we have to go back to the original, you know, founding fathers' ideology, which was the citizen politician. This was supposed to be, you know, public service is supposed to be like military service. It's supposed to be temporary. It's not supposed to be for life. And I'd like to see our trajectory in America head towards that direction, because these people who are entrenched, they're there for the power. They don't really, in a lot of cases, and not everybody, but there's a lot of people that just want to stay in power. They do anything possible to stay in power, sometimes at the loss of their constituents. And I think that's wrong. And I've learned that, unfortunately.
0: How long has your opponent been in office? You know, I forget because it's been so long.
1: 19 years. 19 years in this particular role. In this particular role, but before, you know, he's been in the assembly since, I think, 1987, as I said. So it's been a long time.
0: So he probably hasn't had a real job in his life then, I would take it.
1: No, absolutely not. I think he started in politics at the age of 18 and has been, by the way, he was appointed to this role originally because the previous comptroller got indicted
0: got
1: for
0: trouble.
1: Fraud. So he was like, yeah. he was like the most neutral guy in the room. And, you know, Tom, for all intents and purposes, is a nice guy, but this is not a role for a nice guy. This is, you're supposed to be the watchdog. You're supposed to tell people not to steal from the cookie jar. You know, it's not supposed to be a pleasant guy running this office.
0: But somebody's got to control our pocketbooks. I mean, you know, and there's no control right now.
1: I mean, look, they said, the founders of the Constitution in 1847, there was immense fraud and abuse happening in government around the time frame, and they realized they needed a third party, an individual that was elected by the voters that would have a

0: over the coffers of the state, because they couldn't trust the legislative branch of government. They couldn't trust the executive branch of government. So this is that third party. This is, or that third role. It's supposed to be an adjudicator to the finances. Someone who's supposed to be completely neutral about the trajectory of the state as it relates to finances, and to be able to make sure that what we pay out of the coffers is going to the right place. And that's the power of the audit. And, you know, that's constitutionally defined. And so it's a very, very important role. It's the watchdog. And unfortunately, for the last 20 years or so, we've had a lapdog and not a watchdog.
1: Yeah, well, you know, like one of the things I have to bring up, the Republican Party really has put together a good ticket this year. You want to talk about Bruce Blakeman? And
0: Yes. I
1: mean, we got to win. We were talking about that with Joe Piscopo earlier today. He's got to win. That's the last chance of New York.
0: I could not be more agreeable to that statement. I think Bruce Blakeman is one of the most common sense politician operators I've seen out there. I mean, what he's done in Nassau County, look, he's turned that place around. It's one of the safest. It's one of the safest counties in the nation. Think about that. And it borders New York. So you know, he believes in law and order. He believes he's a no-nonsense person. He believes in being frugal and being fiscally disciplined. The things that we need in New York so desperately, because the current leadership we have, the current governor, is spending like a drunken sailor. No offense to it, my sailor friends, but they're completely out of control. I mean, we have a crazy budget, $277 billion. I mean, our budget, if you were to rank it with every country in the world, we would be number 13. Think about that. And we don't even have an army and a navy. It is insanity. And our debt, you know, we have a $70 billion debt obligation today. In 2030, it's going to be almost $100 billion. And by the way, when it gets there, our payments are going to be $1 billion a month. Think about that. $1 billion a month we have to pay out. Today we pay $650 million a month, which is still a lot. But in just a couple of years, it's going to be $1 billion. And that's before a pothole gets filled. That's before we take care of an older person, before we educate our kids. It's insanity. It's out of control. We need Bruce Blakeman in there.
1: We need both of you. We need the whole ticket going there.
0: Yeah, I was going to say, I should talk about Sarita, who is a real prosecutor. This person, you know, she led the DA. This is a person that put some really, really bad people in prison. And we need law enforcement in New York. I mean, there's no respect for law in New York. In New York City, there's complete chaos. It's completely mayhem. And we need a real prosecutor who's going to really enforce the laws of the state and not be a political, you know, person here, because the current attorney general we have, all she does is chase political headlines, and it's not supposed to be the role. We need Sarita in there as well.
1: Right. Well, I you know, listen, I've talked about this before, but Letitia James, and one of the things, you know, one of our stations here is a Christian audience. Letitia James has done more to persecute, prosecute, right-to-life people, you know, priests, different guys from upstate New York. I mean, you know, if you run a right-to-life clinic, if you pray outside an abortion clinic, you run the risk of being prosecuted. And is that the role of the Attorney General in New York State?
0: Look, we have so many situations in New York City, or New York in general, where there's no law enforcement. And think about the immense amount of fraud and abuse that's happening in our state. You know, we have our Medicaid budget is $126 billion. And you saw all the fraud and abuse in Minnesota. Just to put it into perspective, Minnesota's Medicaid budget is only $19 billion. So we are almost a 10x greater budget. And I guarantee you there's immense fraud and abuse in that system. Why isn't Letitia James prosecuting those people? Why isn't she chasing the people that are stealing from the coffers and the hardworking people of our state? It has unfortunately become a political role for her. And if you look across the Democratic ticket, the top of the ticket, these people don't care about this. They don't care about the residents of the state. If they did, they would certainly be paying more attention to the fiscal condition of the state and the criminality that's going on in the state. And the fact that they're ignoring this just says a lot about them.
1: Let me ask you something. So let's say you get elected. What do you start on day one? What's your plan?
0: Listen, I went in there swinging. We're building a fraud strike team. we're putting it together, actually, as we get close to the summer here. We're putting together a team that's made up of forensic accountants, people who know how to build prosecution files so we can file, we can file criminal prosecution complaints in collaboration with state and local and federal officials to make sure that the people that are stealing from taxpayers go to jail. I mean, bottom line, these people are not going to get away with it under my watch. I guarantee you that. So that's the first thing we're going to do. The other thing we're going to do is we're going to build an in-house investment team. So right now we basically hand off a lot of money to money managers on Wall Street. And look, I love Wall Street. I love money managers. I know a lot of them. The problem is that they've been generating poor returns and they've been collecting crazy fees. And that's not, you know, I hold the comptroller accountable for that because he's supposed to be managing this effort. So we're going to build an in-house investment team similar to what CalPERS and the Canadian pension funds do. They get great returns. They get almost double the returns that we have historically. So we're going to be able to get better returns for our pensioners. But also it benefits our taxpayers because what happens if we don't meet the pension obligations, we have to collect that from the taxpayers. So it's an additional tax burden that we can't manage or control or identify into that year when we get the returns. So the better the returns, the less we have to collect from individuals. So we have to have a good pension fund return. And then the last thing is we're going to invest in New York. Look, New York built the Industrial Revolution. Think about companies like IBM, Kodak, Corning. And these are the companies that defined America and the Industrial Revolution. We have let these companies kind of wither away, and the infrastructure and the people that built these companies leave. So what I'm proposing is that we invest $10 billion of the pension fund to effectively bring the next generation of companies to New York, companies in robotics, in aviation, in drone technologies, in artificial intelligence, in defense, in biotechnology, in the things of the future, so that we can create a tax base to replace the tax base we're currently driving out of the state, but also to generate the next generation of jobs for our kids so they don't have to leave and their kids don't have to leave. And I think it's going to be good for our pensioners because we're going to get good returns, but also good for the state. And I'm excited to be putting those plans together, and we'll execute day one.
1: All right, we're running out of time right now. Finally, Joe, where can people learn more about your campaign? Where can they contribute? Where can they find out more about you?
0: No, I appreciate it. So we're so close to getting our matching funds. To learn more about my campaign and to make a contribution, anything helps. $5, $10 gets us one inch closer to getting that matching funds, which we need to compete because the Democrats are very well financed in the state. And, you know, we have a battle. This is a humongous, you know, a battle that we have. But HernandezForNY.com is our website. Please look me up, learn more about me, contribute if you can, if you still feel motivated to do so. Nonetheless, God bless you, and thank you for listening to our plans and for our story.
1: Good luck, Joe. See you soon.
2: Thanks, Joe.
0: Thank you so much, sir. Have a good one, guys. Cheers.
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1: Welcome back to Ask the Lawyer with me, Mike Connors. You know, we didn't talk a lot about estate planning this week, but if you have any questions about estate planning, we're going to be doing seminars this upcoming week. Michael, where and when?
4: All right. So seminars are going to be starting on Monday, July 27th at right here in Bay Ridge, Brooklyn at the Greenhouse Cafe, 7717 3rd Avenue at 11 a.m. and 3 p.m. Moving on to Tuesday, once again, it's 11 a.m. and 3 p.m., July 28th. On Staten Island, Don Roberto's Classic Italian, 616 Forest Avenue, Staten Island. 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In Maspeth, Queens, at Connolly's Corner, 7115 Grand Avenue. 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
1: 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Now, listen, if we like to know how many people are coming. So if you want to attend the seminar, give us a call. But, you know, if you wake up that morning and say, hey, you know, maybe I'll go to the seminar. I was going to do this, but I'm going to do something else now. Stop in. You know, we can always fit you in. But we do like to know how many people are going to attend so we can have the room properly set up and have the right number of materials there. And, you know, but the main part of the seminar at the end, you can ask questions about anything about estate planning at all. We'll stay around as long as it takes. We usually have enough time budgeted. The seminar usually lasts about an hour, and then we take questions and answers for 20 minutes, a half hour, whatever it takes. So if you want to attend one of the seminars, give us a call, 718-238-6500, 718-238-6500. Thank you for joining us this week. Ron Hunt, rest in peace. See you next week at the same time and places.
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10: Welcome back to This Week on Capitol Hill. Continuing my conversation with former CIA Director and Secretary of State Mike Pompeo about the escalating conflict in the Middle East. Mr. Secretary, thanks again for sticking around. So let's start first with the positive. A lot of negative going on out there. But, you know, we're seeing relationships, conversations taking place between Israel and Lebanon. Israel, I think, is in a much stronger place now than they were 4 years ago, even though they've gone through really the refining fire. Your thoughts?
11: I think Israel is absolutely in a stronger place than it was, and they are determined. October 7th changed things for them. We're never going back to October 6th world in the Middle East, and I think we all need to take that on board as we think about how is that you get peace and stability. I think what they're doing in Lebanon is fantastic. The fact that the Israelis and Lebanese, right, the Lebanese leadership, President Aoun, is the only Christian leader in the region.
10: And he met this week with President Trump.
11: He was with President Trump this past week, working on trying to figure out how is that you get the Iranians out of Lebanon? How do you get Hezbollah out of Lebanon? How can you, together, the United States, Israel, and Lebanon, achieve that? I'm very hopeful that President Aoun and Prime Minister Netanyahu can achieve that. Note, too, this past week, lots of missiles landed in the Middle East, none of them in Israel. I think the Iranians have learned a great deal about if you provoke this powerful military, that this will end badly for you. And so the oddity of the fact that in Tehran they are now firing at Muslims, not Jews. They're now firing their missiles at Muslims, not Christians. They're firing their missiles at their own